0: left off last Thursday. When I walked out here last Thursday, we were on the eve of Donald Trump giving this speech about free and fair elections that nobody wanted to hear or see anyway. We knew it was going to be a fraud, and indeed it was. He ain't have nothing to say, nothing new to say, same old tropes. So that was last Thursday when I walked out. So Trump gives the speech, and as you recall, last Wednesday and Thursday, we were talking about whether or not Ryan Grimm was here. And we were talking about whether or not the mainstream media had an obligation to air the speech because he's the president, what the president says makes news, or whether or not they had an obligation to us to protect the public from the lies that they knew Donald Trump was going to tell that night. Who are they obligated to, the president or the people? And so some networks covered it, some didn't. Namely, NBC and ABC opted, as you now know, not to air this speech in prime time, and Donald Trump was having none of it. Here is your president.
1: In a rare move, NBC and ABC Fake News have both said that they would not cover this speech. They knew what it was about because of the fact that they don't like the topic, because they know how corrupt our system is, and they don't want to reveal it. They and others in the media are part of a plot. They want to continue this fraud for whatever reason. They want to keep it going. They want to protect the radical left. They can't have a great country, and that's true. You can't have a great country without free and fair elections. Fraud like this should mean a revocation of their licenses. They use our public multi-billion dollar in value airways for absolutely no money. They pay nothing. All we want is honesty in our elections and honesty in reporting. They pay nothing for multi-billion dollar assets.
0: So it's getting crunk. Donald Trump now suggesting that NBC and ABC should have their licenses revoked. Now, this isn't the first time we've heard Donald Trump suggest something like this, but this is far more serious. Brendan Carr, head of the FCC, is looking into this, whatever that means. But because they did not carry his speech last Thursday night, Donald Trump is now calling for the revocation of licenses for NBC and ABC. This is getting serious because if you can yank their licenses for something as trivial as this, their choice to decide whether or not to carry it or not. But that ain't how Trump sees it, and I'm not sure that's how Brendan Carr sees it as the head of the FCC. So we'll talk about that. And did you hear what Bill Maher said yesterday? See, Bill's my boy. We go back. Bill has supported me. I've supported Bill. But his comments yesterday just, I got to call Bill. I was just gobsmacked when I saw Bill Maher say what he said yesterday on ABC, speaking of ABC. So I'll play that for you if you didn't hear that. So much more to get to. Dr. West and I were laughing, although it ain't funny. Coming down the hallway, he was saying, you see how everybody misread Fetterman in Pennsylvania? This is Doc talking to me, brother. Brother Tavis, you see how everybody misread Fetterman? And Tim Golden, who I'll go to in a second, knows something about Philadelphia and Pennsylvania. He's taught there. So everybody thought that Fetterman a few years ago was the new coming of the Democratic Party. He's the new face of the party. John Fetterman, Democrat, wins in Pennsylvania. He's the face of the party. Now John Fetterman is talking about leaving the party and becoming a Republican. See, Democrats misread it once again. Oh, so much more to get to with Tim Golden. It's going to be a great first hour. It's the Tim and Tavis Show when we come forward.
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2: 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Freedom is an endless meeting, so let's get back to it with Tavis Smiley.
0: It's the Tavis and Tim show. For the first hour today, I would be Tavis Smiley. He would be Tim Golden. Tim Golden, how are you, sir?
15: I am just fine, Tavis Smiley. Thank you so much for having me. It's great to be here.
0: Good to hear your voice. Let's jump right in. A lot to cover in this hour, and what you and I can't get to in hour one, Cornel West, and I will get to in hour two. Let's start, though, with Trump calling for the revocation of these licenses of NBC and ABC. Before I get to that part of what Trump is calling for, let me just start with your read. Again, you weren't here last week, so I want to get your take on this debate. This conversation we had last week about who the media is obligated to. He is the president. What the president says does, in fact, make news. No question about that. And I understand, no naivete here, that the president has to be covered. And yet, when you know, because he tells you in advance that he's going to go in an area where you know he's lied repeatedly, is the obligation to him to be covered? Because Trump thinks it is. Or is the obligation to us to protect us from these lies that they can't and won't track in real time as he's saying them, because the lies are coming so fast? So who's the obligation to?
15: I think the obligation is a twofold obligation that holds at the same time. I mean, you have to cover the president, but you also have to protect the public at the same time. And I think last week's decision by NBC and ABC, if I'm not mistaken, CNN avoided live coverage of the speech as well. So I think we're living in an era of unprecedented deception when it comes to the presidency. All I could think about when you played the clip earlier is James Brown talking loud
0: And saying nothing.
15: Right? Yeah. And that's what's happening, right? I mean, the richness of Black cultural heritage in music speaks to every situation. And I can't think of any thing in our culture that speaks to this better than the title of James Brown's song. So I think that what we're dealing with is we're living in unprecedented times, and because the president is so deceptive, because he is so self-interested, because he is so anti-institutional, I think we're now in a position where we have to do things outside of the box, right? Like say, we're not going to cover you. And of course, his response is also outside of the box, which is we need to review your licenses with the FCC, right? So despite these threats, I think that desperate times call for desperate measures, so to speak, and we're living in an era where the outrageous behavior of the president leads to some equally, not outrageous behavior, but some remarkable behavior by media.
0: Since you mentioned it, Miles, give me a little Godfather.

0: see what you started, Jim Golden? You see what you started?
1: I love it, Travis. Nobody could speak to this situation quite like the Godfather.
0: No, he laid
1: nobody
0: it out.
1: Nobody like James Brown.
0: Ain't nobody like him. Like a dull night.
1: Yes, sir.
0: You just ain't cutting. You're talking loud, but you ain't saying nothing. Tim Golden. Tim Golden. Y'all blame that on Tim. That wasn't me. That was Tim. let me then ask you the question I led with, and that is whether or not you think that Brendan Carr at the FCC, at Donald Trump's direction, like so many other sycophants in this administration, will give NBC and ABC a hard time. We all recall what happened to Jimmy Kimmel for a while at ABC. So here we are back to this same network. ABC also bent the knee over that George Stephanopoulos situation. They paid, what, $15, $18 million a year or so ago. So ABC has been a perennial target, if you will, of Donald Trump, and they've buckled a couple of times already. So what happens this time around when they go after ABC again and NBC for that matter?
1: Well, sadly, I think the past is prologue. So I think he probably will go after them.
0: Mm-hmm.
1: Certainly, if he decides to give another speech prior to the November election, which I'm almost certain he will, and if it's met with similar disregard by major networks, I think you can almost expect some sort of litigation coming from this administration because, of course, that's what he does, right? Every one of his accusations against Joe Biden was a confession, right?
0: Mm.
1: The idea of weaponization, you know, the old adage that when you point the finger, somebody is three fingers pointing back at you.
0: Mm-hmm.
1: I think that's what President Trump, that's his MO right now. That's how he functions. And so he will continue to blame the media if he doesn't believe he's getting the attention that he deserves. You know, Tavis, I've said this before to some other folk. We could always handle a rogue governor, right, in George Wallace. You know, you could deal with a rogue state official, but we've never dealt with a rogue president, right? The presidency and the federal government has generally been the way that we regulate rogue state officers.
0: Yeah.
1: But now we have a president that's rogue. And that's why we've been led into so many uncharted waters, right?
0: Yeah, yeah.
1: That's why we have to have these kinds of conversations about free speech and the FCC, whether or not he's going to use the Justice Department to go after this enemy or that. And so that's the world we're living in. And I think historically it's very significant, especially for Black folk for whom the federal government has typically been a friend,
0: yeah,
1: right?
0: Yeah.
1: Or a sort of shelter and a protection going all the way back to Reconstruction. And now we live in this era where we have a president who wants to disregard the rule of law and a president who wants to engage in political witchcraft by bending the will of the government to serve himself at the expense of the people.
0: Yeah.
1: And so that's kind of where we are right now in this Trump moment.
0: Yeah, I was thinking, as you said, Trump is a rogue president, the likes of which we've never had. It is true. We ain't had nobody quite like Trump. But to say we haven't had a rogue president, that depends on how you define the word rogue.
1: That of course is true. I mean, we've had rogue presidents before.
0: Yeah.
1: But I guess I'm thinking in terms of a Reconstruction. From Reconstruction sort of moving forward in the modern era,
0: yeah,
1: I would say, over the past 60 years or so.

0: well about whether or not Donald Trump gives another major speech between now and November. He will. And we already know this. Mm-hmm. And we know it because, as you recall, Tim, they've announced that for the first time ever, the Republican Party is having a midterm national convention, you know, in Dallas. So in August. So it's next month, I think. So next month, the RNC is having, what, a 2 or 3 day first ever national convention at the midterms. I think it's a stroke of brilliance in terms of getting media attention going into the midterms. Whether or not the Democrats follow suit, I've heard nothing as yet. They broke. They ain't got no money to hold a convention, and none of their big money givers right now are convinced to give the party any money. So I don't know that Democrats can replicate what Republicans are doing, but don't forget now, they're doing, again, the first time ever, midterm national convention in Dallas. And so there's going to be a lot of media attention on that. And I suspect, and let's just play this out right now, Tim. We'll talk about it more as we get closer. I suspect some media outlets will have the same debate internally. And that is, if both parties aren't having conventions, are they obligated to cover Donald Trump for 2 or 3 nights at their convention in Dallas? My point is, I think this question for NBC, ABC, and others is going to come up again. Because, again, at the moment, Democrats have not announced, unless I missed it, that they're doing their own convention. So we're going to come back to this question of whether or not they're obligated to cover him. And one could certainly make the argument, more so than a conversation about a speech about free and fair elections, if he's talking about issues, talking about the midterms, those issues tend to be a bit more relevant. I don't know how they're going to navigate that crisis when it comes up as to whether or not to cover this Republican convention, Tim.
1: No, that's right. I mean, this is an act of desperation, Tavis. Donald Trump is trying to, because of his low approval ratings, because of the low approval ratings of the Republicans in Congress generally,
0: right,
1: he is desperately trying to make midterm elections, which are local elections, he's trying to nationalize them, right? This is why he's trying to have a convention. And so this is an act of desperation that really stems from the fact that his crown jewel of his legislative agenda, the SAVE Act, doesn't have enough votes in the Republican Party to get through Congress.
0: Yeah.
1: Right? You have Republicans telling him, look, if you want to require voter ID, that's one thing, which is problematic on my view, right?
0: Mm-hmm.
1: But then beyond that, now you're talking about proof of citizenship? That's just outrageous. And so he knows his numbers are low. He knows his party is unpopular. And so he's desperately trying to do whatever he can to drum up support from his base for an election as if it's a national election, and it's not.
0: Yeah.
1: I mean, these are all local elections.
0: Yep.
1: So it's really bizarre strategy on his part. And I would hope that since the Democrats are likely to not do the same thing, that the media would act accordingly and not give this the kind of attention that he would want.
0: So we found the dates. As I said, I wasn't sure when the convention was. I just know it's coming up sometime this summer. So it's September 9th and 10th, to be exact. Thank you to my research team for giving me those dates. I wasn't sure when it was, but I obviously knew that they had announced they're doing a convention sometime this summer. So September 9 and 10, which makes sense, because for those who follow politics, and that means most of you in this audience, I suspect, you know there's always a sprint between Labor Day and Election Day. It's that 8-week sprint between Labor Day and Election Day when all of us are focused on these elections. And so it makes sense that just after Labor Day, they will do their convention when they know that people are back from vacation, the kids are back in school, everybody's back in their usual flow post-Labor Day. And so September 9 and 10 are the 2 days they're scheduled to do this Republican convention from Dallas, Texas. When we come forward with Tim Golden, I promised you I'd play Bill Maher. Again, if you did not hear Bill Maher on ABC yesterday, brace yourself. I know many of you have already sort of fallen out with Bill Maher over the years anyway, because you perceive he's becoming much more right, politically right, that is, wrong but right, you take my point, in his politics. You ain't heard nothing yet. If you didn't hear what Bill Maher said yesterday, then it's going to, I think, shock some of you. But we'll play that for you when we come forward and let Tim respond to that. A great deal more to cover with Tim Golden when we come forward on Tavis Smiley.
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18: It's the Tavis and Tim Hour. That would be Tim Golden and Tavis Smiley, professor, philosopher, legal analyst. Tim Golden is our guest in the first hour today, making our way for Dr. Cornel West in hour two. All right, let me just go right at it now. I ain't going to do like LeBron James did when he was making his decision where he's going to take his talents to South Beach and make you wait for 2 hours till he tells you. Matter of fact, we're waiting now, Miles. Where's he going, Miles? Where's he going? LeBron. I think Cleveland too. The only way to end the career properly, if you're going to end it, is to go back home to Cleveland. So here we are waiting again for word on where LeBron's going to take his talents next season. I digress on that. I don't know how I got to that. Anyway, I was talking about Bill Maher. So Bill Maher was on ABC yesterday speaking to Jonathan Carl, as I recall. And well, just listen to it.
19: You told J.D. Vance you're open, your vote is up for grabs.
20: Yes. My vote is in play because it can't be Trump running. Mm-hmm. So I'm not living in communist America. I mean, I know the talking point is that, well, it's not communism, it's socialism. Okay, I've read the quotes from the DSA platform, from their own mouths. Don't tell me I'm not seeing what I am seeing. And DSA, again, they say things like, you know, takeover of key industries, government to... That's communism. You know, there is a definition.
19: By the way, Trump's doing that, too.
20: Of course. Yes.
19: And to a degree that we haven't seen any other president, Democrat or Republican, do.
20: That's crazy, too.
19: He's got a piece of Intel. And
20: right.
19: He's got a piece of the AI company.
20: He treats everything like it's a real estate deal. Or I don't know, he's an agent or something. He always wants 10 or 15%.
19: So you want to see Democrats win in the midterms?
20: Absolutely. And they will, because it will still be a referendum on Trump. So I think the Democrats will do very well in the midterms. 2028 is a different story because by then, this wing of the party, this new wing with all the energy, and it's not just a few people anymore. Every day I read about a new person in some Colorado and Wisconsin, somebody who is saying some variation of not defund the police, abolish the police, no prisons, no police. Like, what world do they think we could possibly live in under these conditions? It's just a level of nutty that I'm so glad that whenever it was, I was like, no, I'm not going along because this is where it ends.
19: Could you see yourself voting for J.D. Vance?
20: Yes. If this is the Democratic side, yes.
18: Could you see yourself, Bill Maher, voting for J.D. Vance? Yes, was his unequivocal response. Yes. Okay, Tim Golden, you hear Bill Maher going in on DSA. Dr. West coming up top of the second hour. He's one of the founders of DSA. He was back there with Francis Fox Piven and some others. So Dr. West, one of the founders of DSA. I can't wait to get his take on this. And Dr. West has been a guest many times over the years, as have I, on Bill's programs. So I want to hear Dr. West has to say about it top of the second hour. But here you have Bill Maher, who was once a good liberal, now suggesting that the Democratic Party has jumped the track so badly, DSA is taking over the Democratic Party, that he is now open to voting for J.D. Vance. And I suspect if Bill feels that way, there may be others. What's your read, Tim Golden?
21: If there were ever an example of a straw man fallacy, this is it. Bill Maher is engaged in what I think is a very serious and strong overreaction to success of people like Zohran Mamdani and others who, by the way, have a populist message that resonates with some Trump voters, right? Mm-hmm. I mean, when you look at the vision that Mamdani has tried to, or at least that he ran on, and that in some ways he's been trying to establish in New York, it's a vision of things that resonate with Americans. It's a vision of affordability. It's a vision that kind of brings down things like rent that are so extremely high in New York and so forth. It removes barriers that have been erected toward people being able to pursue life, liberty, and the pursuit of happiness, like his recent initiative to eliminate both a credit check and income verification if you want to get an apartment in New York City. I mean, those are the kinds of things that resonate with voters across the political spectrum. One of the things I noticed in Bill Maher's rant there, in his tirade, is that he points to a couple of extreme positions, like defunding the police and abolishing the police, that don't really have anything to do with the kind of economic populism that is the reason for a lot of socialist candidates' successes recently in politics. So I think it's an overreaction. I think there are a number of straw man characterizations of what is actually happening by painting things to be extreme. No one is going to, in terms of voters, right, on a national level. And this brings me to another point. These successes of socialist, democratic socialist candidates have been localized, right? There's no evidence, I don't think, that there's enough of that kind of success nationally to change the political landscape, but rather these are local successes. But what Bill Maher is doing is he's coming into the fray and he's trying to make this a national crisis, like, oh my gosh, they're going to abolish the police because Zoran Mamdani is making rent more affordable in New York City. So I think there's just a lot of non sequiturs at work, a lot of fallacious thinking and reasoning. And if he did vote for J.D. Vance, that would be unfortunate, because I don't know what about, he's comparing J.D. Vance to a straw man that doesn't exist. And so that's what I think about Bill Maher's rant. I think it's misguided, and I think it's a badly misguided overreaction.
18: So Bill Maher is not the only one who's thinking about abandoning Democrats. John Fetterman, senator from Pennsylvania, who at the moment has a D behind his name, but maybe in letter only. So that was Bill Maher talking to Jonathan Carl on ABC. Here is John Fetterman talking to Jake Tapper on CNN.
15: This week, there was a vote in the House to cut off more than $3 billion in military aid to Israel. There are 212 House Democrats. 103 of them voted to cut off that aid. The people voting included former Speaker Nancy Pelosi voting to cut off aid. When do you view the party as becoming officially overtly anti-Israel? When it's all of the House Democrats doing that? When it's a majority? Because you're pretty close right there with 103 out of 212.
17: Well, candidates run on a platform, and if that becomes the Democratic platform, that we will now ever vote for any aid and we'll turn our back on Israel, then that makes me make that decision. Is really what a Democrat should stand for, or being a part of my party for me. Now, you know, Jake, I've said this, that if I change my party spontaneously right now, my views and my votes aren't going to change. It's really more of a statement how, and if you look at the kind of people that are winning our primaries, their centerpieces of their campaign is anti-Israel kinds of rhetoric, whether it's in my state or it's whether in New York City. And what's happening in Colorado now, too. If you believe the Democratic Party's future is rooted in describing Israel as apartheid state or genocidal, and they don't deserve to have our support, that forces me to say, is this really make sense for me as a Democrat with these views are continue to actually intensify?
18: So John Fetterman now threatening to leave the Democratic Party if they become anti-Israel, if they raise issues of genocide. You heard him say it. I'm not misquoting him. So he's laid the framework out for what's going to push him out of the party as a Democrat. I'll let Tim Golden respond to that and more when we come forward on Tavis Smiley.
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0: Right now.
1: Again, I'm sure Dr. West will have something to say about John Fetterman in the second hour and his framing this issue of Israel and what it would take, what might push him out of the party. We talked about Bill Maher earlier suggesting that he's open to voting for J.D. Vance, given the way the party's showing up now vis-a-vis DSA and this, you know, anti-Israel campaign as they frame it. So Tim Golden is the right person to ask about John Fetterman. He has some Pennsylvania, some Philly connections. He knows that neck of the woods rather well. So how did you hear what John Fetterman was saying, Tim Golden?
2: Well, what I heard from John Fetterman is similar to what I heard from Bill Maher. And, you know, when you mention Dr. West, one of the things that continues to impress me about his work is his moral consistency, right? Uh-huh. I mean, we can get so bogged down in right and left that we lose sight of right and wrong. And the fact of the matter is people are starting to realize across the political spectrum that two things can be true at the same time, that I can condemn the killing of innocent Palestinians, And I can also not be anti-Semitic at the same time, mm-hmm, right? Mm-hmm. And what we do in our rhetoric, and it's just oozing out of John Fetterman, is we use the phrase anti-Semitism, we use the phrase anti-Israel, as if anyone who doesn't support the violence on Palestinian people is somehow anti-Israel. Mm-hmm. And that itself is a straw man, right? That's mm-hmm. just not true. I can condemn what happened on October 7th of 2023, right? I can come out and forcefully say how wrong that is because I support the innocent killing of anyone, whether they're Israeli or Palestinian. But when right and wrong gets trapped and gets rhetorically positioned in debates, we tend to use it in the extreme to support a view that we want to support that might not be defensible. Mm. And I think that's what John Fetterman is caught up in. I mean, he's from Western Pennsylvania, I think. I'm from Philadelphia, so I'm from a different part of the state. But it's just troubling to me when I listen to him because he seems to be pandering to a certain element of the political spectrum that he thinks is going to be to his advantage. And it's just, you know, I wish him and Bill Maher could sit in on my logic class. Dr. West could appreciate this, right? I wish that because I would make them do extra homework on the informal fallacies.
3: Yeah.
2: Right?
3: Yeah.
2: Because they are both bewitched by and deceived by these straw man extremities that work well rhetorically. But as Dr. West always points out, they are morally deficient, mm-hmm. right? And so we have to find a place we have to get beyond these neoliberal political arrangements of both sides and right and left, and we have to land somewhere in the moral realm of what the Jewish philosopher Immanuel Levinas called the interhuman order, right? The order that transcends the political ideology and is a space in which we are driven not by which way the wind is blowing when we put our thumb up in the air, but instead by the basic notions of human decency and morality and right and wrong. I so wish that we could get there. And I thank Dr. West for his leadership in helping us to get there. And may we all get there one day, but we got to keep fighting until we do.
1: I can tell you this without any equivocation or hesitation whatsoever. This is the only program in the nation today where you're hearing 2 hours of black philosophers back to back. Tim Golden is a philosopher. Dr. Cornel West obviously is a philosopher. And I don't mean that rhetorically. They are legitimately degreed philosophers. And there is no program in the country where you're going to hear two of them back to back in hour one and hour two. We'll get to Dr. West in about 7-8 minutes from now. But I ain't done with Tim Golden yet. More when we come forward on Tavis Smiley.
0: This is getting good.
3: Yeah, man.
0: Tabitha Smiley. Continues when we come forward.
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0: Freedom is an endless meeting. So let's get back to it with Tavis Smiley.
1: Tavis Smiley and Tim Golden. So the Tim and Tavis show is just about done for the day. Got about 3.5 minutes left here. Let me do this right quick, Tim. Homeland Security Secretary Mark Wayne Mullen is now threatening states over elections as if Donald Trump's speech last Thursday night wasn't beyond the pale to begin with. Listen to your Homeland Security Secretary Mark Wayne Mullen.
14: When we start talking about can we ensure that the midterm elections are going to be secure, yes, we absolutely can build confidence in the American people. But the states have to do their part. I will tell you, if the states that choose not to participate with the state program and they choose not to participate in securing the elections, we will make sure that we make those states a priority to look at who voted in their states and hold then the election officials accountable. If the election officials, once we gave them the information they need to secure their elections, and they chose not to, then those individuals can also be held accountable by fines, by penalties, and even, depending on how far it goes, prison time.
1: Wow. Fines, penalties, and prison time if you don't do what the Trump administration wants you to do, as they see securing the ballot boxes for free and fair elections. Coming on the heels of what Trump said Thursday night, again, Mark McMullen said this on Friday, so they're in lockstep here. But this is scary stuff, Tim. I got 2 minutes to go. I yield the balance of my time to you, sir.
2: It's frightening, Tavis. It is a solution in search of a problem.
1: Mm-hmm.
2: In medical science, we call this an autoimmune condition. When the body thinks it's under attack, but it isn't, it unleashes a defense system that, because there is no real threat, that in trying to defend itself, it ends up doing itself harm.
1: Come on, Tim Golden.
2: And to sort of whet the appetite for the next hour, Dr. West will appreciate this, right? The French philosopher Jacques Derrida, in his later thinking, develops this idea of autoimmunity in his political philosophy and says that sovereignty is beset by this autoimmune disorder. And that's what we're hearing from Mark Wayne Mullen. We're hearing a phantom condition, a condition that doesn't really exist, and yet the country is trying to address it. So it's causing, in the human body, it causes inflammation, it causes swelling, it causes all these kinds of problems because the body, in a misguided attempt to help itself, ends up doing itself harm. We have been trapped in this autoimmune aspect of American democracy really since 9/11. It's become pronounced since then with the Patriot Act, all these attempts to quell threats and to make America safer. They're all attacking phantom problems, and so our defenses are initiated and unleashed against problems that don't exist and end up doing us harm in the process. And sadly, that's where we are right now in American democracy.
1: Tim Golden just passed the baton to Dr. West. Doc, you ready for hour two?
5: Brother Tim Golden, Lord have mercy. Your wisdom is gold and your formulations are profound, I'm telling you.
2: Thank you, Dr. West. That means a lot to me, coming from you, sir.
5: I'm telling the truth. We get a chance to build on what you have already laid out so magnificently.
1: We're going to build on it right now when we come forward in our tour with Dr. Cornel West.
2: Sir.
1: For now, we thank Professor Philosopher Tim Golden for setting us up nicely in hour one. Tim, enjoy the rest of your day, sir. We'll talk soon.
2: Yes, sir. Thank you both. God bless.
5: Love you, brother.
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25: Dr. West, I think Gerald is trying to remind us that our struggle has always been about suffering, sacrifice, and service. That's what Dr. King meant when he said that unearned suffering is redemptive.
26: You know, Brother Tavis, Gerald Levert, who was the greatest soul singer of his generation, has the courage to speak for the world because he knows that the condition of truth is to allow suffering to speak.
1: When you talk about sacrifice, you got to remember that cowardice asks, is it safe? Expediency asks, is it politic? Vanity asks, is it popular? But conscience asks, is it right? And every now and then we must take positions that are neither comfortable nor safe nor politic nor convenient, but we do it because our conscience tells us that is right.
26: As the great Curtis Mayfield used to say, freedom is not free. You have to be willing to pay a price and to bear the cost.
1: Service? Any of us can be great because all of us can serve. All it takes is a heart full of grace and a soul generated by love.
26: Reminding us of the biblical imperative, he or she who is greatest among you will be your servant. And to serve is not simply to be successful. It is to learn how to love, because you cannot lead the people if you don't love the people. You cannot save the people if you don't serve.

0: on this one because I didn't. Man, I had almost forgot about this track.
1: Lord have mercy. We were right there in the studio with the one and only, the inimitable Gerald LaVert, the greatest soul singer of his generation. Yes, he is the son of Martha and Eddie LaVert. But Lord have mercy. You remember that time we had, man?
0: So Doc and I were in New York one night. You remember the backstory to this? Miles could let it ride because Gerald sounds so good. First of all, I miss Gerald LaVert, as I know you do.
1: Yeah, I do, though. I do.
0: So Doc and I were in New York one night.
1: Love that, brother.
0: And used to love a hotel called the Riga Royale. And Doc and I were in New York doing something together. We were staying at the Riga, and a lot of folks stayed at the Riga during that era. And we came down the elevator and were walking the lobby, about to walk out of the hotel to go give this speech, whatever we were doing that night, doing a joint speech. And we're walking out, and Gerald LaVert is walking in.
1: Oh, yeah.
0: So we stop and we talk to Gerald, give Gerald a hug and laugh and act silly, as I always do when I saw Gerald. And so Gerald said, "What y'all doing in New York?" So, man, we got a speech tonight. And Gerald said, "I'm recording tonight." We said, "What? You recording?" He said, "Yeah, I'm in the studio knocking out this album." And so, long story short, we found out where he was recording and told him after our speech, we would come by and holler at him and just sit in the studio and watch him do his thing. He said, "Man, I'd be so honored." So Doc and I did what we did, made our way to the studio, and we get in the studio and Gerald said, "Listen to this track." And he played some of the track for us. He said, "Would y'all do like the opening sort of interlude on this thing? Just lead into it?" We like, "Do what?"
1: On Gerald LaVert album.
0: Exactly. On your album? And I was scared. Doc was not. Doc said, "Yeah, we're going to do it.
1: We're going to do it.
0: We're going to do it right now."
1: Tavis looked at me.
0: I looked at Doc like, "What?" Doc said, "Give us 5 minutes and let's get our thoughts together." And I was scared out of my mind. I have never been on anybody's album in my life.
1: You threw down, brother. You threw down. The spirit hit you, man. Lord have mercy.
0: Doc said, "Is we going to do it?" "Yeah, we going to do it." And 5 minutes later, we stepped into the booth.
1: One take,
0: and that's what you
1: Gerald
0: got.
1: Gerald said, "Yeah, that's it." I said, "Oh." Lord have mercy. You know, that was his last album.
0: That was his last album.
1: And
0: I haven't heard that.
1: What a giant. Yeah. Though, man, he was telling the truth of the album. Can I speak for the world, man? Yeah. He's gone at 40 years old, November 2006. That's 20 years now. You know, his last single was on my third album.
0: That's
1: talking
0: right.
1: About the police.
0: That's right.
1: Hunting him down.
0: Yep.
1: And he sang that song so beautifully. My brother Cliff West brought it. Connected him with the studio, and oh Lord have mercy, those are some precious memories, though, brother. But the thing about it too, though, Tavis, is that you know, when you think about death, you know that Big Cliff, my brother, was reflecting on Cynthia, my blood sister, how Mom and Dad and Shiloh Baptist Church and others had prepared her for death. She had no fear of death. She went with a smile. She went with her arms around our necks. And you say to yourself, what goes into the shaping of not just a person, but a slice of a great people who don't fear death, don't love money, willing to serve the neighbor, willing to throw down in solidarity with the least of these, and then go with a smile, knowing that death is not a period that ends this great sentence of not life, but a comma that punctuates it to higher heights of significance. You see, that's a spiritual shaping and a moral formation that's required of a great people. And Gerald LaVert had that. Mm-hmm. Gerald LaVert had that. We were talking about your magnificent grandmother, though, man, in Georgia.
0: Mother Adele.
1: Yeah, Lord have mercy. At her funeral, Everybody from every corner of counties around Georgia show up. How come? Because she was a woman of substance, of quality, of integrity. My beloved wife Anahita and I were just reflecting about this just yesterday, making our way back from Sacramento. It's like, even in the face of death, you can emerge with new energy, new vitality, new intensity to one's calling, to one's vocation, and keep the smile on your face and the style in your walk and the signature in your imprint. That's the beautiful thing. And that's who Gerald LaVert was. Oh, that's no who question. Cynthia.
0: Long live the memories of Gerald LaVert and your precious Cynthia, your precious sister
1: and
0: Cynthia.
1: And your precious grandmother, too, brother.
0: Oh, yeah. Well, we're going to pick up on this theme.
1: Lord have mercy.
0: This theme that Gerald lays out, do I speak for the world?
1: We're
0: going to do our best to do that when we come forward on a number of these issues. You're listening to Smiling West.
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0: Let's, with all humility, see if we can speak for the world, Doc, on some of these issues.
1: Oh, yeah.
0: That we discussed today. I think I want to start with this. I mentioned earlier that Dr. West and I, many times over the years, have been a guest of Bill Maher's on his programs, and I have heard more people say to me, "You and Bill are friends." I said, "Yes, we are. I've known Bill a long time." And I hear people get more. I've told Bill this. I ain't saying nothing that, you know, I ain't said to Bill. As a matter of fact, Bill's been on this program, and I said this to him on this actual program, that people are getting more and more chagrined, for lack of a better word, about the shift in your politics. And Bill says all the time, in fairness to Bill, it's not him shifting his politics, Democratic Party and others shifting their politics. And so that's, he said, "I'm just trying to call balls and strikes." And that's what Bill says in defense when people attack him for moving further and further to the right. He says, no. Y'all just going so far left. I'm just, you know, my critique is as centered now as it always has been. I call stuff out on the left and I call stuff out on the right, but the left is just doing so many zany, crazy, bizarre things these days. I'm just calling y'all out more often. That's what Bill would say, essentially, if he were here. But again, if you did not hear what Bill Maher said yesterday on ABC, take a listen and I'll let Dr. West respond.
10: You told J.D. Vance you're open, your vote is up for grabs.
11: Yes, my vote is in play because it can't be Trump running.
10: Mm-hmm.
11: So I'm not living in communist America. I mean, I know the talking point is that, well, it's not communism, it's socialism. Okay, I've read the quotes from the DSA platform, from their own mouths. Don't tell me I'm not seeing what I am seeing. And DSA, again, they say things like, you know, takeover of key industries, government. That's communism. You know, there is a definition.
10: By the way, Trump's doing that, too.
11: Of course. Yes.
10: And to a degree that we haven't seen any other president, Democrat or Republican, do.
11: That's crazy, too.
10: He's got a piece of Intel. And
11: right.
10: He's got a piece of the AI company.
11: He treats everything like it's a real estate deal. Or I don't know, he's an agent or something. He always wants 10 or 15%.
10: So you want to see Democrats win in the midterms?
11: Absolutely. And they will, because it will still be a referendum on Trump. So I think the Democrats will do very well in the midterms. 2028 is a different story, because by then, this wing of the party, this new wing with all the energy, and it's not just a few people anymore. I read every day, I read about a new person in some Colorado and Wisconsin, somebody who is saying some variation of not defund the police, abolish the police, no prisons, no police. Like, what world do they think we could possibly live in under these conditions? It's just a level of nutty that I'm so glad that whenever it was, I was like, no, I'm not going along, because this is where it ends.
10: Could you see yourself voting for J.D. Vance?
11: Yes. If this is the Democratic side, yes.
0: That was pretty unequivocal, Bill's response to whether or not he'd consider voting for J.D. Vance. Yes, he said. So let me just frame this, Doc, and I'll let you run with it. There are all kinds of people, and we'll talk about this. I'm glad I've got Doc here in studio for the hour today. There are folk who are being empowered, who are being encouraged, who are being excited, who are being drawn in by these DSA victories all across the country, as Bill Maher just laid out. It's not just in New York. Around the country, we see these DSA candidates winning. You were there. You were one of the founders of DSA, Democratic Socialists of America. We'll talk about that a little bit later. So there are those who are being empowered by it, being excited about it, being pulled in and saying this is the kind of energy that the Democratic Party needs. There are others who see this, to quote Bill Maher, as a level of nutty. We'll talk in this hour about how DSA responds to this spotlight being placed on them that are causing people to take sides. We heard John Fetterman earlier in today's program about the way he's interpreting this DSA anti-Israel agenda on the part of these candidates who are winning. So there's a lot to unpack about DSA. Again, you were there at the start, so who better to ask these questions of than Cornel West? But when Bill says there's a level of nutty happening right now with regard to the Democratic Party, and it's so nutty that he, in fact, would consider voting for J.D. Vance, you say what?
1: Mm. Yeah, I say, though, that, you know, Brother Bill is a die-in-the-wool neoliberal. And he speaks not just for himself. He speaks on behalf of a whole wave of neoliberals in a moment in which neoliberalism is not only collapsing, but it's basically dying. Mm. And so if the choice for a neoliberal is to opt for neo-fascism or a populism that looks like a democratic socialism, he would opt for neo-fascism. Mm. But he's not alone. One of the reasons why Trump himself is in the White House right now is because corporate media decided in 2016 they would rather cover every speech of every moment of Donald Trump rather than have cast any limelight on Bernie Sanders. I was there with Bernie for 65 different events. He had thousands and thousands and thousands of people. How come corporate media was not there? Because they figured they didn't want to make money. What did corporate media say? Well, Trump was bad for the country, but good for our profits. Mm-hmm. So they covered him every moment of every speech. Even Hillary Clinton, hoping that Trump would win because she figured she'd have no trouble beating Trump. He was a joke. He was a joke. They didn't take him seriously. Why? Because the bottom line of corporate media was money, money, money. Not concerned about poverty, not concerned about genocide, ethnic cleansing, not concerned about foreign policy, not concerned about workers' rights, not concerned about wealth inequality. They were concerned about their money, money, and very narrow conceptions of diversity. Make sure you got enough black people in place to look. You can just kind of percolate and circulate enough black faces to keep the wealth equality, to keep the mass incarceration, to keep the poverty in place. So then Brother Bill comes along and says what? Well, they're calling about the abolition of prisons. I want the abolition of mass incarceration. Mm-hmm. I want the abolition of a prison system in which 45% of them are black and brown and the vast majority are poor. Does that mean I don't want systems of public safety? Of course I want systems of public safety. But does that make me an abolitionist in terms of prisons, public safety of any form? No. We have systems of public safety that don't have to generate vicious forms of torture, because that's what solitary confinement is. That's what Mubi Jamal and so many other folk have had to come to terms with. Same was true in terms of, he talks about the abolition of ICE. I want the abolition of ICE. Mm-hmm. Absolutely. Do I want the abolition of genocide? Do I want the abolition of apartheid in any form? I don't care if it's in Israel or any other place. Yes, absolutely. That doesn't make me some kind of a old-style communist that's tied to the Soviet Union between 1917 and 1991. That's the straw man that our dear brother Tim Golden was rightly talking about. He hit so many nails on the head there. But the important point, though, about Brother Bill is he a sign and a symptom of a whole class of neoliberals who feel as if their world is fading away, because it is fading away. And if they had to choose between Vance, what does Vance stand for? Wealth inequality, neo-fascist policies, ICE policies killing American citizens, genocide explicitly, ethnic cleansing explicitly. That's what Fetterman's saying, right? Fetterman's saying, if you have a party that opposes genocide and apartheid, I will not be a part of it. Why? Because he hasn't made the case as to whether Israel has participated in that or not. If he thinks that Israel's had nothing to do whatsoever with the massacre of Palestinian babies and innocent people, then let's hear him make the case that Israel is not leading an apartheid state. Israel has not engaged in war crimes, has not engaged in massacres of children and so forth. Let's hear the argument, Brother Fetterman. If not, then it's time for you to go anyway. Mm-hmm. But Democratic Party is going to be trying to create this big tent. Look at Sister Kamala right now. Mm. She said, time for the Democratic Party to do it. Get a spine.
0: Grow a backbone.
1: Grow a backbone, Lord have mercy. Sister Kamala, you can't have one Palestinian voice, one William Barber talking about poverty and the legacy of Martin King at the Democratic Party convention. How come? Because you're tied to that big money, too. You tied to those donors and those benefactors of the Democratic Party. That's what makes the Democratic Party so weak and spineless, precisely because their neoliberalism is collapsing. And if we don't come up with some alternative, and the alternative is not some authoritarian communism, but it's certainly not the neo-fascism of Trump or Vance or of Hetz, Hexet, or anybody else who's

0: an amalgam of the country. You get a little bit of everybody in Vegas, right?
1: That's true.
0: It ain't like going to New York or like going to Indianapolis. Vegas, people from everywhere. So I thought it'd give me a chance to hear the difference between his stand-up and what he's saying on television, if there is a difference. And I really wanted to see the response of the audience.
1: Interesting.
0: To Bill Maher when he said whatever he was going to say. So let me go do some research. So I popped over to Vegas right quick, saw Bill, hung out with him a little bit after the show, and sort of talked about some of this stuff. But I wanted to see again how the audience was going to respond to him. And here's why I raised that. Because when I heard and saw Bill make these comments yesterday, my mind immediately went back to that audience that I saw in Las Vegas, watching Bill up on stage, and the point you made quite eloquently moments ago, and that is, Bill ain't the only one feeling this way.
1: Right.
0: He's not the only one processing it this way.
1: That's right.
0: So my question very quickly, a minute, 2 minutes to go here, we'll continue the rest of the hour. How concerned are you, how concerned ought we be about the fact that Bill ain't the only one feeling the way Bill is feeling?
1: Well, I mean, we were just talking to Brother Faraji about this, and rightly so. Namely, that if, in fact, DSA or progressives or leftists present themselves in such a way that it feeds into being straw men.
0: Mm-hmm.
1: You see, it feeds into, anytime you talk about abolish the police, if you don't talk about we believe in fair systems of public safety to protect citizens, mm-hmm. then it gives people the impression there's just no police whatsoever. There's no public safety whatsoever. And then you just have chaos. Well, you say, no democratic socialists, nobody else believes that.
0: But
1: you have to present it in such a way that it speaks to
0: right.
1: the deep needs and anxieties of people.
0: Bill's point, though, is that it is the message. What I hear you saying, it is the messaging. Who's right, you or Bill?
1: Well, I mean, I think I am, because I think, I mean, Bill got a right to be wrong. We got to point out when that brother's wrong, he's wrong. Now, when I'm wrong, yeah. I'm wrong, and I appreciate it, because I believe in moral consistency.
0: Right.
1: I believe in making sure that there's integrity in each and every position, and making sure all citizens are protected. But I want Jamal and Letitia to be as protected as those brothers and sisters, usually vanilla, in Beverly Hills.
0: Yeah. So when we come forward, again, I like to build on these hours. So we had a great conversation with Tim Golden, as Doc said in the first hour. Tim raised some powerful points.
1: Yes,
0: but I want to build on that. But I want to spend some time with Doc about when we come forward. As I mentioned, Doc was there at the founding of DSA. So he was there in the first meeting. And I want to get a sense from his perspective at this point. Here we are in 2026. They're winning races around the country. But the spotlight is on DSA. That's what made that conversation with Bill so timely. That Bill's having his say. John Fetterman's having his say. Everybody's having, Donald Trump clearly is having his say. Everybody's having their say about DSA now that the spotlight is on them. And the question is, how does DSA show up in this moment?
1: That's right.
0: Again, back to that question, is it the message or the messaging? But now the spotlight's on you and you got a chance to really sort of grow your base. I saw a poll and quoted on this program last week that one in so many Americans are now open to voting for a DSA candidate. What does this moment mean for DSA and for the Democratic Party writ large? We'll talk about that. One of the founders of DSA, Cornel West, when we come forward on Tavis Smiley.
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13: TavisBurn.CornellWest. So you are tapped in with Smiley and West now for the rest of this hour. Dr. West here live in studio. Always pleased to see him and have him here. So the timing of his presence in studio today is propitious because, in case you've just tuned in, it's been a fascinating and a show full of fire. Because we played a couple of clips. We played a clip of Bill Maher yesterday, suggesting that he would consider voting for J.D. Vance if this is the Democratic Party that's going to show up in 2028. His critique of DSA was strong. He didn't hold his tongue on his critique of Democratic Socialists, these candidates around the country. We played a clip earlier, just catching you up right quick in case you're just tuning in, of John Fetterman, Democrat in name only at the moment, Democrat of Pennsylvania, suggesting that he may lead the Democratic Party if they continue their anti-Israel stance. And so Dr. West has been sounding off on these two big pieces of news, all related to, in some way, the future of the Democratic Party as we know it. So I said a moment ago that the spotlight is clearly on these DSA candidates around the country, many of whom are winning. And what does this moment afford them in terms of messaging? So Bill Maher's critique is of the message. Dr. West talks about the messaging. And here's some poll data right quick that I find interesting. I think Doc does as well. Nearly one in three Americans would vote for a Democratic Socialist candidate. This is the Economist YouGov poll. One in three Americans say they would be willing to back a Democratic Socialist candidate in an election. One in three, that number was shocking for me. I'm looking at another poll from CNBC, their All America poll, Democratic Socialist top MAGA candidates among voters. More voters would be more likely to support a Democratic Socialist candidate than a MAGA candidate or one endorsed by Donald Trump. The findings, they write at CNBC, may allay concerns of centrist Democrats who've been worried about the leftward shift of primary winners in 2026. So the poll data, Doc, suggests that not just are DSA candidates winning, but that Americans are giving them a second look. In some cases, I suspect a first look. In other cases, a new look. But one in three say they would consider voting for a DSA candidate. And again, in the CNBC poll, Democratic Socialist candidates, top MAGA candidates or any candidate endorsed by Donald Trump. So clearly there's a moment here.
3: Absolutely.
13: The question is, I guess, how does DSA maximize this moment? You were there at the start. Talk to me.
3: Well, you go back to March of 1982, we sit around the table with Michael Harrington and Francis Fox Piven and Bogdan Dinich and Harold Myers and Robert Kuttner and others. And Kuttner and Myers have still very important things to say.
13: Mm-hmm.
3: But the Manny Marables who were there, these are folk who understood that when you talked about democratic socialism, you had to begin with the least of these, which meant, in fact, that you had to begin with legacies of Martin King and others. Martin King was a democratic socialist, but subordinate to his moral and spiritual integrity.
13: Mm-hmm.
3: So when he talked about poverty, when he talked about racism, when he talked about militarism, when he talked about materialism, love of money, do anything for money, and therefore sell your soul for bigger donors and benefactors, that was the moral consistency that comes out of the Black Freedom Movement. Now, you and I come out of the Black Freedom Movement,
13: mm-hmm.
3: right? Which means what? Which means that whatever ism that you talk about, if you're not concerned about the humanity and creativity of the least of these, anybody, it can be indigenous peoples, it can be poor whites, it can be working, it can be black folk, it can be brown folk, but we come out of a Black Freedom Movement that's in solidarity with all who struggle for decency and dignity, but from the vantage point of a corrupt in the face of a corrupt system. The problem right now with DSA is they're not as grounded as they ought. That was the case in 82. That was the case with Bernie Sanders in 2016. That's still the case with Mondani. They're not as grounded as they ought in the struggles of black peoples and brown peoples, not just voluntary immigrants, not just peoples of color who are voluntary immigrants, but of folk who have been here, folk who have been hated and haunted, which means what? Which means a police brutality, police murder, which means massive poverty, mass incarceration, mass undereducation, mass unemployment become fundamental issues to begin with in our critique of a corrupt system. If the choice then is between the neo-fascism, because Vance stands for what? We got to remind Brother Bill Maher. He stands for what? Oligarchy,
13: mm-hmm.
3: plutocracy, imperial policy, genocide. He stands for wealth inequality. He stands for ICE enforcement that results in the killing of American citizens. Is that what you want, Brother Bill Maher? No, that's not your kind of neoliberalism. Because
13: mm-hmm.
3: Bill Maher's not a neo-fascist in an old sense. He's a neoliberal that tried to hold on between Clinton and Obama. That's collapse. This is true for large numbers of people, including much of black leadership.
13: Mm-hmm.
3: And that's a whole different issue in terms of black leadership tied to the neoliberal leadership. But the crucial thing is that for those of us who come out of King's legacy, mm-hmm. Fannie Lou Hamer's legacy, you see, it puts us in a spiritual and a moral place so that we could be just as free of our critiques of executions and persecutions right now in Iran, and yet also bring serious critique to bear on the immoral and the illegal war being waged against Iran by the United States. That is not an ideological position. It's a moral position because you're concerned about any subjugated and dominated people. It's not an ideological game being played. It's a moral witness that has political consequences. That's what separates Martin King and the others from so many of the narrow ideologues. And oftentimes that the brother Bill Maher is really not talking about the legacy of Martin. Mm-hmm. See, he's talking about some professional managerial folk in the Democratic Socialists of America who themselves are upper middle class and concerned about a certain set of issues, who can, you know, be in solidarity with people around the world who are struggling, but whose context is usually very, very narrow. Yeah. And it's and if King's legacy and the others are not made more pronounced in the Democratic Socialist movement, then we're going to lose this moment, just like in certain ways we lost the movement in 2016 and 20 with Brother Bernie.
13: The other thing I'd want to ask Bill is, given his anti-religious stance, his anti-religion stance, he's strong in that regard.
3: Yeah, right? That's true. That's true.
13: Given that stance, how you going to square that with voting for J.D. Vance and the religious right that will have his back if he's their nominee?
3: No, that's
13: I don't. I don't know how Bill's going to square that, man. You're Mr. Anti-Religion.
3: He's supposed to be.
13: Yeah. How do you end up on J.D. Vance's side of the ledger? I got to call Bill and ask him that question. I don't get that,
3: good,
13: man.
3: Good point.
13: Let me ask you right quick though. You went there. And I want to follow you. Since I know you were in the room at the start of DSA, I know it wasn't misread, misinterpreted, or left off the table at the founding. But what happened? How did these DSA candidates get so far afield when it comes to tapping in to the aspirations, the dreams, the hopes, the angst, the fears of black voters? Like, how did they get so far afield
3: that's
13: on this?
3: A wonderful question, though. You got to keep in mind, though, Brother Tavis, when DSA got off the ground, we brought together DSOC, Democratic Socialist Organizing Committee, and the American Movement.
13: Right.
3: When it came together, DSA had Ron Dellums.
13: Oh, yeah. Oakland.
3: Major Owens.
13: Oh, yeah.
3: These are Congress. Sure. DSA had more folk in Congress.
13: Wow.
3: Than DSA today.
13: Wow.
3: You see what I mean? Yeah. We were meeting with Ted Kennedy on Medicare for All. Now, mm-hmm. Ted Kennedy was a strong populist liberal.
13: Sure.
3: Right? He wasn't a neoliberal the way Clinton and Obama were, but they were populist liberals coming out of the New Deal legacy, right? Mm-hmm. But we had a number of folk who were either elected officials. We had mayors across the board, so this is not new in this mm-hmm. regard, mm-hmm. but we did have some black anchoring. But it's also true that, like for example, when Manny Marable and I founded Third World Socialist, which is a journal that came out of DSA, it was part of the diversity within DSA. We always had internal conflicts. That's mm-hmm. a positive thing. Mm-hmm. You know what I mean? You and I don't agree on everything.
13: Exactly, yeah.
3: You Pentecostal, I'm Baptist. So, I mean, we got a little bit of disagreements here and there.
13: Like white, I like dark meat.
3: Exactly. But we're willing to take bullets for each other.
13: There you go.
3: That we at DSA, we always had internal struggles.
13: Right.
3: But the internal struggles often had to do with the mm-hmm. fact that so few black people, not enough stress mm-hmm. on police, but enough stress on poverty, not enough stress on mass incarceration, not enough stress on mass unemployment, mm-hmm. but we did make it a worker-centered orientation.
13: Right.
3: But so often in America, when you say workers,
13: yeah.
3: you don't really have in mind black workers.
13: Mm-hmm.
3: You don't really have in mind black poor people. Mm-hmm. People's conception of workers is much more vanilla
13: yeah.
3: workers. You see, yeah. Du Bois tried to abuse us of that in the Black Reconstruction. Enslaved Africans were workers. That's part of the working class, not just the new immigrants in Detroit and Chicago.
13: Sure.
3: And so that was part of our debate. And it was a rich debate. And it was something that we agreed to disagree on in terms of how we oriented ourselves. So we ended up with a DSA that was tied to the Democratic Party. And we ended up with a DSA that was critical of, in many ways, independent of the Democratic Party. When I ran for office last time for president, mm-hmm. I was simply being consistent with a DSA position that was not just critical of the Democratic Party, but trying to create an autonomous, independent movement outside of that party, even as that party tried to crush
13: it. They better reconnect to that Ron Dellums, Cornel West spirit sooner than right now and quicker than at once if they really want to grow this base. I digress for now. More with Dr. West when we come forward on Tavis Smiley.

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4: It's been a busy first couple of hours today. Always thrilled to have Dr. Cornel West live in studio. We played some Bill Maher clips, a clip from Bill Maher that's got everybody scratching their heads. We played a clip from John Fetterman. Got people scratching their heads. He may leave the Democratic Party over the party's anti-Israel stance, at least the anti-Israel stance of these DSA candidates, as he put it. And Marco Rubio was supposed to be the adult in the room, but just listen to Marco Rubio.
5: For far too long, counterterrorism doctrine has had a blind spot. A blind spot when it comes to extremist violence from the political left. Last November, the State Department designated four violent far-left extremist groups as foreign terrorist organizations, and there will be more designations soon. This is what radical leftism is. It may wear various different slogans and ideologies across place and time. They can call themselves anti-capitalist or anti-imperialist or communist or anarchist or Marxist, but the fundamental character is always the same. It's always the same. It is a poisonous resentment cloaked in the language of equality and justice, and the world communism envisions is a world without God.
4: So as I said, he was supposed to be the adult in the room. I was just reminding Doc what we discussed on this program last week. I had misremembered, if you were listening that day, I hope you were, I had misremembered that all the Democrats did align in their opposition to Pete Hegseth. They all voted against Hegseth to be defense secretary. They were right in that vote. But I had also forgotten that all the Democrats did, in fact, vote for Marco Rubio. And this is what they get now. This is the kind of kind of speechifying you're getting from Marco Rubio when all the Democrats voted for him to become Secretary of State. So when we come forward, we'll give Dr. West the last word about what you just heard Marco Rubio say. So everybody's going in on the left, including folk on the left like Bill Maher. So no surprise that Rubio would do this. But again, this is what you get when all 47 Democrats vote for him to be Secretary of State. I digress. Cornel West has the last word when we come forward.
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4: Tashman, Dr. Cornell West, there really is no question after that Marco Rubio clip, the last 3 minutes, Doc, it's all yours. Take it and run with it.
15: Well, brother, I just find it interesting that Brother Rubio would have his precious loved one so thoroughly trashed and degraded and demeaned by Gangster Trump. And yet he come back almost like a little puppy dog, lap dog, with tail between his legs. Use me, use me. That means there's no integrity there. He's willing to go anyway. Anywhere the wind is blowing. Right now the winds are blowing in the neo-fascist way. He's on the neo-fascist bandwagon. My hunch is if the winds were fundamentally shifting, he'd shift too. There's no evidence that he has any real deep, profound convictions. If somebody could talk about your family members and you still end up rationalizing and justifying their gangster activity. So when I hear him say this kind of thing, I just know, you know, somebody wrote it for him and he's saying it because what? He's running for president. Now, he's not alone. Most politicians will lie and say anything to win. That's true for politicians across the board. He happens to be one of them. But, you know, unfortunately, we don't have enough statesmen or stateswomen in public life who have integrity, who are willing to stand up for their convictions in the face of whatever form of hatred. And you and I know, Tavis, you got over 1,000 white supremacist militia groups that are engaged in various kinds of terrorist planning. So he's going to say, the terrorism in America is primarily left-wing. It's always been vast majority of them have been right-wing and mainly white supremacists.
4: That's it.
15: Let me hear you give a press conference on that, Brother Rubio. That's just the beginning of a response to the brother.
4: Yeah. Every time I see him speak, I wonder if Trump still calls him behind his back, Lil Marco.
15: Ooh, that was one of the names he had, wasn't it? I'm telling you, man.
4: Here comes Lil Marco again.
15: I'm telling you, where's your dignity? You know what I mean?
4: Trump talked about him so badly.
15: He playing him, man.
4: Know,
15: the gangster playing him.
4: He dogged them all so badly. They lined up like
15: and
4: a puppy dog.
15: And deep down, Trump has no respect for them because he knows he can play them for anything. That's what's sad.
4: Yeah, Lil Marco. Had his say, and Dr. West has had his say. Chin checking, Lil Marco. We'll leave it there. The summer is fast moving. I take these moments very seriously when Dr. West. Tavis happens to be in California, back home in California, and can come live in studio, because I know that day's coming just a few weeks from now. I won't have this honor for the rest of the semester. He'll be back on the East Coast. So I greatly appreciate his taking the time to come live in studio when he's home for the summer on the West Coast. And we enjoy you, Doc, being in studio.
15: Well, it's a blessing to be here. And thanks all of the folk who had prayers and memories for Cynthia. It means the world to myself and Clifton and Cheryl, the three of us who are still left around that table with Mom and Dad and Cynthia now gone. But we all three are stronger than ever.
4: Well,
15: holding up the bloodstained banner in the name of truth, justice, and love.
4: That's it. We are praying for the West family unceasingly. Know that. That's Dr. Cornel West. 1 hour to go. You're listening to Tavis Smiley.
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0: Greetings, Happy Smiley. We have made it to the final hour of today's program. In this hour, as promised, two conversations on the B-side. Actor, director, producer Jocko Sims comes live in studio to talk about his latest role as the real-life pioneering black physician Dr. George A. Tan in Netflix's reimagined Little House on the Prairie. But we commence this hour in conversation with Chris James, president and CEO of the National Center for American Indian Enterprise Development, to talk about his congressional campaign, which would make him the first ever Native American to represent Arizona in Congress. The Arizona primary is tomorrow, and so we'll see how Chris James does tomorrow, but we're honored to talk to him today in just a moment. I want to start with this. After decades of doing this, I know something of being a black man and being asked to speak for all black people or to apologize for all black people, or, you know, it happens when you're in the mainstream media, right? And so I feel bad about what I'm about to do to Chris James. But he is a member of the Cherokee Nation, as is our Secretary of Homeland Security right now, Mark Wayne Mullen. And Mark Wayne Mullen is saying some stuff that's a little scary for all the rest of us. And I wonder how one Cherokee brother feels about another Cherokee brother saying stuff like this.
1: When we start talking about can we ensure that the midterm elections are going to be secure? Yes, we absolutely can build confidence in the American people. But the states have to do their part. I will tell you, if the states that choose not to participate with the SAVE program and they choose not to participate in securing the elections, we will make sure that we make those states a priority to look at who voted in their states and hold then the election officials accountable. If the election officials, once we gave them the information they need to secure their elections and they chose not to, then those individuals can also be held accountable by fines, by penalties, and even, depending on how far it goes, prison time.
0: Speaking of how far it goes, he's gone a bit too far for me, Chris James. What say you, sir?
2: Yeah, I'm right with you there. I mean, I know of Mark Wayne. I've met him a couple of times just through the years. He's from Oklahoma. He's with the Cherokee Nation of Oklahoma. My community is actually in North Carolina. So I'm a descendant of the Eastern Band of Cherokee Indians in North Carolina. So glad to be on the show.
0: Good to have you on the program. Yeah, we agree on that. That's just a little scary when you start suggesting fees and imprisonment. Because people aren't playing by the rules that Donald Trump wants them to play by. All this is voter suppression. By any other definition, it's just voter suppression. But I wanted to just play that because I wanted to get Chris on the record. I assumed he and I'd be on the same page on this, but wanted to get out there.
2: Absolutely. You know, that's just part of their technique, right? That, like, this sort of bullying, you know, that this is almost scare tactic bullying. And that's really unfortunate, you know, because these guys work for us, you know, and that's for this intimidation that often officials in this administration does, or the bullying, you know, there's no need for it. And really it's better to cooperate than to try to bully people around.
0: When we come forward, just getting started with Chris James, I want to let him, for starters, tell us about this campaign, about this race. As I mentioned, he is the president and CEO of the National Center for American Indian Enterprise Development. In that capacity, he's done some pretty amazing work. We'll talk about some of that. But it's hard to imagine, and then again, maybe not, in this America, that Arizona, of all places, has never had a Native American represent it in Congress. That could change, depending on how this primary campaign plays itself out. The general, of course, later this fall. But the Arizona primary is tomorrow, but we're blessed to talk to Chris James today on Tavis Smiley.
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0: Tavis Smiley and Chris James, who's running tomorrow in the Arizona primary for the congressional seat. I said before, I'll say again, Arizona has never had a Native American represent in Congress. And so, Chris, let me just start with a broad question. Tell me about this race, about this campaign. We know that the congressman who's had this seat for some time is no longer running for that, running for governor, as I recall. You can correct me if I'm wrong about that. So the seat has opened up, and you're in it. So tell me about the race.
2: Yeah, absolutely. It is a open seat, so that's pretty exciting. It is a very district that's historically what they call a R+10.
0: Mm-hmm.
2: But in this year, you know, I think you know, we're seeing a lot of Republican concentrated areas, red areas, either flip or, you know, it just takes the right candidate. And you know, I'm really running because just the extremes is not working anymore. And it seems like all in Washington, D.C., it's one extreme to the other. We're paying way more for groceries, healthcare is skyrocketing. And, you know, that's why I'm into it. We need someone that represents the hardworking people of Arizona's 5th Congressional District and someone that represents everybody and not just a small population.
0: What issues are at play in Arizona right now, particularly in this district? I mean, obviously, we've tracked Arizona politics for years. We know the immigration issue is always top of the agenda there. We saw the way ICE has shown up in Arizona, et cetera, et cetera. For those have been around a while, we recall that Arizona was the last state to make the King holiday a holiday. So we know the Arizona politics over the years. We know the famous sheriff that was in Arizona all those years ago. So we tracked these politics for years, but give me a sense of what Arizona politics are like these days, more specifically as it relates to this district that you're running for.
2: Yeah, you know, we have 2 Democratic senators. We have a Democratic governor. I think right now we're more of a purple state than mm-hmm. anything. But then we have these really deep red pockets of the area, including my district. So what people are concerned in my district, of course, is what they're seeing every day at the grocery store when they're going to the store. I mean, the cost of living has increased so much. The cost of goods, we're really focused on that. There's a lot of people, 1 out of 3 in my districts are on Social Security. So that's a big deal. Mm-hmm. You know, they all know that Social Security is about to run out in 2032. So they're like, what are we going to do? We've been paying into this program for our whole careers. You know, is it going to protect us as we think about our only income? And of course, Medicare is a big thing too, making sure that those programs are affected. But a lot of, protecting our democracies come out a lot. You know, this in Arizona, 80% of the voters are mail-in voting. Mm. So, us being attacked by the administration about mail-in voting is very discouraging as well.
14: Yep. Let me pivot for a moment here to the Native American narrative here. As I mentioned, if you can pull this off, you'd be the first Native American to represent Arizona in Congress ever. And I was reading a lot preparing for our conversation, reading last night a lot preparing for our conversation today. And I remember this story when it first sort of developed, but I wanted to go back and refresh my memory about it. So as you well know, construction in the Arizona desert has damaged an enormous indigenous ground that's been around for 1,000 years or more. Donald Trump's expansion of this wall along the southern border of Mexico, again, is responsible for damaging this rare Native American archaeological site in the Arizona desert. And yet it didn't stop Donald Trump, hasn't stopped Donald Trump from advancing that wall. This aggressive expansion project is funded by his so-called One Big Beautiful Bill, erecting 3 miles of a wall. There are people who are obviously, concerned. Disenchanted, frankly angry about the fact that he would just bulldoze this rare, sacred archaeological site in the Arizona desert to continue building this wall. So I raise that just as one example of the way the Native American narrative is popping up in Arizona. Give me your sense of this particular storyline and how your being Native American is playing in this particular race in the 5th Congressional District.
2: So, you bring up a great point. What this administration is not respecting by doing what you just mentioned with the wall construction is our tribes are sovereign nations, and we have every tribe has their specific treaty rights. They have, a relationship with the federal government. Part of that relationship with the federal government is the idea of consultation and working with the tribe, not impeding on tribal's rights or tribal sovereignty. And what you just described, that is an impeding on tribal sovereignty. And it's really unfortunate. When I worked for the Obama administration, a lot of the work I did was around developing a consultation process, working with tribes when we are trying to do initiatives and trying to develop programs. Consultation, at least in that administration, was always front and center, making sure that we're a partner with the tribes, not impeding tribal sovereignty. The example you just used is definitely impeding tribal sovereignty.
14: Yep. You mentioned you having worked for the Obama administration. I was going to go there, so I'm glad you went there. We have known you most recently, as I mentioned earlier, as the head of the National Center for American Indian Enterprise Development. I want to ask you what you have done in that capacity. For those who are not familiar with this entity, tell us about that, number one. And then I want to just get to why you would want to, at this moment, get involved in politics. I ask this question of a lot of people who are running for office the first time. Why do you want to jump in that cesspool? We'll hold that question for a moment. But given that you worked in the Obama administration, tell me more about what you did there, and then talk about your role as head of the National Center.
2: Yeah, absolutely. We're in the Obama administration. I worked at the U.S. Department of Treasury. Mm-hmm. I oversaw the Native Initiatives Program for the Community Development Financial Institution, which is part of the Department of Treasury. Essentially, what that program did was support community development initiatives throughout the United States through these what's called CDFIs, Community Development Financial Institutions. There's several CDFIs in the L.A. area and around the country. But my job was to support the Native CDFIs, and that's, building businesses, building houses. I then pivoted over to the U.S. Small Business Administration, where I worked with businesses all over the United States, including, my last job in the administration was overseeing all of our field offices throughout the United States, helping make sure that small businesses had access to capital, access to government contracting programs, access to entrepreneurship. My job was called head of field operations, And I had a $350 million budget. Half the SBA's workforce fell upon under my privy, and it was a great program.
14: Yeah, the National Center for American Indian Enterprise Development does what?
2: We work with our tribes in supporting enterprise development. We work with our tribal citizens in supporting entrepreneurship. So we are more of a technical assistance provider. We work with about 4,000 clients throughout the United States. We have 6 offices throughout the United States, from Washington, D.C., all the way here to Arizona, two offices here in Arizona. And we a lot of times we are the success coach for a small business. We're providing technical assistance to help that business get started, help that business expand. But we also work with the tribes in their economic development. Maybe we're working with a tribe on tourism, on developing a tourism initiative. Right now, we're working with 3 tribes on some procurement policies, on making sure their procurement policies are up and going. So we do anything economic development. Mm-hmm. We're right there in the middle of it, supporting our tribal community.
14: Speaking of Obama, for those of us who've been around a while, who remember John McCain. When John McCain got in politics in Arizona was a clearly red state. No question about it. It was a red state during the McCain era. You mentioned earlier that Arizona these days is more of a purple state, 2 Democratic senators, a Democratic governor. Tell the audience more about how Arizona went from red to purple. What happened?
2: You know, I think it's just a natural progression. I think a lot of people.
14: Oh no! It ain't a natural progression, because there are a bunch of red states that are as red now as they ever were. So it ain't a natural progression. Tell me something else, man. That ain't it.
2: That's not it. I think people moving into Arizona, we're one of the fastest states of growth. So we have a lot of growth in and around the Phoenix area. So I think that is part of it, of some of the changes. I think, McCain was such a great a statesman. Mm-hmm. We don't see as many McCains anymore. I just saw a photo of him and Obama together right after one of the debates, and they were joking around. And it's amazing to have had a McCain and someone that stood up for Arizona and was such a statesman. I didn't agree on everything that he did, but at least what he did that was so great was that he crossed over the aisle when needed.
14: Yep.
2: And that's what we need to see more folks in Congress doing that. We need to see more people. We can't be on extreme on every side. And it seems like that's often what's happening. Like we are, the people that are running against me, they're both MAGA. We have on the Republican side, we have a businessman who his whole talking points is anything Donald Trump says. And then his competitor is Mark Lamb, who is a former sheriff, who is, just as MAGA as anybody and got a Trump endorsement. So you have extremes on that side. On the Democratic side, we have extremes as well. We need people that, very much like McCain, that can be more of a centrist.
14: Does a Trump endorsement matter these days in Arizona? Does it make a difference?
2: I think it does. I'm seeing, the Mark Lamb has, I don't know who's going to win the Republican primary. It's just like me, it's tomorrow. But Mark Lamb has had all of this controversy with the sexting things and a lot of negative press. Mm-hmm. And I still think he's the front runner.
14: Wow.
2: And part of that being the front runner is the Trump endorsement.
14: Yeah. Let me ask you, speaking of Donald Trump, we were just talking a moment ago about the way that Arizona has changed politically from a red state to more of a purple state. Brings to mind the way the Republican Party writ large has changed. It's now, as you well know, a MAGA party, to the point you're making just now here. Let me just ask you, speaking of Donald Trump, how you would grade Donald Trump on Native American tribal issues? How would you grade Trump broadly or as granular as you want to get? Just talking about Trump the Native American agenda?
2: I would say, you know, one thing that this administration, Donald Trump administration, has not done is really work with the tribes on an organized level. Now, I hear that they're starting that process. So I hear, like, historically, the White House in Obama and in Biden would do like a White House Tribal Nations Summit. I did hear through the grapevine that the Trump administration is doing that this year in November. So that's a good start. What they're not doing well on is really communicating with tribes. You know, they want to give a tribe a list of their priorities and say, okay, you need to figure out how to work within these priorities. And that's just not a reality for tribes who are sovereign nations. Tribes need to have that flexibility to say, hey, let us talk with what we need in our communities, and then we can figure out how to work together. And that's really not the approach. This administration's approach is you do sort of what we say, and because we know best. And I don't think that's always the approach. And that's what I'm seeing around the board. That's the attack on the 8A program, which tribes use. That's not. You know, there's offices that they're not appointing directors to. So, you know, every time I challenge someone from the administration and say, hey, why haven't you appointed anybody for this Native American position? They always push back and be like, well, we can't find anybody. And that's, you know, we know that there's good people out there. So I think there's a lot of, part of this administration's, what they're not doing is really even trying to approach the community in a way that's more of a partner. They just want to say, this is, you know, they don't even really see our community as a game changer for them. They just, you know, I hope it will improve, and I hope it improves starting in November.
14: Yep. We shall see. There were hopes. When Mark Wayne Mullen got appointed as a member of the Cherokee Nation, there were hopes that would push Donald Trump in the right direction. Although at the time when Trump appointed him, as you recall, in that White House ceremony, he said, you're part of the Cherokee Nation. It was like, yeah. It was as if Donald Trump didn't even know who he was appointing to the position, but I digress on that. Tomorrow's the primary in Arizona. We've been tracking primaries all year long on this program. So tell me how you're feeling on the eve of your primary tomorrow in Arizona.
2: You know, I feel pretty good. I've been doing this now for a year, running for Congress and running the National Center. So I've been balancing both jobs and wearing both hats. I feel that our district really needs someone with my background and my experience. We've never had a representative with such government experience, CEO experience, nonprofit experience, all this experience that I bring to the table, you know, all the policy that I bring to the table. So my district recognizes that, and I hope they recognize it when they go to vote. 80% of them have already probably voted. I feel pretty strong going into it.
14: Yep. Well, all the best to you tomorrow. As I mentioned earlier at the top of this conversation, in case you've just tuned in, Chris James is the president and CEO of the National Center for American Indian Enterprise Development, having worked in the Obama administration. If he can pull this off, he would be the first Native American ever to represent Arizona in Congress. And this should make you feel a little better, Chris. I was looking just last night in preparation for our dialogue today at the guests we've had on in the primary season. Our record's pretty good. If you appear on the Tabby Smiley Show, there's a chance you might win the primary. So I wish you all the best tomorrow in your primary, sir.
2: Well, thank you so much, my friend.
14: Good to have had you on the program. More of Tabby Smiley when we come forward.
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3: Did you know that when you make time to do 3 simple things each day with your children, talking, reading, and singing, you're helping to shape and strengthen their brains for the years to come? 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
10: You are indeed. What a show it's been. We've made it to the final half hour, and I've been looking forward to this conversation. Actor, director, and producer Jocko Sims is live in studio, so it wasn't just Cornel West today. Jocko came in as well, and I'm grateful for him being here to talk about his latest role as the real-life pioneering black physician, Dr. George A. Tann, in Netflix's reimagined Little House on the Prairie. Take a listen.

0: Everyone all right?
1: I'm Dr. George Tan. May I take a look?
0: This may sting a little. It seemed like a good crossing.
1: Spring rains make for fast waters. It's an easy mistake. You got away with horses. You kept calm. Got everybody to shore. Very fine work.
0: Keep them dry as best you can.
2: Thank you.
0: Taking your head to the Independence?
1: Not far now, just about a half a day.
0: Once you get into town, see yourself the Henderson General Store for the best prices.
3: Where can I find the land office?
0: No, no land office, not yet. You could probably find Eli James at the Judson Hotel. He'll set you in the right direction to stake a claim. You know, most people come out west with more hands, friends, family. Not all alone.
3: It didn't work out.
0: Hope you find what you're looking for.
4: It is always fascinating for me. I'm going to tell on myself and just let you see my cheat sheet here for a second. It's always fascinating for me when I have guests in studio to watch their faces, to watch their reactions when they're listening to their clips. It's a very different experience to hear it as opposed to seeing it. It hits you differently. You feel it differently. But I'm always fascinated. They don't even see me watching, but I'm just staring at them. While they're listening to the clips. I was staring at you, Jocko Sims, as you were listening to that clip. What were you hearing?
5: Not much. How much time do I have to pinch myself first for a second here as I sit here with you, Mr. Smiley, and Dr. Cornell West is to my right.
4: It is our honor, brother. I am in awe.
5: So thank you so much for having me here. I really appreciate it.
4: Call me Tavis, by the way. Okay. You can call him Tavis. Doc. Just call me Tavis.
5: Doc and Tavis.
4: There you go.
5: In listening to it, I still can't believe that I have this amazing opportunity. Mm-hmm. And if I can just jump in here.
4: Sure.
5: When I first heard about the audition, honestly, it was something I attempted to evade. Mm. And shout out to my manager, Michelle Benedetti, who said, did you read this thing? You have to. Mm-hmm. I was like, okay, because I just didn't want to have the responsibility of redoing something that is so beloved. Mm-hmm. And I saw it. I saw that it was different. I love the writing. Rebecca Sonnenschein, the showrunner, was incredible, what she had done. Mm-hmm. And I get this role, and it wasn't until after I get the role that I got this icing on the cake. I discovered that, I just remember the original series, I discovered mm-hmm. that they were based on books, mm-hmm. they were based on a true story, and the character I played, Dr. George Tan, was a real-life black doctor in the 1800s who saved the Ingalls' lives when they all got malaria. He was a pioneer and a neighbor and someone who was very beloved in the community of mm-hmm. many different types of people. And he delivered baby Caroline. You didn't hear much about him in the first series, so I'm very thankful to the writers yeah. and the producers and Netflix who've come together to make sure that his story is told.
4: That raises two or three questions for me right quick. Let me jump in. One, how did you feel then after you came into the knowledge of that truth about your initial attempt to evade during the whole series?
5: I thank God.
4: I thank
5: God for my team who's smarter than me, because I would just be kicking myself in the yeah. behind watching this. But it's just I shed some tears. I couldn't yeah. believe it. And getting to know this character and spend time with him and, yeah. and his history has just been incredible. He fought in the Civil War. Yeah. I hear he opened the first hospital in Oklahoma, yeah. Which is, you know, you don't hear a lot of stories like that. You know, we're 4 years removed from slavery at this time.
4: Absolutely.
5: And from the Civil War. So it's an incredible experience to get to know him even more. And I'm talking to the producers actually about possibly doing a spinoff.
4: Oh, I like that. I like the sound of that already. Yeah. So speaking of producers, I give them credit. You called their names. I give them credit for making sure in this reimagined reboot, mm-hmm. if you will, of Little House on the Prairie, that the black doctor shows up for real, as a black doctor.
5: Yeah.
4: So I give them credit for that. And yet, it also speaks to me about the ways in which there's so much black history that we know not of, right?
5: Right.
4: Dr. West and I were talking earlier about a wonderful phrase that Dr. King used in one of his major speeches. He kept saying, these are they.
5: Mm.
4: These are they. These are they.
5: Mm-hmm.
4: So these are they who have made history in ways that we know not of.
5: Mm.
4: And it must feel awfully special to learn that history, to come into the knowledge of that history, and to be able to lean into that in a series that we've all known for so many years and known so well.
5: Mm.
4: But a key ingredient was missing. But thanks to you and the producers, we get a chance to revel in something that we didn't even know existed the first time around.
5: Absolutely.
4: Yeah.
5: And just to think that he was such an important part of this community.
4: Exactly.
5: Without Dr. Tan, there would be no Little House.
4: Mm-hmm.
5: You know, the family might not have survived.
4: Yeah.
5: And it's baffling to me that they were able to tell this story before. But he's in the books that were written in the 1930s. You mentioned Dr. Tan, and it's incredible.
4: Yeah. The Western part. How does a black man in 2026 process being part of a Western?
5: Yeah, well, that's been very fun, actually.
4: Mm-hmm.
5: We had Cowboy Camp. I had to...
4: Cowboy Camp.
5: Yeah, Cowboy Camp.
4: And you don't mean the Dallas Cowboys either.
5: Not at all. I'm from Texas.
4: Yeah.
5: I'm from San Antonio, so that was the closest team we had.
4: There you go. Yeah.
5: Not so much anymore.
4: Different kind of Cowboy Camp.
5: Yeah, we spent about a month out there.
4: Right.
5: Got to know my horse. His name is Sancho. He's a young horse, and that's what the trainers loved about him, because he was very open.
4: Yeah. I'm curious, what does one do at this Cowboy Camp? What's Cowboy Camp like?
5: Yeah, well, we would go horseback riding and do some training there. That's really my first time riding a horse.
4: Mm-hmm.
5: Were
4: you scared?
5: No, not at all.
4: Yeah.
5: I mean, so the trainers were a little bit tough on the horses. You know, they're used to this, and so you know, I'm kind.
4: Yeah.
5: And so after a while, Sancho got to know me, and he would start taking advantage of me, kind of just going off the path a little bit, eating some grass. He's like, oh, I got this sucker on my back now.
4: Yeah.
5: And they were like, you got to kick him. I was like, I'm not going to kick him, Sancho. I'm not doing nothing. No, you're still bigger than me.
4: Yeah.
5: So that was great. We had, I took some dance lessons. We did some line dancing. We did, had to sing on the show. I'm not a singer. I guess I can do it when I'm called upon.
4: Yeah.
5: Scene got cut. I don't know if that means anything. But it was a lot more than I anticipated, and it was just all incredible.
4: Yeah. I assume in your career thus far, you've not done anything quite like this.
5: No. Yeah, well, the closest thing to it is playing a doctor, obviously, but obviously it's different.
4: Yeah.
5: I loved playing Dr. Reynolds on New Amsterdam for those seasons. It was fantastic. And it's interesting because I actually wanted to be a doctor when I was in school. I had a medical symbol on my high school ring. That's how sure I was. And I get to college and I go, you know, I don't want to be in school for the next 12 years.
4: Yeah.
5: And I'd always been entertaining. My mom tried to get me to take theater and band. And I was like, no, I don't want to do that. I want to be a doctor or a dentist or something.
4: Yeah.
5: And I took a theater course, fell in love with it, transferred out here to UCLA after studying for 5 years. I went on my first audition and I booked it. And I said, okay,
4: first one.
5: My first one out the gate. It was a co-star on a show on ABC. And I said, you know, this is what I'm supposed to do. And then I'd always wanted to play a doctor. And it took me 15 years of acting professionally before I got that first role. And it was on The Resident.
4: Mm-hmm.
5: And then New Amsterdam and now this. So now I can't run from.
4: Now you can't run.
5: You know what I mean?
4: So. Yeah. Somebody said, we plan and God laughs.
5: Absolutely.
4: We plan and God laughs. He laughing at you, man. The way this thing has worked out. His name is Jocko Sims, actor, director, producer, plays the real life pioneering black physician, Dr. George A. Tan, on Netflix's Reimagine a Little House on the Prairie. More with Jocko when we come forward on Tavis.
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13: Freedom is an endless meeting. So let's get back to it with Tavis Smiley.
4: I say often, sometimes the best part of this show is actually during the breaks. And so when Jocko Sims is talking about Oklahoma and Dr. George Tann, Dr. West, of course, is born in Oklahoma. Dr. West is still here in studio. So Doc is born in Oklahoma, in Tulsa. He and Charlie Wilson born in the same hospital, weeks apart. Mm-hmm. So it's a deep, deep, rich Oklahoma conversation jumping off.
5: Absolutely.
4: In studio. So Doc is educating, as he always is, Jocko and Tavis about all
14: That's
4: things.
14: A great talent.
4: Yeah, about all things Oklahoma. So it's been a fascinating conversation. So, Jocko, we were laughing earlier about the fact that you always wanted to be a doctor. Now you can't run from the plane.
5: Can't run from it.
4: No. How do you process though? I don't want to put too much on this. My friend said I don't want to put too much mustard on the hot dog. But how do you process playing not just a black physician, but a real life pioneering black physician? How do you wear that garment?
5: Yeah, that's. That's been interesting because I think this is the first time I've played a character who had been a real life person. I'll start with what it's like to play a doctor or even just a black doctor. Mm-hmm. I'll go back to a series I did with the late Eric Dane called The Last Ship. Mm-hmm. And I played a lieutenant in the Navy, and we had real life Navy men on the set, and they would tell us all these things, and information would come from the Pentagon. There was an uptick of black servicemen and women who wanted to become lieutenants because of my character on the show, and that's something that I hadn't anticipated or thought about. Mm-hmm. And then the same thing happened on New Amsterdam. I was playing the head of the cardiac surgical department at the first public hospital in America, which is based loosely on Bellevue. Mm-hmm. And I had mothers tweet me and say, "Thank you so much for representing so well. My son now wants to be a doctor." Mm-hmm. And that touched me. And so oftentimes as actors, we don't even think of these things. And this time I was ready after those two experiences. And I know that this character will inspire a lot of people, and especially once they know it. Conversations like this, we're able to explain that he was a real life person. Of course, you got the woke police out there saying, boy, they're going to be adding this. Mm-hmm. But I was ready for them.
4: Yeah.
5: And what I like to do, this is my first time doing this, playing this type of character, but I like to, you know, find out as much as I can, sort of layer it, kind of thought about the books that he might have read at that time, so reopened the autobiography of Frederick Douglass, which was written before that time, so I'm sure he might have read that, just to sort of put myself in that frame of mind, because, you know, the producers described him as having a great bedside manner. He's always smiling, very kind. And I was like, we're just a few years removed from the Civil War, which he was in, and slavery. So what's behind the smile? You know what I mean? So I wanted to think about that. And then once I get on set, I just let it all go.
4: Yeah.
5: And I start to just sort of build a character for myself.
4: There are two thoughts that come to mind here. When we come forward, in our remaining moments, I do want to ask you about how you responded to the woke police. That was in my mind already, because when you take a series and you reimagine it, especially in a moment such as this, in Trump 2.0, and all of a sudden a Negro shows up in it, the white folk, some of them ain't trying to feel that, right?
5: Exactly.
4: So I know you had to deal with the woke police, as you put it. So I want to hear how you responded to that. But as you were telling that story about what he was reported to be like with a great bedside manner, you almost have to have that.
5: Right.
4: As a black physician dealing with white folk back then, you better have a good bedside manner.
5: Oh, yeah.
4: And I thought of the story very quickly that some people know of the great architect Paul Williams. Paul Williams, Paul Revere Williams, designed the spider at LAX, right? That architectural piece of beauty right in the center of LAX. But he designed the Polo Lounge, so many beautiful homes here in LA. I mean, a Paul Williams house rarely comes up for sale in LA, but if it does, there's a huge fight to get a Paul Williams home by this brilliant black architect. But back in the day, and this is way after the 1800s, the period that you're talking about, these white folk wanted a Paul Williams house, but racism was so virulent here in Los Angeles that Paul Williams had to learn to draw upside down. He learned to sketch upside down because the white folk wanted to buy a Paul Williams home. They wanted Paul Williams to design their home, rather, but didn't want to sit next to him. Wow. So Paul Williams would sit across the table from his white clients and taught himself to sketch upside down. To impress the clients, and of course there are Paul Williams homes everywhere in LA, in Beverly Hills and beyond, but that's how virulent the racism was. They wanted him to design their house, but don't get too close to me.
5: Absolutely.
4: You sit on that side of the table.
5: Right.
4: Isn't that crazy?
5: Yeah, it is, and these are the things that, you know, we have to deal with all the time throughout history and even today. And it reminds me of Mitchell Travers, who was our incredible costume designer on our show, right? So he came up with these incredible wardrobe and suits for Dr. Tan. Together we collaborated and we decided that one thing he wanted to ensure is that people knew that he was a free man. So he dressed accordingly, you know, at least in our world, in our interpretation. So that was very important that he looked sharp.
4: So he was clean.
5: He was clean. He was a clean brother.
4: Not unlike Jocko Sims.
5: thank you.
4: Our remaining moments with Jocko when we come forward on Tavis.
5: All right.
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4: You are indeed with Jocko Sims, actor, director, producer, who is playing the real life pioneering black physician Dr. George A. Tan in the reimagined Little House on the Prairie from Netflix. Yeah, there's a brother in it, and he plays the resident physician there. So it's an honor for Jocko to play that, an honor for them to have Jocko on their cast, or in their cast, and an honor for us to have him in studio with us today. I just got a few minutes left here. You mentioned the woke police. I wanted to go there anyway. It's America, right?
5: Yeah. Yep.
4: You reimagine something, and you put somebody black in it. And here's the funny part about it. I was laughing about this last night, thinking about this. I saw some of the white people pushing back on this black character in Little House. And the funny part about it was, this ain't reimagined really, y'all. This is a true story.
5: Yeah.
4: He was black. Yeah. So we didn't just put no Negro in the series.
5: Right.
4: He was black initially, and yet some folk can't handle it. So how did you deal with the woke police?
5: Oh, man, I'm enjoying it.
4: Yeah.
5: I'm loving it because, you know, it would be difficult enough to just deal with that BS if it wasn't a true story.
4: Exactly.
5: But to say, you know, even before the series was made back in 1930-something, you know, Laura Ingalls Wilder wrote the book. He's in the books, you know. So it feels really good to just educate people. And more than anything, it's just an opportunity to let people know, you know, we've done a lot of amazing things.
4: Yeah.
5: You know, so.
4: It's kind of like, it's kind of funny. It's reimagining the truth, right?
5: Yeah, exactly.
4: It was the truth.
5: Would it make you feel better if we change him to something else?
4: That's exactly right.
5: That wasn't true?
4: That wasn't true, exactly.
5: Yeah.
4: Yes, it would.
5: As a matter of fact, it would.
4: As a matter of fact, it would. As long as he ain't black.
5: Yeah.
4: All right, I got 90 seconds to go. A little birdie told me that you and Tom Hanks are up to something good.
5: Oh, yeah.
4: Tell me about this.
5: Oh, thank you. Well, I'm an ambassador for the Elizabeth Dole Foundation, and that is the organization that spotlights and supports military caregivers. And we call those our hidden heroes. These are the people who take care of a wounded or ill veteran at home. And I get to host this gala in Washington, D.C. with Mr. Hanks every year. Still pinch myself about that too.
4: Oh, yeah.
5: And we came across this amazing story about Chris Trommer. He is a former NYPD officer who retired early to take care of his Vietnam veteran father. So I made this. Well, I got to know Chris. I spent time with him and his father up in upstate New York, and to see firsthand the difficulty that comes with this job. You know, a lot of these people are oftentimes they're not supported. They don't have enough funds. They have to give up on their dreams. They have to quit school. They range from ages 70 to from 7 to 70. And there's 14.5 million military caregivers. So I've loved being a champion for this for this group. And we are telling this story. I'm shooting a short film, and I got Mr. Hanks on board to executive produce. And we're really, really excited about it. Going into production next month.
4: I ain't mad at you. Look at Jocko dropping names. Tom Hanks.
5: Oh, by the way, if you want to find out more about the organization or how you can support the film, please go to ElizabethDoleFoundation.org.
4: And Little House on the Prairie is an 8-part Western series now streaming on Netflix as we speak. In Jocko Sims plays Dr. George A. Tan, this pioneering black physician. Jocko, honored to have you in studio, man.
5: Likewise.
4: Thanks for coming by to see
5: us.
4: Deeply appreciate you. Doc, good to see you as always. We won't see Doc too much more this summer. It's almost time for school to start. Back in New York, you got to head back to the East Coast. So I love having him here when he can pop in to see us. I'm back here tomorrow, Lord willing, to do this all over again. Until tomorrow, thanks for listening to Tavis Smiley. And as always, keep the faith.
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0: and Grand Rising family, and thanks for kickstarting your week with us. Later, scholar and Kwanzaa creator, Dr. Milana Karenga will return to our classroom. Now, Dr. Karenga will tackle several issues, including the Nolan Wells incident, the rise of the Democratic Socialists, the ongoing war with Iran, and also next month's anniversary of the Great March on Washington. But before we hear from Dr. Karenga, clinical therapist Dr. Jason Anthony will dissect two high-profile cases of where young black men suffered tragedy as they were the only black individuals in their respective groups. Dr. Anthony will share what these incidents actually mean to other black men and to the community as a whole. But before that, we're going to speak with Chicago activist Pastor Anthony Williams. But first, let's get Kevin to reopen the classroom doors on this Monday morning. Grand Rising, Kevin.
1: Grand Rising indeed, Carl Nelson. Happy Monday, the 20th of July, and the month is going on by. And we're still keeping our eye on the storm and the weather, even though it's a little cooler today. They're still expecting some serious storm and thunderage. I made that word up, but you got to keep your eye on for what's going on. How you feeling, Carl Nelson? How you feeling?
0: Hey, I mean, I'm still learning, Kevin. I'm in that mode.
1: You're in that mode. You're like, yeah. You're geared up, just waiting. What the next thing is that you will be learning, right?
0: The next piece of information that I never knew before.
1: And well, that's a wise man. That's the trait of a wise man, and that's a form of wealth in and of itself, wouldn't you say?
0: Yeah, but, you know, like Bob Marley says, and I love his quote, when it rains, some people get wet and some people feel the rain. A lot of times, you know, a lot of people just get wet. They don't feel the rain. When that comes to learning, that means you, I didn't know that, man. So I'll apply this. Maybe this will help me, whatever issue it is, I'll understand it better.
1: Okay, and so then you feel it like rain, right, when it on you. Like a blessing when it rains on you. Hey, look, man,
0: exactly.
1: But we're celebrating the birth of baby boy Alec Neil Vance. And, yes, that's right, a new person is going to be living in the vice president's house. J.D. Vance and his wife, Usha, welcomed their fourth child, and it's the first child born to the vice president in 150 years, to a standing vice president. So I thought I'd share that, you know.
0: Oh, yeah. That's interesting, though. They're the first child born to a standing vice president. What does that say for the country? Most of them were beyond childbearing age or something for all those years, the VPs?
1: Anything I say now would be made up. Maybe they just were too busy to get it on. I don't quote me on that. But it's hard to know. But have they been at childbearing age? You know, the vice presidents.
0: This young child will be growing up now in the vice president's residency. Correct.
1: Correct. Yeah. At least for the next 2 years.
0: Wow.
1: Right.
0: So where is that located in the district, though, Kevin?
1: Oh, I'm glad you asked that question. I came prepared to answer it. I've been to the vice president's house. It's over on what we call Embassy Row. Now, for those who don't go to that side of town, it's up in Northwest and just outside of Georgetown. Radio 1 used to be on Nebraska Avenue. It's not far from Nebraska Avenue, which is again, like I said, it's over near American University, trying to hit some key points for those who may have gone by that way. You know, if you're driving down Military Road, you may have to cross Nebraska if you're headed to, if you're headed to Silver Spring, but you drive straight out Connecticut Avenue, then you'll cross it. It's out that way. And
0: that's important because, and that's important to give it directions. You know, most people just stay in their neighborhood. They just stay in their, you know, five-block radius. They don't go. There's no reason to go to different parts of the city, you know, if they don't have to.
1: Right. No, never been out of Southeast or something, you know, or how about the people that, you know, we take it for granted, all of the great museums and art exhibits around here, and there are people who haven't even visited any of the tourist sites either. that
0: live here. That, but that's endemic of most cities. You know, people live there. They live there. They don't, you know, it's people from outside who come in into the cities and they take the tourist tour. But the folks who live there, they just go about their business, go to work every day, go to school and every day and come back. There's no compelling reason to go because, you know, it's like it's always there. Maybe one day I'll get over there.
1: Right. Okay. And so congratulations to the Vances and baby boy Alec Neil Vance. I don't know why they named him that. I didn't do enough research on that. But the staff members at Walter Reed Medical Center in the White House have said it's been a blessing. And we are deeply thankful for all they have done. The Vances say that we are deeply thankful for all they have done for our family. In other news, Jennifer Hudson did an incredible national anthem, they say, as the president looked on. And then the president got booed at the World Cup. Your thoughts?
0: Well, first, Jennifer Hudson's song, because, you know, if you cover the or read some of the conservative websites, they blasted her. They said they, for some reason, I don't know if it's maybe not her vocal technique or they just don't like black women singing the national anthem. I don't know what the problem was, but they blasted her. I didn't see the national anthem, but I didn't hear the booing, though. They tried to, as much as Fox tried to restrict the booing, the noise from the crowd, but he got booed. and one of the things, Kevin, this show, this World Cup, was shown by more than a billion people watched this. So this is one of the reasons why Donald Trump wanted to be there, because, you know, he'll be in every single country around the world watching the World Cup. So that's why he wanted to be there.
1: Well, even being booed, you know, it still makes the news. So, like, for a guy like him.
0: but the point is that many of the people who probably went to the game weren't necessarily Americans, the majority. Maybe they're, you know, from Spain or from Argentina, the two teams that were playing, their followers packed the stands. So it's an indication that he's not probably liked worldwide, because most of the folks probably stayed home and watched it on TV. Most Americans probably did not watch, just a few celebrities who could afford or wanted to be seen there. But for the most, the average American probably didn't attend the game. They probably watched it.
1: Hey, yeah, but there's a thing known as tribal consciousness. Here I am opening a page of the psychology book, and the guy next to you is booing, and the guy behind you is booing, and the people in front of you are booing. So you just say boo, right? I mean, you may or may not necessarily be booing the president per se. Now, don't get me wrong. Again, this is out of the pages of Kevin Langford, but tribal consciousness, people will all of a sudden just join in. They're joining in the cheer. They're joining in the boo because it's the excitement.
0: With Stockholm syndrome?
1: Stockholm is different. No, that's different. That's you being held captive and you have an affection for the person. That's different. No, the tribal consciousness is you are standing at the light and the sign says, don't walk. So you're standing there waiting and someone comes along and starts walking. It gives you permission to walk. Then that's called tribal consciousness. There you go. There will be a quiz, Carl.
0: All right, that's why I said I'm still learning, Kevin.
1: Hey, meanwhile, go ahead.
0: Before you move on that, though, you know, I don't know if you saw this, and I was watching towards the end of it, what would happen when he gave the medals to the winning team and the losing team as well. One of the players on the losing team, one of the Argentinos, flat out refused to shake his hand. They're not talking about that. You can see some websites mentioned that Argentinian just got his medal and moved on. They did not even look at Donald Trump.
1: Oh.
0: And at the end now, Kevin, when they took the group shot with the team and they're holding up the World Cup. They were trying to get Donald Trump off the stage, and the head of the FIFA was trying to pull him, and he pushed him away. He wanted to be in that shot because that's the shot that's going to be on the newspapers all across the world. He's not supposed to be in that shot. You know?
1: My goodness.
0: This is for the players, the team.
1: Wow, yeah. where there's a camera. Now, Argentina's goalkeeper, Emiliano Martinez, who saved like 10 shots, according to Deadline website here. He saved 10 of the shots from the opposing team, Spain. Emiliano Martinez was playing with a broken finger on his right hand That could that have been why, or was that the guy that the president was trying to shake hands with?
0: No, it was one of the players in the outfields. But that's interesting because Argentina didn't fire one shot on Spain's goalkeeper. He had to save it all. They didn't fire a shot.
1: They didn't.
0: So this is like the first time in the World Cup that the opposing team didn't take a shot. The goalkeeper didn't have to save anything. So that was one of the stats.
1: So consequently, Spain wins the World Cup final by one. 1-0,
0: right?
1: Dominating again, yeah.
0: But you know, the other issue too was Argentina. There's a great dislike, especially in the black world, for Argentina because Argentina phased out the black population in the country. This is the time when we needed Dr. Renoka Rashida to explain how that was done. You know, a couple of reasons. They put them on the front line when they had a war, so most of them got injured. And when they had a serious disease outbreak, they underfunded or responded late to the black community while Argentina, all Argentinians were fighting that. And then one of the Argentinian leaders actually did an edict saying that there are no blacks in Argentina. He said, let Brazil deal with the black issue. So when they do the census, there's no room for blacks in Argentina. There are a few still there.
1: Yeah.
0: And most people remember, I think it was last month or maybe a couple months ago, in the reparations vote at the UN, they sided with Israel. And on top of that, a lot of those Nazis, when they fled Europe, they fled to Argentina. Argentina gave them a place to stay. So a lot of people in the black world globally dislike Argentina for that. So a lot of them are celebrating this morning.
1: Wow. So the boos may have been aimed in the wrong direction, huh?
0: No, I just don't think there was a lot of affinity for Argentina winning. And some people don't like their tactics, but because of what they stand for, you know.
1: Right.
0: That whole UN resolution was a bit of a pill to swallow. Just most of the black world supported reparations, that we deserve reparations. Israel, of course, we expect them to condemn it, along with the United States, Donald Trump's United States. And then Argentina. So Argentina showed their true colors at the UN.
1: My goodness, man. Well, in D.C. news, there's a protest going on at St. Elizabeth's campus. Now, that's on northwest side of town, but it's more toward Florida Avenue. Okay, Carl. And St. Elizabeth's campus, they're planning an ICE facility, so people are protesting that to have ICE set up. Meanwhile, the D.C. Council is advancing a $620 million bill for a roof and expansion at Audi Field. And also, the metro region is monitoring, as I said before, that severe storm that's going on. So there's a lot happening, and especially with that storm, everybody's concerned about that.
0: Well, it's summertime. Summertime in the city in the 90s, and now there's a tropical storm in the Gulf Coast. I don't know if we talked about that for our listeners down there in New Orleans. I know they're aware of that. It looks like it's tracking towards Texas, though. So those folks in the Gulf of Mexico.
1: Yeah.
0: I don't know if you've noticed this, but you watch the weather forecasters, and they're going to talk about this because this is where the storm is. They're reluctant. Before, they would say the Gulf of Mexico. You know, Donald Trump claims he changes the Gulf of America. So what many newscasters now watch this, family, when you watch the weather and they talk about this storm, they'll just say the Gulf, the Northeastern Gulf or the West Gulf, because they don't want to show their political stripe by saying the Gulf of Mexico and then the Gulf of America, which means that they're part of the MAGA group. So I guess these news directors have come up with to tell them, meteorologists, hey, when you're doing the weather and it comes around the Gulf, just say the Gulf and not say the Gulf of Mexico or
1: right.
0: The Gulf of America. So watch that when your newscasters talk about that today. But go ahead.
1: Okay. Have you ever heard of the 6 degrees of Kevin Bacon? Have you ever
0: heard? Was that a movie or something like that?
1: No, it wasn't a movie. It's just some sort of.
0: I thought he put it in a movie. I heard.
1: Well, yeah, they say that, you know, you pick a celebrity who is mostly an actor, and you can count six ways that Kevin Bacon is connected to that actor. Now, I don't know any of those degrees, but the reason I bring it up is Kevin Bacon and his nonprofit organization are packing 35,000 meals for Fairfax County families. See, so there you go. That's 6 degrees from here to Fairfax. And His organization is called 6degrees.org. And so he's helping families out in Fairfax County and mental health resources for George Mason University students. So,
0: oh, good for him.
1: Yeah.
0: You know, before this current administration, I may be wrong in this, I may be just, you know, just maybe my thoughts, random thoughts, but that was used to be an occurrence all the time. Once they started coming out to DEI and all of that,
1: right,
0: people started to pull back and do things like that because, you know, trying to help other people or give people who are downtrodden a helping hand, you know, it'd be considered DEI, and people didn't want to, you know, be labeled like that. So it's good to know that some people are bucking the trend.
1: Right, right, exactly. Random acts of kindness are still needed in the country, man. And our hats are off to those who are helping out like that. Lightning sparks flames on top of a roof in Montgomery County during the storms. And so you want to watch out for that. One Montgomery County homeowner found tree limbs and large branches scattered across in Dickerson, Maryland. So that's the way it is now, Carl, and it is the 20th of July. As time goes by, it's time to take our promotional considerations while I find your guest.
0: All right. See if you find it. If not, we'll just throw them the phones and talk to the family and find out what's going on in their lives this Monday morning. Family, you know how to reach us at 800-450-7876. Kim's going to track down our first guest. If not, we'll talk to you. We'll have a conversation going to kickstart this Monday morning. Again, our telephone number is 800-450-7876, and we'll take your phone calls next.

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0: And Grand Rising family, thanks for waking up with us on this Monday morning. Kevin and myself kicking it, and we're discussing various issues. If you want to chime in, you know how to reach us at 800-450-7876. And Kevin, I got a tweet from Mark from Anaheim. I guess he was listening to us. He said the fact that none of the three nations has voted against a March 2026 resolution of the United Nations to condemn the transatlantic slave trade as the greatest crime against humanity and calling for reparations took home the championship trophy. That was, you know, Argentina, the U.S., and also Israel, of course. And he says he was especially happy to see that one of those nations didn't even qualify for this year's World Cup soccer because they were eliminated during the UEFA qualification phase. Because you know this is like the World Cup. It's like the Olympics. Every 4 years they come together and decide which, you know, they have a knockout tournament and comes out and see which country comes on top. And yesterday it was Spain.
1: So they're the greatest in the world then. Spain,
0: right. At this point, that's it. And this is the second time they've done that. But you know what? The U.S. women's soccer team have won it twice. The men's have faltered. But the U.S. The women's team, they've won this competition twice. But the women don't get as much recognition as the men when it comes to World Cup soccer. What else is going on?
1: The main Democrats close in on a pick to replace Senate candidate Graham Plattner. They've decided to take on Republican in a rush process to take on Republican Senator Susan Collins. They have chosen someone.
0: And Susan Collins, because her stance has been shaky ever since. You know, she's one of these, I guess you could call one of the few moderate Republicans. She's now all the way MAGA, but then again, some people are not pleased with her voting process. And the Democrats thought they could flip that seat, and then with the plan of the fellow that you're talking about, you know, first he had a tattoo that was sort of inappropriate tattoo.
1: Right.
0: He claimed he did not know, and then he had that covered up. Then he had some more scandals coming out. Then he finally waited until the last moment to step aside. I hope they were trying to get him off so his name won't show up on the ballot. Because, you know, some people just vote. A lot of people, man, Kevin, not a lot of people. Some people don't really pay attention to what's going on in the world. But they'll go and vote. And they see, you know, they'll see a name and they'll see a D behind it or R behind it. And they just vote. They don't really, you know, examine the issues or the personalities or the persons or what they stand for. Yeah, so that was what's going on in Maine.
1: So they say Sheena, I guess I'm saying that right, Sheena Bellows is putting in her bid to take the place of Graham Plattner in that Maine Senate race. And she's one of the Democrats hoping to replace him. And she's also Maine's Secretary of State. And she says that anyone who wants to be a candidate must gather 500 signatures and submit their papers to the party by Wednesday. This coming and then last weekend they were going to the county committee meetings, and they need to register. She said everybody needs to register. So she says when I ran, I was head of the ACLU, and had just come off of 7 years of fighting for marriage equality, and her resume goes on and on.
0: Yeah. Family, 24 minutes at the top there. Just join us. Our guest is on the late train, so me and Kevin are just kicking it. So if you hear anything we talk about and you want to discuss it further, just reach out to us at 800-450-7876. And speaking about the elections, Kevin, a lot of people think that Donald Trump, this war in Iran may derail the fact that we have elections. He may think that things are going on so badly, Kevin, that, you know, he'll call off the elections. Some people say that might happen. If he sees that he's trailing, and right now, if the Republicans are trailing, I want to get your thoughts on that.
1: Well, it certainly seems like he's doing enough to cause a disruption inside of this what is normally an election year, election season, if you will. And every time you turn around, there's something else going on over in Iran. And, you know, even though he seems to be siding with Putin, and yet him and Putin aren't getting along together. So if he can declare something close to World War III, you know, that's what it looks like would be the reason.
0: Declare a state of emergency.
1: Declare a state of emergency, right. So meanwhile, that explains the House GOP is going to recess early due to frustration inside of the House of Republican leaders, and they're giving up on trying to put the pieces together for a rule needed to take up pre-recess legislative priorities. And the decision to send members home early is after their votes came after Speaker Mike Johnson huddled in his office with Rules Chairwoman Virginia Fox and others. So what do you think of that?
0: They're fighting. There's some infighting in there about the Trump's bill, the Save America bill or whatever he calls it, you know, the voting issue. And he's saying that, you know, he claims that a lot of people are cheating. A lot of people, the immigrants who come across the border, they go and vote. And that's been disproven. The few folks they found who broke the law voted Republican. So that's embarrassing. But they don't tell you that part. But it's not as wild as widespread as he was saying. And it says that's why they open the borders, because they're going to vote. That's absolutely not true. Most of those folks who sneak across, that's the last thing they want to do is come out of the government's radar by voting. So, you know, there's nothing for them in it. So that's been disproven. So that's an issue too. So he's pushing this, and he was saying that, well, if you show ID, you got to show ID to vote. If they're fine, I don't think that's an issue. People showing ID to vote, but there's some other strings attached to the bill, to the side of the bill too. That's why it's mired in controversy right now.
1: And so it's the consideration of the fiscal 2027 defense authorization bill, and they say it's too important to stop the progress. And Johnson said after the 198-224 vote, he saw defections from more than a dozen Republicans, and 14 lawmakers in all voted no. But the House Majority Leader Steve Scalise voted that way purely as a – no, he voted no as a way for a procedural maneuver allowing Republican leaders to bring the rule back up for a do-over vote. And so it's like they're not getting anything done, but they've decided that, I'm going to take my basketball and go home? Is that how you see that, Kyle?
0: Yeah. And a lot of that's going on. Some of these Republicans are late to the game and are waking up. Before, they would never contradict anything that Donald Trump said. They just rubber stamp or whatever. Now you got some of them are not running for re-election. So all of a sudden now they have nothing to lose. So they just want to, they've grown a conscience. And so now they're speaking. But many of them who are up for re-election, they'll do anything. There's something about those offices, Kevin, that they'll do anything to, you know, to stay in place. But I just got a note from, hopefully he's okay, though, from our guest who was scheduled this morning, and that was Pastor Anthony Williams. He said he had an emergency. So if he calls in, I'll let him explain the emergency. But he did text me and said it's an emergency. But anyway, let's take some calls. Let's talk to our family, Kevin, while we wait to see if he does call in.
1: All right.
0: Dorothy's calling us from Los Angeles. She's on line one. Grand Rising, Dorothy, your thoughts this morning.
2: Grand Rising to everyone. I just wanted to mention, you mentioned that the actor Kevin Bacon was donating in the area the past weekend around Washington, D.C. And a couple of years ago, he and his wife did an interview, and they have mentioned that they had lost everything to the Barry Madoff investment scheme. He was one of the clients of Bernie Madoff, and they lost their children. They had two children, I believe, at the time. They lost their college investments and all extra money that they had due to the Bernie Madoff. So it's interesting that now it seems like they've made a comeback.
0: Oh,
2: but
0: wow.
2: He talked about how they had to take everything. You know, he even had to do, I forgot, some type of work to get money to come in because of everything that they had lost. But I just wanted to mention that. Thank you.
0: Well, thank you for sharing that with us, Dorothy. You know, Kevin, nothing hits you harder than once you hit rock bottom and you got to start again all over. Or you've been taking a good hit or a financial setback. and you and recover, then you feel like, you know, wow, I you know, you feel a certain way. That's what's happening with Kevin Bacon and his family. Feel like now they've been down before. So maybe that's, you know, but Kevin, your thoughts on that? That's why they're giving back. Kevin's on the phone talking to somebody. 29 away from the top of the hour, family. Let's go to Carl. Kevin, can we bring in Carl from West Palm Beach on line two?
3: Grand Rising, Carl, how you doing today, brother? Still learning?
0: I'm still learning. Yes.
3: Well, what I wanted to talk about, Carl, it seems like we always play defense. Every time we talk about voting, every time we talk about politics, we never hear anything. We always hear about what people are doing negatively toward us, but we never heard of the progress of any of our elect

0: doing in the Gaza Strip. And I was just wondering, do you ever think that we could mature where we could talk, instead of condemning the dirty glass, let us talk about the clean glass that we're setting up beside it so that we can offer our people some new thoughts? Even like with the race that's going on for the congressional seat, supposedly that was held by LC. Most of the people don't even understand how that seat even comes into existence, why it came into existence, because when LC and others in this area, it was a whole different attitude. It was a more offensive team than it is defense. Like right now, everybody's trying to talk about each other and find angles on what they perceive.
1: Well, hold on, throw right there, Carl. What's the name of the woman who the carpetbagger that moved over to that section where the Black Powder Town will run? She was head of the DNC.
0: I forgot her name, Carl. But
1: oh, wow. Somebody help me out with a name. But anyway, yeah. I think there are four blacks that are running there. It's a predominantly black district. She was, and DeSantis carved up the as many Republicans did, redistricted the area to gain an advantage for Republicans. So she saw that her district was mostly Republican now. So she being a Debbie Wasserman Schultz. She was head of the DNC. Yeah, so she moved over to a black side of town to run for office to stay in Congress, complaining that so she's got the experience that the other folks have no congressional experience, and she's sitting on these different boards in Congress. So they would lose that if she's not reelected, even though her was refigured to mostly a Republican. Anyway, the question I have for you, the four or five blacks are running, including Uncle Luke. And there was a sister, the Haitian sister, who got kicked out of Congress. She's decided to run again. Have any of them dropped out? Because her strategy is that they're going to divide the vote, and she's going to sneak in. So do you know if any of them dropped out yet?
0: No, they're still running, but they're having some candidate forums. And I'm hoping that I could get an opportunity to attend one, possibly, because you have to have the right questions in order to get the right answer. You could have all the parties that you want, but no one poses a specific question with some specific direction, then you're going to always get this fluff where everybody leave formulating their own opinion. I just think right now we haven't heard any. That area, that district that they're talking about, that's one of the most developed areas left inside of South Florida, because they've pretty much developed the whole Florida East Coast, all the way coming from down to Miami, all the way up to Jacksonville. Really, if you look at the development, and you can see how all of the major developers from all around the world, all those countries, done bought their property, and all of the destruction that's going on as a result of their voting process, because we still hold black people in high esteem. Like mayors and stuff. And if you look at it, Carl, I know here where I'm at, West Palm Beach, the black mayor that we got now, he came in and fired the African-American Advisory Board. And when he fired the African-American Advisory Board, they had control over some of the development inside of the city. But when he came in, they used him. And most black people, once we get a black mayor, we don't go down to City Hall no longer. We think that black mayor is going to take care of business for us. And we don't realize that many times, just like what you always talk about, the politicians are paid for and bought. That's the activity that takes place. And then when we look around after they done built up everything, you don't get an opportunity to get in the game, because they give the value of the land as they change the building structure that's on top of it. And then they look at the access to how they have to all of the developing areas inside of the city. Because when you look at West Palm Beach, the African-Americans live in the major hub adjacent to all of your hospitals, your airports, your everything. And then now they find themselves being shipped out to the Western County, where it used to be swamp and all that kind of landfill and all that kind of stuff. So it's a challenging thing. But I still go back to initially what I was talking about.
1: Carl, we got to step aside. We need to get the latest new traffic and weather in our different cities. It's 24 minutes out of the top of our family. Our guest had a family emergency. So we're just taking your phone calls at 800-450-7876. And we're taking calls after we check the news, traffic, and weather. That's next.

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3: Has your teen received their meningitis B vaccine? Patty Wukovitz, executive director of the Kimberly Coffee Foundation, shares her story.
4: My daughter Kimberly was a healthy high school senior when she came home from school complaining that her entire body was in pain. As a nurse and a mother, I became immediately concerned. When the doctors confirmed Kimberly had meningococcal meningitis, I learned that the MenACWY meningitis vaccine that Kimberly had received did not protect her against meningitis B. Kimberly was fighting for her life. 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

0: And Grand Rising family, thanks for waking up with us on this Monday morning at 17 minutes away from the top of the hour. Our scheduled guest had a family emergency, so we're just taking your phone calls and having a conversation. Till our next guest comes on, that'll be a clinical therapist, Dr. Jason Anthony. Dr. Jason Anthony is going to talk about the Nolan Wells case, and he wants to determine if what it really means for us as a people, what it means for black men going forward now, and as a community as a whole. And following him, we'll talk to a scholar and Kwanzaa creator, Dr. Milana Karenga. We're going to touch on several issues with Dr. Karenga, including the Nolan Wells case, is also the rise of democratic socialists, the ongoing Iran war, and also next month's anniversary of the Great March on Washington. Later this week, you're going to hear from the University of Houston's Dr. Gerald Horn, also educated Dr. Kemet Shockley will be here, and traditional and holistic doctor, Dr. A, will also join us. So if you are in Baltimore, keep that radio locked in tight on 1010 WOLB. If you're in the DMV, we're on 1450 WOL. All right, Carl, let me finish the show, and I'll let you finish your thought, and I got two questions for you.
1: Okay. Well, I want, in my thinking, I want to go back to the reason why we set up that district, that the people are running for Congress. I was a part of the redistricting in the first effort when we was able to get Alcee for the first African-American Congress down here in South Florida, and we was able to get the first black county commissioner, Maude Ford Lee. And we was able to get our first House of Representatives, Mandy Dawson White. But all of them agenda were offense. And when they went with a program from our community because the community went with them in the effort. But then since such time, when the developers came in, they brought in the money and bought the politicians. And then the politicians started to sell out different parts of the black community to the point now where we don't have no more real black communities down here in South Florida, no more like what we used to be in possession of. And I think we if we go on the offense, because I would love to hear a politician say, come on the air and say what they're doing, how they're building a building, that they're offering opportunities for businesses to come in, or if they was talking about our farmers, where they producing some food for us, or they're showing us how to clean the water, or some kind of offensive play, as opposed to always getting us. That'd be depressing. That'd be aggravating. I mean, for a person, I always have to think about the wrong stuff. And then when you go down, you're excited, so you're not going to even have a decent conversation. You just go down with emotion. I just think we need to consider that as we could continue to move forward and look for those who, and I'm requesting that those that are on the offense, if they will present themselves more, like what Maynard Jackson tried to do in his efforts back in the day, and just the different ones. That makes sense, Carl?
0: Many of them just once they get in office, they become compromised, if you will, because of the people who donate from them. If you saw how many members of the AIPAC, many members of black elected officials took money from AIPAC and other Jewish groups, it may shock you, man. Some of the lawmakers that you think were really down for the cause, not when it comes to money. And money, they change their minds. They support who they dance to the person who pays them. But I want to ask you this, back to that runoff in South Florida that you talked about with Debbie Wasserman Schultz and this four black candidates. I think it's four black candidates. As you mentioned, they've been having meetings, but they haven't reached a consensus about nobody's dropped out so far. And that's a problem because she feels they're going to divide the black vote and she's going to win. And they admitted that that's their strategy, and they're having meetings, but still nobody's dropped out. When is the election in Florida? Is it this month or next month?
1: Next month. And then the sad part about that, Carl, is that there is a large population of Jewish constituencies in that area, right? And she do have a point, because when you divide the fingers, everybody divided. That's the reason why I was hoping that we could get them together in a room. And if they were discussing what is best for our community, look like they would come to some kind of consensus, some kind of way. But it goes to show you the election process and the electoral, the people that we vote for, we see the real opportunity for engagement, because none of them have really brought the community in. And looking at the problems that have been plaguing us here in South Florida, you haven't heard any of our issues and none of that. Ever since they stole the property, coming through Miami and everywhere else down here in South Florida, but we don't have no voice inside of our community. Everybody's on the talking about what Trump doing or what DeSantis doing or whatever, but no one is talking about what we are doing. And I think what we are doing is more important. And last, before I get in the car, I heard a young man on Friday, and he was discussing that Assalamu Alaikum stuff. I wish we as a people would understand that. I remember the time when I was coming up, if you spoke anything other than English, you might get a fight, because that was the way that we was taught and bred, speak English, you know what I mean? And I think when people speak other languages, because we don't understand different languages, we should stop and then ask the meaning of that language and what the person is saying, because this person could be saying something as pleasant as Assalamu Alaikum to you, and you don't understand Arabic, so you don't understand that that person is wishing you peace. And they say peace is about the greatest thing that a human being can be offered by another human being. And we get so confused because of the way that we've been taught and trained in America, and I hope and pray that we would start to change and mature and understand that there's more than one way to get a five. You know, you could get a four and a one, or a two and a three, or five ones. There's many ways to do things, but you have to use the gift that God gave you, and that's the ability to think. And if we could continue to encourage one another to read and to think, I think that's the pathway that we're going to have to go down, because right now it appears that ignorance is like controlling everything, and we need a clean glass set up beside that dirty glass.
0: Gotcha.
1: Just some
0: Thank
1: of my
0: you,
1: thoughts
0: Carl.
1: For the day, Carl. Yes,
0: all righty. Thank you. That's Carl Collins from West Palm Beach. You know, let me just add this. You know, they changed the airport, Palm Beach International Airport, to Donald J. Trump Airport. And this guy was on the flight going to Palm Beach, and then he's going to where Carl is from, West Palm Beach. And you know, when they tell him, we're approaching, you know, Donald Trump Airport, and the guy jumped up and says, he thought he was going to Palm Beach. And he did not know that they changed the name. He wanted to get up out of the plane. You know, the plane is getting ready. We're descending now into Donald Trump. You know what they tell you? They tell you when you're getting to the land. He thought he was on, the wrong flight. He didn't know that they changed the name of the airport. But anyway, I thought.
2: Yeah, they say that passengers aren't excited about landing or taking off.
0: Right, because none of them don't know. This guy was on the plane, Kevin, and he did not know. He thought he was just somewhere else. He's like, Donald Trump, yeah, you know, I was going to Palm Beach. I was going to Palm Beach International. That's what he booked his flight. And I guess they hadn't changed the names yet, but the airline, I think it was a Delta airline, and the stewardess, you know, we're sending down into Donald J. Trump Airport. And he's like, he jumped up. I'm like, wait a minute, where are we going? I'm on the wrong flight.
2: Yeah, they said the name is backfiring. An internal memo was circulated among United employees telling reservation agents that they could offer, without charge, acceptable alternatives to the Donald J. Trump Airport, such as to Fort Lauderdale or Miami, to travelers rather, who wanted to avoid the Trump Airport. Come on, the name, just the name.
0: There's a lot of distaste for the name, Kevin. Trust me, it's out there.
2: They say if a customer doesn't want to fly to that airport, use your empowerment to offer acceptable alternatives, such as Fort Lauderdale. It has also offered reservation agents some sample language to use when discussing the issue with the customer. Quote, I understand that you'd rather not fly to this airport anymore. We can look at nearby airports like Fort Lauderdale or Miami instead. Is that an acceptable alternative? I guess you get paid, too, to go to a different airport. You can make money now with refusing to fly to the airport. But isn't a rose by any other name still a rose?
0: Yes, it is.
2: That's what Shakespeare said, but an airport by the wrong name it could cause distress.
0: Well, eight away from the top. Sandy's checking in from Arlington in Virginia. She's on line one. Grand Rising, Sandy, your thoughts this morning.
3: Hey, Grand Rising, gentlemen. Thank you for taking my call. Sorry about your guest. But, you know, I think I got less from a call a few weeks ago. I was questioning what was going on with Mitch McConnell, you know, and his health. You know, he was taken to the hospital. Nobody's really seen him, right, except for that fake picture they just put out. I think I remember you saying they probably just roll him in there or something like that. They're not rolling Mitch McConnell in nowhere. I don't know if he's brain dead or.
0: There's a date coming up, Sandy. I'm not sure exact date that they have to make a decision whether his name will stay on the ballot. I think it's early in August, though. So we'll see how long, if it is a facade, how long they can keep it. You know, what's surprising, if he is brain dead, you know, or if he's deceased, how's he kept a secret so long? And you know, where is he? How have they managed to, you know, keep that a secret? Somebody would have spoken.
3: Yeah, you also have to be careful, right? Somebody knows. You're absolutely right. Somebody knows. I don't know how they're keeping that secret, but, you know, it's interesting. I think that, you know, like I said, it was the why, right? And then it was interesting, too. Like, you know, I think like 1 week after that phone call, then, you know, you had Lindsey Graham croak, right? And you just couldn't hide that because I guess it was a, you know, widowmaker, you know, heart attack and so forth. And so,
0: well, if you know, let me know for a second, Sandy. Sandy, if you notice, that's when the picture came out about McConnell. Because up to then, Lindsey Graham checked out.
3: Yeah, you know, I just look at, you know, what I'm looking at is, people in Kentucky probably don't care, right? But, you know, the governor, I think, the Democratic governor, if he really wants to make some hay and probably get his name out there as a presidential candidate, I think he's going to have to do some things potentially it won't be unsavory, but at the end of the day, I think he's going to have to force the senator's hand and really show proof of life and not some fake photo. You can't tell me that think about this for a second. So they showed a photo. This guy's not hooked up to anything. Breathing machines, nothing. 80-some years old, not hooked up to anything. He's just sitting on the bed. So why come he can't have a phone call? I mean, just things like that just make, come on now. This, you know, something is just weird about that, right? So he can sit up on the bed, you know, with his wife, but he can't.
0: Who was supposed to be out of town?
3: Or do a video call. Yeah, okay. Who's supposed to, right. So I just think that it's interesting. We know that something nefarious is going on. We don't even know if he's already in the ground. You just don't know, you know, with these cats. But I think the governor's going to have to really, you know, I think he has the authority to just, you know, to push this to the limit to see what's really going on there. And I think, the last thing, and I'm glad you're going to have someone on that's going to talk that Nolan Wells case. I think it's a little sad case. The reason why I may call in is that I don't think we have conversations enough. And I understand. I'm not, you know, people want to say, well, what about black-on-black crime? Right? You can never bring up, you know, our young men and women, you know, getting...
0: And hold on there, Sean. I'm going to keep you over a second because we got to check the traffic and weather. And Dr. Jason Anthony is going to talk about the Nolan Wells case. He's on deck already. 4 minutes away from the top of our families. Make sure we got to get caught up with the traffic and weather in our different cities. Take your phone calls next.

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0: And Grand Rising family, thanks for starting your week with us. Our guest on deck coming up momentarily, Dr. Jason Anthony. We're going to speak with him. But right now we're closing out with Sandy calling us from Arlington, Virginia. And Sandy, Charles III in Washington, D.C. said the photo is not fake. He says it's an old photo taken when he was previously sick. And some people said it was AI. But Charles says, no, it's an older photo that they just showed of McConnell. But go ahead and finish your thought.
1: Yeah, hey Charles. I've heard that it's an old photo. Only thing I'll say is simply that it's still nonsense, right? Because he can sit up on that bed with his wife. I don't understand how he can't have a phone call, or some reporter can't come in that room and interview him, or he talked to another congressman or a reporter, something like that. So I get it. I've heard that as well. But like I said, it's fake in terms of now. That's not him now. Is kind of my point. And as far as Nolan Wells, I think you said you got your guests on deck. It'd be interesting to see what perspective or angle he comes from. I'll just tell you that's, you know, a very sad case of a young man who went out with a bunch of white friends that he obviously thought he could trust. He's no longer with us. Only thing I would tell you this, though, is that, I think that obviously in Mississippi, if that was reversed, we all know that our young black boys, if they had went out with a young white man, forget a young white girl, they would still be in an interrogation room. Their phones would have been seized. Anything and everything that you can think of would have been subpoenaed in order to find out what happened to that to that young person. And I think it's, we all know what's going on, you know, in terms of here's going to be the simplest thing they're going to say. It's going to be an accidental death, and there's nothing that family can do about it. That's what's going to happen. Hey, he drowned. It was accidental. But the most disturbing part to me was when you said that you found that young man within 24 hours, and I think that he had to be identified by his dental records or something like that. That's really disturbing. That his body or his face or something was so messed up that you couldn't just identify him by a visual. Just makes you kind of think that there's something more to it. But hey, thanks for getting us in this morning. Sorry about your first guest, and I look forward to your guest that you have on deck and his take on this case. Thank you.
0: All right. Thank you, Sandy. Two at the top. Let's bring in our guest, a clinical therapist, Dr. Jason Anthony. Dr. Jason, Grand Rising, welcome back to the program.
2: Hey, Grand Rising, Brother Carl. Thank you and good morning.
0: Dr. Jason, you heard what Sandy just said about Nolan Wells. Is something that you agree on as well, or is something suspicious here? How do you see it?
2: Well, you know, obviously there's definitely something going on with this case. You know, and of course, we've got to be careful to discuss the specifics of the case while it's still under investigation. But, I mean, honestly, regardless of where people land on the facts of this case, we just can't ignore that there are very touching, real psychological wounds in America when it comes to these stories. These stories aren't just about one incident. They're activating generations of lived experiences, fear, grief, and distrust. So there's definitely something going on, but as we know in other cases, we definitely have to allow things to progress and see what comes out of that.
0: You know, part of the problem, too, with our folks, we're forgiving people, Dr. Jason. You know, we saw what happened in South Carolina when young man shot up the church. And we saw, I think it was in Dallas where that woman killed that brother, was eating ice cream, just blowing and shot him up. And the I guess the judge or whatever, or his family playing with her hair, and you know, just, mm-hmm. you know, that was just so messed up. Is that indicative of us as a people? Because I know Dr. Welsing talked about it. She says it's a kind of an illness. You know, we're always the most forgiving people on the planet. How do you see that? You think she's correct in saying that?
2: Well, I think there is something to look at that when you think of the history, but I just think of the spirit that's within people of color. To be able to do that godlike spirit that dwells within us, to be able to forgive and you know, situations, but it gets to the point where we are too forgiving. We're not holding people accountable in the sense that we need to, but there is something that is collective. I've seen it throughout history. It continues to happen. A curse, a gift, some people argue that point.
0: Four After the Top, their family. A clinical therapist, Dr. Jason Anthony, is with us this morning. He's talking about some, well, starting with Nolan Wells, but some other cases that took place recently in the news, Dr. Jason. But Nolan Wells' mother now says she's getting death threats. Can you believe she's getting... What do you see the impact of these, not just Nolan Wells, but the other two cases? There was a sister, too, in Africa that went with her white friend, and she died under suspicious circumstances. What are these different incidents saying to our people? Is there a message there?
2: I think a lot of snakes are coming out the grass. I mean, they've been there, but now we're seeing the heads pop up. Racism has a voice now. It always has, but it's just so much boldness. Especially with social media, viewing some of these comments, which are just so insensitive in nature, and it's just disheartening to see that, you know, this is where we are as a nation, and just, you know, the progress that we think has been made is actually not really transpiring. But, you know, one thing I really think about these incidents, it's individual trauma is one thing, but this is collective trauma. This is just community trauma, racial trauma, collective grief. You know, when one of these cases happen, we just don't look at the case anymore because of the history. We think of George Floyd. We think of Ahmaud Arbery. We think of Breonna Taylor, Trayvon Martin, Tamir Rice. All these names keep coming up. So this is not just an individual experience. This is a collective traumatic experience that we all become involved in. And what happens, we see the media, and we see, you know, white people who try to isolate these events as this is just an isolated event, but we see it as collective, and we will continue to see it that way.
0: Are these events now being more pronounced because of who's in the White House?
2: Oh, without a doubt. Without a doubt. Absolutely. He has definitely given a voice to so many people, and to act this way and to behave this way. And it seems to be growing.
0: And I'm going to ask you this, Dr. Jason, the conversations that we have with our young people about issues like this, is it to the point now we've got to recalibrate those conversations to include, be careful, not just the people who look like you, but people who don't look like you, to make better choices with going out and stuff like that? How do you see that as a therapist? What do you say to young people?
2: Oh, yeah, it's the awareness, the education. I mean, you know, for a parent to raise a man or a daughter of color and not to at least let them know, you know, the history and what's been going on, and, you know, to be careful. I think that's questionable parenting. I think you have to educate individuals. And it's just not because of these incidents. This stuff has been going on. It's just now because of social media, these things are getting attention. This Nolan Wells case probably would have disappeared if it wasn't for social media, if it wasn't for the ability, the access we have to, you know, get these stories out and to identify that there's some issues with the way everything is being handled in this case. I mean, from the beginning. And so there's a lot of situations there that I think we have to be very proactive as parents. We have to educate them about this, you know, not just because of this, but because of the history of this country.
0: But, Doc, how do you tell your young people that they're not paranoid when they see white people? Because not all white people are bad. Let's say that.
2: Not at all.
0: So how do you have the conversation? How do you determine who's? Because, you know, obviously he thought these fellas, these white dudes, were his friends. That's why, you know, he was with them.
2: Yeah. See, the trust had been established, and I think that's where we have to be careful. And it goes back to what you said about the being apologetic or forgiving, is that we're also too trusting. We're too trusting. Once there's some level of connection, we feel as though these individuals are safe. When I think about my kids, you know, one thing I tell my two, I have a 7 and 5 year old, is like, hey, none of you can play outside unless the other person's with you. So I think that we have to use that approach. Like, when you go into these spaces, you need to make sure you're not alone in these spaces. You have somebody to have your back. And I think that is the ultimate way you can just kind of, you know, embody this, hey, be careful. Don't put yourself in these situations where you're isolated, you're by yourself, because you're most likely to not have a good outcome.
0: 10 after the top of their family just joined us. I guess it's Dr. Jason Anthony. He's a clinical therapist. We're talking about a couple of incidents that took place with our young people and unfortunately ended up in tragedy for some of them. So the question is, though, Dr. Anthony, when do you have the conversation? At what age that you can? You mentioned you've got two youngsters as well. At what age do you have them? And how do you tell them that you got to be suspicious of white folks? Straight up, do you tell them that or?
2: Yeah, that's an interesting conversation because some kids develop mentally and emotionally faster than others. So I think you really have to understand and know your kid in a way they are able to receive and, you know, as far as internalize information and process it. So I think everybody has that ability at different stages. It really varies. I mean, you know, anywhere from 8 to 10 years old might be a good place to start. Talking about the conversation, just being aware, being vigilant, making sure you are always, you got your head up. You know, you're not holding your head down. You're looking what's in front of you and just being aware of what's your surroundings. As they progress older into the early teenage years, you can start having those conversations about the history and showing them the history. I mean, it's there. You know, why is all this DEI stuff happening? Why are these books and all these images being destroyed? Well, they don't want this information. They don't want us to be able to use that to educate our children, but also for white children coming up to see what this country has done and the history and, you know, to kind of whitewash it like they've done a lot of things in the past.
0: Yeah, and compound that with the fact that a lot of the history has been erased from museums, from books, everything has changed. So do you think, is it too soon to say this is already having an effect? So our young people, well, for them, there was no slavery. We were never enslaved. Mm-hmm. There was no, you know, civil rights, we didn't have to fight for our rights. So everything is fine. We've made it, so to speak. So is it too early to assess the damage that those changes have caused already?
2: I think it might be a little too to see the numbers and the impact of it, because of course it's just recently started happening. All this information is being pulled out, but in the next couple of years, absolutely. If you think about the level of insensitivity when it comes to these cases and just the vile racism that you're seeing, just imagine what's going to happen as less of our history or less of the education has been there. But think about it. It's been there already, and it hasn't really impacted. Well, I'm not going to say that, because I definitely have seen a lot of white people coming out and speaking against this in ways never before. And now they're getting attacked, you know, for standing up. So it's something that I do expect we are going to see the impact of it. But we as people have to understand the power of the internet, and that you can take it out of the books, but you can't shut out the internet, you know. So we have to make sure we are staying proactive. We are educating our young people, and just getting the word out there, getting the message out there. This is what we have been through, but also not only that, but where we came from. You know, the kings and queens we were and we are. The history of this world. I think it's very important that we also educate our young people on that issue as well.
0: 12 at the top of our family. Clinical therapist Dr. Jason Anthony is with us this morning. We're dissecting what happened, especially to Nolan Wells and the other incidents as well that happened where our young people get involved with people who don't look like them. They're usually the only one there, and then they end up in some sort of tragedy. So, Dr. Jason, is it too harsh to tell them you can't trust white people, that white people hate us? Is that too bold a statement to teach our young people?
2: I think you have to start somewhere. To say, you know, make a blanket statement, white people hate us, is a very strong statement. But to understand that there are a lot of people who do not like you because of your skin color, who don't like you because they have been miseducated. This racism has been fed to them from their ancestors and their, you know, family members. And a lot of them are just not really aware of what's going on. They're just kind of copying a pattern. So, yeah, I think there definitely needs to be some education. I do with my kids. You know, I give them the good and the bad. You know, let them know, hey, there are some really wonderful, amazing, helpful people out there. But there are some that are not. That's just going to hate you and judge you because of the way you look. And it's something that you have to deal with. And, you know, we felt we were moving in a time in this country where, you know, things would be getting better. You know, we're seeing people of different backgrounds just be able to be successful. But then you have these cases, which just kind of reminds you that, you know, we haven't moved that much further as we think we have.
0: I got a tweet question for you, 14 out of the top of the hour. The tweet says, does Dr. Anthony think this killing was an initiation?
2: I've been hearing a lot of that, you know, lately. In fact, I was scrolling on social media this morning and stuff is popping up about how they use these as a way to bring on a race war. It seems like a lot of incidents have been happening that, you know, are definitely getting people to draw the sides, draw lines in the sand. So I don't know for sure. I'm one who loves a good conspiracy and like to see where it leads. And you can't put anything like that, like, aside, because there has been history of, and there's a lot of information out there that points to things like that. But of course, I don't know. I'm waiting for the case to be further investigated, but I don't know for sure if there's initiation, but I don't think you can rule that out either.
0: Yeah, you know, one of the things that Dr. Wilson mentioned, that, you know, I think it was after Trayvon. She says after Trayvon, there's going to be somebody else. After that person, there's going to be somebody else. Is it somebody else? And we can all go mm-hmm. back to probably Emmett Till and probably further past, before Emmett Till. These names are going to be etched into our memory, the young people who were taken too soon, Sandra Bland. There's a whole list of them that we could come up with. It seems to reverberate throughout the black community. This is what's discussed in the barbershops, in the beauty salon. Did they die too soon? What happened? Whose fault it was? If you hear those kind of conversations, we come up a break. We gotta check the. We just gotta take a quick break. When we come back, though, explain to us: is it the parents' fault? And should the parents have educated these young people better about interracial movements, that have told them more about dealing with the other folks? Or whose fault is it? You know, as a parent, as yourself, as a clinical therapist, or should we place the blame? Let me just put it that way. I'll let you deal with that when you get back, though. 17 minutes after top there, family. You want to join this conversation? I guess as a clinical therapist, looking at those tragedies where our young people getting involved with the other folks. You know what I'm talking about. And then what happens? What are your thoughts? 800-450-7876. Get you in. We'll take your phone calls next.

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0: 20 minutes after the top of the hour, family, with our guest, the clinical therapist, Dr. Jason Anthony. Before we go back to Dr. Anthony, just remind folks, we're just going to note that Maxine Hamilton, her poet laureate, was hospitalized over the weekend due to a medical emergency. So you prayer warriors, you know what to do. That's, again, our poet laureate. It's just Maxine Hamilton. You hear what she calls in every Friday with a poem for us. Well, she's now got some health issues, some health challenges. So prayer warriors, you know what to do. I guess, as I mentioned, is clinical therapist, Dr. Jason Anthony. We're talking about the two tragic killings, and there are probably more, but the ones in the recent news, that Conan Wiley, that was the year-old baby that got shot by the police, and then, of course, Nolan Wells, who went on the boat trip with a group of white folks and didn't make it back. And there's some other ones as well out there as well, Dr. Jason. So my question to you is there a, when we have these discussions, should we be looking to place a blame of whose fault it was? It wasn't the other people's fault. It was somehow we did not instruct or teach our children to be better, you know, in interacting with the other folks.
1: That's a good question, Carl. I don't believe, you know, parents do have a responsibility to prepare our kids for the realities of this world. I think that goes without saying. But I don't think it's a responsibility of black families and parents to keep their children out of certain spaces. I mean, we should be able to exist in public spaces without fear and violence because of the color of our skin. And I mean, from a mental health perspective, I think is a more important question is why do so many families feel they have to prepare their children for dangers than other families have to think about it? You know, and when it comes to being a parent of you know, black children, it's definitely important to have the talk to your kids about interacting with authority, de-escalating conflict, and being vigilant, being aware of your surroundings. You know, but preparing children is different from accepting that danger is inevitable. It's something that we have to take seriously, and it also needs to be something that schools can even start to have a greater impact on to create environments where every student feels physically and emotionally safe. Conflict resolution, conflict management, emotional regulation, empathy, all these things are, you know, is what students will go when they go to the counseling center. They need, you know, counseling from the school, but this needs to be something that's probably put into the curriculum at some point because of what's going on, or not even what's going on, what has gone on for so many time, for so long in the communities. Obviously, we have to pull together coaches, faith leaders, mentors to start having these conversations. To start, you know, we used to have a neighborhood watch when I was in Chicago. I remember, you know, things like that. Just, you know, people involved in the community just making sure the individuals were safe. But when it comes to the blame, that's really hard to say because, you know, evil is evil. And that's one thing you have to think about. A lot of these cases, it's just pure evil. And in many cases, there's no preparation for that. You just have to, you know, make sure you educate your children, educate your community the best you can.
0: All right, 23 out of the top of our family. This is Dr. Jason Anthony. He's a clinical therapist. And Dr. Jason, you see all races when in your practice. Do the other races have these same issues that we have when it comes to race? Is there a concern when they come to you with issues? Is race ever a factor, or is race just still mostly confined to the black groups?
1: I do have a lot of Caucasian clients. And you know, just in thinking about that question, I can't ever recall an issue about race or something in that effect, to that effect. So I would say definitely they do not experience this on the level that we do. It's ingrained into us. And one thing about these incidents that people have to realize, it makes us very hypervigilant. You know, the anxiety of everything that's happening, as I mentioned before, this is collective trauma. We don't see this as isolated events. We see this as a pattern. So, you know, a lot of black families in these situations ask the questions, will justice actually happen this time? Will this get covered up? Will they blame the victim? Will this be an accidental death? Will the media portray us fairly? Which these are questions that come up every time. So these situations develop the level of hypervigilance. Individuals that just you just expect more of the same. You don't expect the outcome. You don't expect justice to be done.
0: 25 at the top of there, Dr. Jason Anthony. I got a couple of tweets for you, Dr. Jason. One says, has any of his so, and this is for, I guess, the Nathan Wales case, has any of his so-called friends expressed concern or remorse? Do you know?
1: Regarding that particular case, to my knowledge, no. And I think that's kind of shocking initially that you wouldn't have more of that. You wouldn't have people actually looking for individuals. Looking for him or just showing that kind of concern. Obviously, if I've had white friends growing up and if something happened to them, I would be out there searching. I'll be out there doing more. So it is kind of interesting that we're not seeing that. But then again, the media does not show us everything. So we're going to get
0: interject here. What you just said, you have white friends and you would do it for them. Would they do it for you?
1: That's a good question. And I would hope so. But I don't know. That's a very good question. I would hope so, sir. At the end of the day, that's what I would hope. Right.
0: 26 at the top. The other tweet says, should we talk to our children about staying away from white children? Sometimes it doesn't end good for us. This is another tweet question for you.
1: You know, one of the advantages, growing up, my parents gave me the exposure to be in spaces where I was one of a few. Thankfully nothing happened, but I think you have to be able to allow your kids to assimilate into this world of different people. They are going to go to colleges. They're going to go to, work environments where there's going to be a lot of white people. So there has to be an approach where there's education, but not isolation, because, it is important that, hey, when they get from out of your space or the community and they go out there, they're able to function. They're able to not allow the race to cause them any anxieties or stressors from being around people of different colors. So I think we got to be very careful not to completely keep our kids from white people, because they definitely are around and they hold a lot of positions and places of authority, which you have to at some point engage with. So I think it needs to be a healthy balance, but to keep them away from kids that might be doing damage to them in the future as they try to function as adults.
0: All right. And so how do we arm them? How do we tell them? How do we protect our children? If you say we should allow them and tell them, because they got to deal with white folks if they're in this country, straight up, they do at some point. What do we tell them before they become young teenagers or young adults, and then they have to deal with them on a different level, and that's what I probably see sometimes when they stop us, it ends up in some kind of fight or scuffle, because people just, instead of doing what the cops say, they're going to put, because they feel they're being prejudged. How do we have that conversation so those things don't take place?
1: I think it just goes back to the history. Kids today have a really short attention span, so just telling them things, as many parents know, is one ear and out the other. We have to show them, we have the images, we have the history, the documented information that has been passed throughout generations of racial inequality, just brutality, just the evil that has permeated throughout this country when it comes to race. So it's a combination of talking to them and of course, all the stuff that they're trying to bury and remove and take out of books to educate, to allow them to connect the visual to what you're telling them. But it has to be in those conversations where it's also like, hey, but we're not going to be controlled by fear. We're not going to be limited by, you're going to live your life. You're going to be vigilant, be smart. Don't put yourself in situations where you can get harmed. But we're not about to change up anything. You're not about to live under a tent for the rest of your life or just, and operate in that space. But every parent has that responsibility. I think these incidents are a wake-up call. I think this is a good opportunity to start having those conversations before, these things continue to happen.
0: 30 minutes at the top of the hour with Dr. Jason Anthony. Dr. Jason is a clinical therapist. We're talking about these unfortunate incidents, including Conor Wiley and also, of course, Nolan Wells. But Doc, you are a skilled person. This is what you do. You're trained to have these conversations. Most of other adults are not. And when they talk to their children, children, they blow them off or they just ignore them. It goes in one ear, out the other. What can they tell that so they can really have these conversations and it connects with their children?
1: Well, I think what you just said is important, and that's why, you know, as a mental health clinician or, you know, specialist, we want our young people going into these spaces to be able to talk with these individuals because, yeah, you're right. Sometimes that relationship between parent and child doesn't facilitate, doesn't allow for these conversations to really be effective because there's too much emotional disconnect or issues with the relationship itself. So, yes, it is important that if you are a young person and this is bothering you, this is affecting you, your school has counselors that you can go to. Most colleges offer free counseling to students. So if you are in college, if you are not in those spaces, there's a lot of tools and outlets out there where you can speak to clinicians, you can speak to counselors, of course, get into that space. Of course, counseling is not just when something's wrong or something's wrong with you. It's about processing information. It's about moving forward when you are experiencing certain stressors, aggressors, or even anxieties about this situation. So that is ultimately the course of action you can go to. Of course, there are mentors in the community and pastors and church leadership that you can also go to seek some type of guidance.
0: Yeah, that's interesting. Well, that's a broader perspective. Let's look at that at 29 away from the top there. So, Dr. Jason, how do you know when you need to speak to someone, especially if you're a youngster, because you deal with a lot of young people as well? How do you know that I really need to speak to a professional? Because they probably don't know. So how would the parents, well, they've been trying to reach them and they're not connected with the issue. What point do you call a person like a Dr. Jason Anthony?
1: Are you talking about the parents or the
0: both? The parents first, and if the youngster, if they figured it out, at what point?
1: It really varies. You know, I'm just thinking about a parent who may see their kid being consumed with this. If you see them constantly checking the news or social media feed for updates or talking about it, you may have to start realizing that, okay, something may be building emotionally within them. Whether it's anger, I've seen a lot of anger coming out of a lot of individuals because, once again, it's like, man, we've seen this before. We've seen this movie before. We know how this ends. And so there's a lot of individuals that are angry. A lot of individuals are worried or stressed or anxious that justice will not be done and this will be swept away like all these other cases have been. But, you know, we say these names for a reason, and we have to keep saying these names. And I'm sure these racists hate to hear the Breonna Taylor names and the George Floyd names, but it's important that when we see these incidents, we remind them that, hey, these are connected. To us, this is collective trauma. This is not just isolated events. When it comes to young individuals, you know, you, of course, if you're under 18, you need consent. So you need to have consent of a parent to speak with a clinician. But of course, if you're over 18, you don't need that consent. So it's definitely something that the parents would have to be involved if under 18 to get them into that space. But talking to an individual that's not going to criticize them or chastise them for their beliefs or how they feel, but give them the chance to sit with that and talk about it and see where it comes from and how do I.

0: to buy it.
1: 26 away from the top there with Dr. Jason Anthony. As I mentioned, he's a clinical therapist. Dr. Jason, you know, some people blame Norwell's case, for example. Some people blame the parents. They didn't have that quote-unquote talk, or they were on the illusion of inclusion. So the young man, he didn't think that, this is what the supposition, because nobody knows what happens between the closed doors in the homes. But
0: right.
1: they're saying that he probably didn't have the conversation to talk, because I think they said his mother's half Filipino, so she probably didn't really understand, you know, the inner workings of white America, or you know, didn't experience what the rest of us who melanated folks have been through and understand. Is how do you see all of that? Is that an issue, you think?
0: I think that's definitely unfair. And as you said, Carl, we don't know what's happening behind closed doors. I mean, I've seen a few of the interviews and the comments where the parents were talking to him, were letting him know. But, you know, apparently Nolan had this belief, or just the way of loving people and just being too trusting, is kind of what I've heard. But, of course, you know, hey, we don't know what happened behind closed doors. And we also got to look at the fact that, you know, if you're blaming them, you could also be blaming their success. Because, hey, when you become successful, you move into different spaces and neighborhoods to give your kids a better opportunity, or just a better, you know, better life away from certain elements. And maybe that's something we have to look at as far as what success does when you start to move up and out into those spaces. And, you know, he had a black father, so I hope the brother did his job and, you know, let him know, hey, you got to be careful. But from everything I've heard so far, I heard that they have done a decent job of educating him. Now, this is not people Nolan just hooked up with, man. These are people that he rolled with for quite some time, played sports with. You know, when you're an athlete, which I played sports, you build this brotherhood, you know, white, black, and all the people that's played sports before know that you have some white brothers and on the team that you go to war for, because you guys were in those trenches together. So we got to look at those aspects as well for this case.
1: I'm glad you mentioned sports. In 24 away from top. I had to short break, check the news. When we come back, though, another incident involving sports. Your brother was out there in the track, under the field, under the tent, and all of that, which would happen in the Dallas-Fort Worth area. We'll talk about that when we get back as well. Family, you want to join our conversation? My guest, Dr. Jason Anthony, is a clinical therapist. Reach out to us at 800-450-7876 and we'll take your phone calls.

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0: And Grand Rising family, thanks for starting your week with us at 16 minutes away from the top of the hour. With our guest, the clinical therapist, Dr. Jason Anthony, discussing some of the tragedies that cropped up in the news involving our young people. Before we go back to it, though, let me just remind you, coming up later this morning, we'll speak with scholar and Kwanzaa creator, Dr. Milana Karenga. We'll talk about several issues with Dr. Karenga. And later this week, you're going to hear from University of Houston's Africana history professor, one of the brightest brothers we have on the planet, Dr. Gerald Horn, also educator Dr. Kemet Shockley will be here, and traditional and holistic Dr. A will also join us. So if you are in Baltimore, keep that radio locked in real tight on 1010 WLB. If you're in the DMV, the Washington metropolitan area, we're on 1450 WL. Dr. Jason, you mentioned sports, and that brings up the case of Carmelo Anthony. The Texas youngster was sentenced to 35 years for fatally stabbing another athlete at a high school track meet. And he says it was self-defense, and they were saying it's otherwise. Again, he was there. He was the only black in the group. At some point, though, back again, you're the only black person in the group, and you're surrounded by these white boys, and they're buffed out. Some of them, you know, two of them are buffed out, and we found out afterwards that they were troublemakers. But at what point do you think Carmelo could have done something different?
1: You know, that's a good question. You know, just what a sad case overall. The fact that there's loss of life in two cases. One person's not here. The other person potentially is going to spend some time in prison. Hopefully that is not the case. But in that situation, you know, one thing that I was thinking about all these cases is racism in the past was fueled by fear. The fear of white people, but today the fear is not there. Especially the younger generation, they're very bold, and when these individuals come to, you know, assault or intimidate people of color, they're met with resistance to that. That's not happening. It's not going down like that. So I think that also adds to the anger of people who are racist, because that fear no longer is there as it used to be. Regarding Carmelo Anthony, what he could have done differently, got out of there, yelled, screamed, or just maybe got out the scene. But, you know, obviously he maybe didn't know what was going to happen. And there were people around. So to jump somebody when there's people that can see or hear, you know, maybe he was thinking that wouldn't happen, but I think he did what he had to do in that situation. And what most people would do in that situation is to defend yourself and make sure you make it back home.
0: Do you think, Dr. Jason, you think all these incidents, and they're sort of like back to back, as you like, one after the other, month after month, do you think this will now register in our young people, be wary? Because I know some of them, it's a generation issue. They've got black friends. They've got friends from all different races. And then religion plays a part in it, too, you know, because especially if they come from a religious background with their parents. So they treat everybody with respect, and they think everybody's, you know, they don't think that people out there hate them. They don't believe in that. They believe that everybody loves them. They just love them to just a certain degree. How do they deal with that? If you come from a situation or home where you believe, you know, if this is Christianity as well, because it could revert to all religions, and then you're taught to, you know, to embrace everybody, so you're friendly with everybody and think everybody loves you. How do you deal with that as a young person?
1: This case is going to, I think, wake people up. Maybe we've fallen asleep as far as that, as far as the danger in those spaces. We know of all these individuals who have been killed by white individuals, the names that we mentioned before. They weren't hanging out with like white friends. I know the one incident of the one black lady who was hanging out with the women, and she ended up dead. We're seeing these a little bit more. I think there was another case recently. A guy went to a music festival with his white friends. He ended up dead. His cards were used after the time of his death. And there's a lot of interesting cases that are popping up where now we're looking at, okay, the associations, not so much the spaces that we're in, but how we associate and assimilate to to different groups of people and you know, think we're safest because we have a friendship. We feel there's a level of trust. And I think that needs to be spoken about is, you know, deception is a very powerful tool to deceive someone to think that they're this when they're really that. So I think that type of education, it needs to be talked to parents like, hey, even the people you think you trust, can you really trust them? To explore that deeper, to make sure that there's not any hidden agendas, you know, by some of these individuals that we call friends.
0: 10 away from the top here. You know, Dr. Jason, on Friday, one of our callers called in and says, we make a lot of noise when the other folks kill one of our young people, but we don't say anything when our young people are killing each other, fighting each other, and that happens all the time. We stay silent on that. Was that person correct in saying that? We should be more concerned as well when the crime is in our community by people who look like us, instead of we getting all excited and want to march and get upset when the other folks take out one of our young people?
1: I don't really agree with that. I mean, there's parts of that I think you have to dissect, but we're looking at the justice piece of it, at least for me. Like, that is why these situations get the attention they do. We get up in arms about it is because we've seen this movie before. We know how this story ends. So, you know, I think a lot of the uproar is about what's not to come, which is justice. So from that perspective, no, I don't really agree with that. I think that there is something to that. And as I mentioned, this collective trauma that we all experience is because we've seen this before. We've been through this before. We've had to deal with the realities that we're seen as lesser than, and the rules don't apply to us as they do to other races. So, yeah, the justice piece is the issue for me is why these things become so traumatizing is because will justice be done? And in most cases, the answer is no.
0: Yeah, he's talking about justice. 35 years for 17-year-old Carmelo Anthony, and they make it sound that he actually, you know, went after the guy. He was defending himself, but yet still, he gets 35 years. That surprised a lot of people. And then first of all, and the other issue on this particular Carmelo Anthony case, Dr. Jason, they think the parents let him down because they went and got him a white attorney who obviously wasn't up to snuff to defend and
1: right.
0: Didn't do a good job. And they talked about legal malpractice that happened. That's why their son got 35 years. But they trusted the white attorney, just like the son probably trusted these white boys at the track meet. What say you?
1: That definitely is unfortunate. You know, it's really hard to blame the actions of a parent when they're grieving the law, something like this. You know, the trauma of the situation is overwhelming. And if you've been through any traumatic experience, you know, you might not always be thinking clearly. So it's good to surround yourself around individuals that can help you maneuver through this because of obviously the emotions are running very high. Once again, there seems to be blame on the parents, you know, and they did a hell of a job. I mean, from what I understand, Carmelo Anthony was an exceptional young man, you know, across the board, hardworking. And that's another thing that we have to be careful of and realize is that we can raise our kids to be superstars in every aspect. And it's so disheartening when none of that information is presented when there's some type of legal issue. It's just a black kid. It's not, you know, so it's one of those things where you can't get too full of yourself, or you just can't believe that I've reached a place where I'm accepted, because you got to remember that strength is triggering to other individuals, your growth, your success as a person of color. You know, we believe that others would be like, hey, you know, I'm happy for you, but it just pushes them further back. It creates separation in their eyes that, hey, they're no longer in charge. And then, of course, the violence and the fear is the way that things can be, like, leveled out. So that's something that we also have to make sure we are. There's a lot of education that needs to happen across the board, but we just need to start talking. I think there's a lot of conversations that just need to be had. Just sit down with your kids, talk to them a little bit, ask them, what are they hearing? What are they feeling? What are their thoughts about this situation? Go to your kids and ask them that today, just about these cases. Hey, what do you think about? What do you hear? What do you feel? Is there any emotion? Are you angry? Are you, do you not care? But we won't know because sometimes we don't ask the questions.
0: Six away from the top there. Thomas has got a question for you. He's calling from Baltimore. He's on line one. Grand Rising, Thomas, you're on with Dr. Jason.
2: Grand Rising, good morning, Brother Carl, Brother Dr. Jason. Good morning to you guys. Hey, listen,
1: good morning.
2: My comment and my question I wanted to make, at what point, I heard you said that his parents did a great job of raising him. I'm going to be 100% in agreement with that. But where they failed at, doctor, they failed to protect their child, okay? When I say they fail to protect their, when I say they fail to protect their child, maybe he was more comfortable being around his white friends or whatever the situation may be, and now we're almost led to believe now, or if evidence would have came out that those white friends either set him up for that, or the other white guy who he killed. I mean, it's come out that him and his brother were both bullies, you know, bullying women and different things like that. The reason I'm bringing this up, guys, I have a friend of mine who lives in Colorado. She's a black parent, has a black son and a black daughter. She insists that her kids, quote unquote, date the white Caucasians. And I'm telling her now, you setting your kids up for a lifetime of hurt. You can't help who your kids fall in love with, but don't you as a parent push them toward that? Because we're seeing it now. We have more of our black kids being killed at the hands of their so-called white friends now, and nobody's being held accountable for it.
0: I'll tell you what, hold your response, Doc. Thank you, Thomas. Thanks for that thought. I'll let Dr. Jason respond to that. But we've got to step aside and get caught up with the ladies' traffic and weather in our different cities. They're 4 minutes away from the top of the hour. Family, you too can join our conversation with Dr. Jason Anthony. Reach out to us at 800-450-7876. We'll take your phone calls after we check the traffic and weather. That's next.

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1: July 20th. Do you know what time it is? It's Al Sharpton's time. And for the next 3 hours, it's time to put aside all pretenses, deception, denial, or fronting. The time has come to keep it real on Keeping It Real with Reverend Al Sharpton. A very good afternoon to all of you across the country, and good morning to our West Coast listeners, and welcome to all those listening on Sirius XM Channel 126, Urban View, where talk empowers and becomes action. I'm Dominique Sharpton. I'm Reverend Sharpton's eldest daughter. I'm sitting in today for the Rev. Many of you know Reverend Sharpton is traveling. He is in Mississippi today, where everyone is convening to celebrate the life of this young man, Nolan Wells. Reverend Sharpton went to Mississippi to eulogize Nolan today, and he is joined by members of National Action Network, and he has joined attorney Benjamin Crump and the family of Nolan Wells to lay this young man to rest. It is Hot Button Issues Monday, so I'm sitting in the hot seat taking your calls. We are going to have a dynamic conversation today, and as always, you can call in and keep it real with us. You can call in and join the conversation. You can call us today at 1-877-532-5797, 1-877-532-5797. Very good afternoon to all those watching and tuning in to us via live stream at nationalactionnetwork.net, and certainly good afternoon to all those who contribute on the message board. Certainly, we wish you a good afternoon as well. Well, it is Hot Button Issues Monday, and we got a lot to talk about. Certainly, want to, of course, open the phone lines, and we've got a lot to discuss as we have been moving and shaking and really being involved in the action and what we know we must do to stay involved, to stay alert, aware, to stay knowledgeable, to stay informed, and to stay committed to action. Well, tragedy has certainly hit National Action Network very closely this past weekend as well, as we are really saddened to also hear of the passing of one of our devoted youth organizers and leaders, Brother Usman Diallo. And over the weekend, Ashley, my sister, and I heard of this unfortunate passing of this young man. We are certainly heartbroken, and National Action Network certainly want to, you know, extend our condolences. It's been a really, really rough weekend for us, especially.
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0: And Grand Rising family, thanks for starting your week with us at 16 minutes away from the top of the hour with our guest, the clinical therapist, Dr. Jason Anthony, discussing some of the tragedies that's cropped up in the news involving our young people. Before we go back to you, though, let me just remind you, coming up later this morning, we'll speak with scholar and Kwanzaa creator, Dr. Milana Karenga. We'll talk about several issues with Dr. Karenga. And later this week, you're going to hear from University of Houston's Africana history professor, one of the brightest brothers we have on the planet, Dr. Gerald Horn, also educator Dr. Kemet Shockley will be here, and traditional and holistic Dr. A will also join us. So if you are in Baltimore, keep that radio locked in real tight on 1010 WLB. If you're in the DMV, the Washington metropolitan area, we're on 1450 WL. Dr. Jason, you mentioned sports, and that brings up the case of Carmelo Anthony, the Texas youngster who was sentenced to 35 years for fatally stabbing another athlete at a high school track meet. And he says it was self-defense, and they were saying it's otherwise. Again, he was there. He was the only black in the group. At some point, though, back again, you're the only black person in the group, and you're surrounded by these white boys, and they're buffed out. Some of them, you know, two of them are buffed out, and we found out afterwards that they were troublemakers. But at what point do you think Carmelo could have done something different?
1: You know, that's a good question. You know, just what a sad case overall, the fact that there's loss of life in two cases. One person's not here. The other person potentially is going to spend some time in prison. Hopefully that is not the case. But in that situation, you know, one thing that I was thinking about all these cases is racism in the past was fueled by fear. The fear of white people, but today the fear is not there. Especially the younger generation, they're very bold, and when these individuals come to, assault or intimidate people of color, they're met with resistance to that. That's not happening. It's not going down like that. So I think that also adds to the anger of people who are racist, because that fear no longer is there as it used to be. Regarding Carmelo Anthony, what he could have done differently, got out of there, yelled, screamed, or just maybe got out the scene. But, you know, obviously he maybe didn't know what was going to happen. And there were people around. So to jump somebody when there's people that can see or hear, you know, maybe he was thinking that wouldn't happen, but I think he did what he had to do in that situation. And what most people would do in that situation is to defend yourself and make sure you make it back home.
0: Do you think, Dr. Jason, you think all these incidents, and they're just like back to back, you like one after the other, month after month, do you think this will now register in our young people, be wary? Because I know some of them, it's a generation issue. They've got black friends. They've got friends from all different races. And then religion plays a part in it too, you know, because especially if they come from a religious background with their parents. So they treat everybody with respect, and they think everybody's, you know, they don't think that people out there hate them. They don't believe in that. They believe that everybody loves them. They just love them to a certain degree. How do they deal with that? If you come from a situation or home where you believe, you know, if this is Christianity as well, because it could revert to all religions, and then you're taught to, you know, to embrace everybody, so you're friendly with everybody and think everybody loves you. How do you deal with that as a young person?
1: This case is going to, I think, wake people up. Maybe we've fallen asleep as far as that, as far as the danger in those spaces. We know of all these individuals who have been killed by white individuals, the names that we mentioned before. They weren't hanging out with like white friends. I know the one incident of the one black lady who was hanging out with the women, and she ended up dead. We're seeing these a little bit more. I think there was another case recently. A guy went to a music festival with his white friends. He ended up dead. His cards were used after the time of his death. And there's a lot of interesting cases that are popping up where now we're looking at, the associations, not so much the spaces that we're in, but how we associate and assimilate to to the different groups of people, and you know, think we're safest because we have a friendship. We feel there's a level of trust. And I think that needs to be spoken about is, you know, deception is a very powerful tool to deceive someone to think that they're this when they're really that. So I think that type of education, it needs to be talked to parents like, hey, even the people you think you trust, can you really trust them? To explore that deeper, to make sure that there's not any hidden agendas, you know, by some of these individuals that we call friends.
0: 10 away from the top there. You know, Dr. Jason, on Friday, one of our callers called in and says, we make a lot of noise when the other folks kill one of our young people, but we don't say anything when our young people are killing each other, fighting each other, and that happens all the time. We stay silent on that. Was that person correct in saying that? We should be more concerned as well when the crime is in our community by people who look like us, instead of we getting all excited and want to march and get upset when the other folks take out one of our young people?
1: I don't really agree with that. I mean, there's parts of that I think you have to dissect, but we're looking at the justice piece of it, at least for me. Like, that is why these situations get the attention they do. We get up in arms about it, is because we've seen this movie before. We know how this story ends. So, you know, I think a lot of the uproar is about what's not to come, which is justice. So from that perspective, no, I don't really agree with that. I think that there is something to that. And as I mentioned, this collective trauma that we all experience is because we've seen this before. We've been through this before. We've had to deal with the realities that we're seen as lesser than, and the rules don't apply to us as they do to other races. So, yeah, the justice piece is the issue for me, is why these things become so traumatizing, is because will justice be done? And in most cases, the answer is no.
0: Yeah, he's talking about justice. 35 years for 17-year-old Carmelo Anthony, and they make it sound that he actually, you know, went after the guy. He was defending himself, but yet still, he gets 35 years. That surprised a lot of people. And then first of all, and the other issue on this particular Carmelo Anthony case, Dr. Jason, they think the parents let him down, because they went and got him a white attorney who obviously wasn't up to snuff to defend, and
1: right,
0: didn't do a good job. And they, you know, they talked about legal malpractice that happened. That's why their son got 35 years. But they trusted the white attorney, just like the son probably trusted these white boys at the track meet. What say you?
1: That definitely is unfortunate. You know, it's really hard to blame the actions of a parent when they're grieving the law, something like this. You know, the trauma of the situation is overwhelming. And if you've been through any traumatic experience, you know, you might not always be thinking clearly. So it's good to surround yourself around individuals that can help you maneuver through this, because of obviously the emotions are running very high. Once again, there seems to be blame on the parents, you know, and they did a hell of a job. I mean, from what I understand, Carmelo Anthony was an exceptional young man, you know, across the board, hardworking. And that's another thing that we have to be careful of and realize, is that we can raise our kids to be superstars in every aspect. And it's so disheartening when none of that information is presented, when there's some type of legal issue. It's just a black kid. It's not, you know, so it's one of those things where you can't get too full of yourself, or you just can't believe that I've reached a place where I'm accepted, because you got to remember that strength is triggering to other individuals, your growth, your success as a person of color. You know, we believe that others would be like, hey, you know, I'm happy for you, but it just pushes them further back. It creates separation in their eyes that, hey, they're no longer in charge. And then, of course, the violence and the fear is the way that things can be, like, leveled out. So that's something that we also have to make sure we are. There's a lot of education that needs to happen across the board, but we just need to start talking. I think there's a lot of conversations that just need to be had. Just sit down with your kids, talk to them a little bit, ask them, what are they hearing? What are they feeling? What are their thoughts about this situation? Go to your kids and ask them that today, just about these cases. Hey, what do you think about? What do you hear? What do you feel? Is there any emotion? Are you angry? Are you, do you not care? But we won't know because sometimes we don't ask the questions.
0: Six away from the top there. Thomas has got a question for you. He's calling from Baltimore. He's on line one. Grand Rising, Thomas, you're on with Dr. Jason.
2: Grand Rising, good morning, Brother Carl. Brother Dr. Jason, good morning to you guys. Hey, listen,
1: good morning.
2: My comment and my question I wanted to make, at what point, I heard you said that his parents did a great job of raising him. I'm going to be 100% in agreement with that. But where they failed at, doctor, they failed to protect their child, okay? When I say they failed to protect their, when I say they failed to protect their child, maybe he was more comfortable being around his white friends or whatever the situation may be, and now we're almost led to believe now, or if evidence will have.
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13: July 20th. Do you know what time it is? It's Al Sharpton's time. And for the next 3 hours, it's time to put aside all pretenses, deception, denial, or fronting. The time has come to keep it real on Keeping It Real with Reverend Al Sharpton. A very good afternoon to all of you across the country and good morning to our West Coast listeners. And welcome to all those listening on Sirius XM Channel 126, Urban View, where talk empowers and becomes action. I'm Dominique Sharpton. I'm Reverend Sharpton's eldest daughter. I'm sitting in today for the Rev. Many of you know Reverend Sharpton is traveling. He is in Mississippi today, where everyone is convening to celebrate the life of this young man, Nolan Wells. Reverend Sharpton went to Mississippi to eulogize Nolan today, and he is joined by members of National Action Network, and he has joined attorney Benjamin Crump and the family of Nolan Wells to lay this young man to rest. It is Hot Button Issues Monday, so I'm sitting in the hot seat taking your calls. We are going to have a dynamic conversation today, and as always, you can call in and keep it real with us. You can call in and join the conversation. You can call us today at 1-877-532-5797, 1-877-532-5797. Very good afternoon to all those watching and tuning in to us via live stream at nationalactionnetwork.net. And certainly good afternoon to all those who contribute on the message board. Certainly, we would wish you a good afternoon as well. Well, it is Hot Button Issues Monday, and we got a lot to talk about. Certainly, want to, of course, open the phone lines, and we've got a lot to discuss as we have been moving and shaking and really being involved in the action and what we know we must do to stay involved, to stay alert, aware, to stay knowledgeable, to stay informed, and to stay committed to action. Well, tragedy has certainly hit National Action Network very closely this past weekend as well, as we are really saddened to also hear of the passing of one of our devoted youth organizers and leaders, Brother Usman Diallo. And over the weekend, Ashley, my sister, and I heard of this unfortunate passing of this young man. We are certainly heartbroken, and National Action Network certainly want to, you know, extend our condolences. It's been a really, really rough weekend for us, especially the young people of National Action Network, those who have encountered this young man. He was a very devoted and committed young youth leader and dedicated organizer. He first walked through our doors as a teenager in high school, joining National Action Network's Youth Huddle, had a real passion for serving others and a determination to really make a difference. And over the years, you know, he had become far more than just a participant, far more than one who comes to National Action Network to be inspired or to get engaged. He really became a leader. He was a mentor. He was an organizer. One of the young men who helped to really shape and strengthen what our National Youth and College Division looks like today. And certainly to watch Usman, we called him Us, to certainly watch Us, you know, grow from a teenager in our huddle, you know, into one of Harlem's brightest young public servants was truly a privilege and a blessing to our organization. And so we are walking around with heavy hearts today as we have to say farewell to our young brother Usman, as we are also laying to rest young brother Nolan Wells, as we are continuing to convene on the local and national level around how we will continue to do the work and to really stay committed to knowing that we too can make a difference, and really seeing how this young man in just 24 years as he lived was really committed to making that difference and really committed to standing with the movement and being involved. And it was a real privilege to see such a young person really make that commitment. That innate commitment. And I know that we stand with, you know, all those who whose lives he touched and he impacted. And I know that you can hear my voice and understand the heaviness that we're dealing with right now. But this is why, you know, we convene, and this is why we have platforms where we can come together and uplift one another. So I appreciate your encouragement today as we continue to have to call out his name in some uncomfortable settings and some uncomfortable conversations to not only find out what happened to this young man, but to hold his legacy strong and to continue moving forward and doing the work that we know that he was so committed to doing, and we know that we all believe in. So rest in power to our young brother Usman Diallo, and we certainly stand with his family in offering our condolences, prayers, thoughts, and certainly love. As I mentioned, Reverend Al is in Mississippi as he's leading the funeral services for 18-year-old Nolan Wells. And certainly, you know, his death has really become much bigger to me than, you know, a tragic story. You know, it's really become another example of of a family, you know, demanding answers before the public moves on. And certainly Nolan and this whole situation, you know, as we continue to figure out and find out what actually happened, attorney Benjamin Crump and the family, the parents of Nolan Wells, came to New York last week and announced that they had embarked on this private investigation, calling for this investigation to take place and to find out, you know, more information about what happened to Nolan or what happened to their loved one. And we know that he disappeared during July 4th boat trip with friends. Those friends returned without him. And days later, his body was discovered. And now his parents continue, of course, questioning what really happened. We're all questioning what really happened. And as I mentioned, civil rights attorney Benjamin Crump is representing the family. We also heard that Colin Kaepernick reportedly funded the independent autopsy, and Tyler Perry, among others, stepped up to help National Action Network and others to cover the expenses for the funeral. And certainly we know that this is a long haul, right? This is not something that we know is going to just go away tomorrow. We know that this not only investigation, but this story is going to linger, you know, and really make a pinpoint to a lot of the outrage that we have been experiencing and a lot of the questions and, you know, that we want answers to as we encounter these things, these tragedies that happen, especially as it involves our young people, the vulnerable community, those who, you know, we fight for the promising future for every single day. And certainly this is not easy for anyone. But we know that those that remain strong and vigilant will, of course, seek the victory in the end. And this, you know, this story is not simply about one investigation either. It's really about trust. And how many times have Black families in particular, you know, been told to wait for the investigation, let us handle it, you know, while feeling like they aren't just getting the whole story. And so, you know, whether it was Emmett Till or Trayvon Martin or Kendrick Johnson or Sandra Bland, you know, we're still counting the role of those that, you know, we've seen these tragedies happen to, and questions been answered, and not a lot of answers have been given. Not a lot of resolve have happened, you know, out of result of the tragedy of losing their lives. And so we often say, and families often say, you know, they begin their own investigations because confidence is, you know, and official answers has eroded. And today's funeral, you know, certainly is about celebrating Nolan's life, but funerals in the Black community have historically become places, I feel, where movements began. And so we know that in this moment, as we are lifting up Nolan Wells' name, as we are very committed and involved to wanting to find out what happened to Nolan, we also know that, you know, this movement continues to press forward. And as we are, you know, trying to deal with, you know, how, you know, violence is being handled in various communities, or if we're talking about, you know, policy, or we are talking about, you know, how investigations are handled, and how special investigations come about being handled, whatever it is, we can pick at many different things, especially with this case. But we know that a young man's life has been lost, and we have very few answers as to why that has happened. And so we are going to stay involved. We're going to stay vigilant. We're going to stay committed. We are going to continue to stand with this family. We're going to continue to pay very close attention to the facts as they come out through this investigation. And we are going to really, in this moment, really think about how the organization of our future looks like and how we as individuals carry that mantle for justice forward. It's Hot Button Issues Monday. Dominique Sharpton here taking your calls. We got a lot to talk about, a lot to do, a lot to get involved in. But we want to hear from you, and we want to keep it real. 1-877-532-5797. 1-877-532-5797. We'll be back with more of Keeping It Real with Sharpton. 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
24: 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And she's far from alone. 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Thankfully, she met Smile Train. Since 1999, Smile Train has helped millions of children like Zena find their forever smiles.

0: Yeah. 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
0: We know you're just parking in that disabled spot for a second, but please, don't.
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5: This show has been previously recorded. No phone calls, please.

Keeping It Real. I'm Dominique Sharpton, Reverend Sharpton's eldest daughter, sitting in for him today. Reverend Sharpton is in Mississippi, where he is joining the contingency of leaders and the family of Nolan Wells to pay tribute to Nolan's life and legacy. And certainly, we appreciate Rev for always, as Attorney Benjamin Crum says, Reverend Sharpton always answers the bell. And so we certainly, thank Rev for stepping up as always to the call, to the clarion call for justice, and certainly his words at the funeral that's still happening right now, certainly poignant for this moment, and certainly words of wisdom and of truth and of inspiration, as we know only Rev can do. And so we thank Rev for those words and for standing with the family of Nolan Wells, and for really standing up in this moment as we are all asking the question, what happened to Nolan? And certainly we are going to stay vigilant and making sure that we find those answers and making sure that the family gets those answers, because this is certainly a travesty. But to not know what happened is, and to hear that people just don't care about what happened, certainly is not something that sits well with any of us. And so we are certainly involved in staying on the front lines, calling for justice for Nolan Wells in the event that we want to know what happened to this young man. It's Hot Button Issues Monday, so we're taking your calls all across the country. Call in and talk about what issues are on your mind, some hot button issues that you want to discuss. You want to get it off your chest, but we ask that you do one thing: keep it real. And you can join in on today's conversation. You can call us at 1-877-532-5797. 1-877-532-5797. Or you can join us, of course, on the message board. We know that folks are joining us and writing their comments in discussion as we are also live streaming at nationalactionnetwork.net. Well, Spain won the World Cup as well over the weekend. Certainly, we know that sports have often reflected society. And so certainly Spain, showed up and showed the value of preparation and patience and teamwork. And Argentina certainly reminded us that championships are incredibly difficult to repeat. I'm sorry. But, this is also an opportunity really to, discuss global sports and the growing popularity of soccer in America. I know that, Marcus Allen was very interesting and a real personal favorite of mine to be able to take my son to the FIFA World Cup Series as it was, here this year. And really was a beautiful sight to see so many people from all over the world really in tune to the World Cup and what it means obviously to society and to the world of not only sports but the world of how we really value and instill education and knowledge and preparation in our next generation. So full circle moment. And for those of you who are, congratulations to those who went for Spain, and

0: Certainly, it was definitely a great series, I feel, in general, to watch and be in tune to. Let's go to the phones. We see some folks holding on and want to share and get your comments in. So I know there's a lot of folks coming on. And so let's get right into it. Let's speak with JT. JT's listening to us from Milwaukee. JT, you're keeping it real. Good afternoon.
1: Oh, wow. Oh, wow. I've been on hold so long. I forgot your name almost for a minute.
0: That's all right. Dominique, you can call me Dom.
1: Dominique, just... you know I'm messing, Dominique.
0: Hey, girl, hey, whatever you want to say.
1: Hey, Dominique. I want to say thank you so very much, dear. And to your dad in Mississippi, watching out for Mr. Nolan, trying to figure that out with the best. Hey, your dad is the best. He's working with the best. So your dad... Reverend Sharpton, Dominique, hey, my love. But Dominique, excuse me, dear. Well, I was going to say, and please excuse me, because I know you heard this before. When it comes to, excuse me for if I'm getting off the subject here, nationwide.
0: No, just take your time. Take a deep breath and take your time. We here.
1: Okay. But Dominique, thank you so very much for being there, dear. All I want to say is, when it comes to ice and stuff like that, and in Milwaukee, Wisconsin, the mayor and the common council, I know you heard it before, Dominique, nationwide. When it comes to ice and stuff like that, the way they've been carrying on and stuff like that, killing people and getting away with it, Dominique, in Milwaukee, Wisconsin, the mayor and the common council said, well, if you're going to work here, you have to do the same thing. You have to take off your mask and stuff like that. And stuff like that, Dominique. That's what they said here with the mayor of Milwaukee and the common council here in Milwaukee, Wisconsin. Excuse me, I know it's been going on nationwide and stuff. But, you know, it's the police officers and the sheriff's department. And excuse me, Dominique, for being all over the map. But what I'm trying to say, dear, that the police officers, sheriff's department, nationwide, don't have to wear masks. What they do, show their face. So I heard with Donald Trump, once he got into office and put people in office with the Department of Justice, and they saying, well, that's the, well, if they take off their masks and stuff, that's unconstitutional. Well, what I'm trying to say is, if that's unconstitutional for them to take off their masks and show what they're doing, you know, going around shooting people and acting crazy and stuff, getting honest, you know, people that's actually American citizens and stuff like that, I said to myself, what in the hell are you talking about? Excuse me, dear. I ain't need a cuss nationwide. But I'm just saying, if the police officers nationwide don't have to wear a mask. I don't know, they can do wrong or do good, but you don't have to wear a mask and show your real face, doing your honor and doing for the, you know, here in the United States, America, 250 years and all that kind of stuff. But I'm trying to say, how dare you, Department of Justice under Donald Trump, trying to tell us that the ICE people going around snatching people up and stuff like that, you know, innocent
0: people. Yeah, they don't have to wear it. They have the discretion of being able to wear a mask. I understand what you're saying, JT.
1: Thank you
0: for bringing that comment up to us. But no, you're absolutely right. And thank you for your call. And if you think about it,
1: thank you for
0: taking me. Yeah, absolutely. And if you think about it, you know, the mask gang has been around for a long time, you know, with the Ku Klux Klan, with many other gangs who, you know, hide their identity in order to, you know, to mask themselves from their identity being known. And so, yeah, this is something that, you know, we've been seeing for a while. It's something that, you know, obviously there's some, you know, protection, provisions in place for them to be able to do that. And there's justification for that, but it's certainly something that, you know, it is wild to see. And I think as y'all saw that movie, Wild Wild West, this is the Wild Wild West in many different, you know, areas, from those who unfortunately have to encounter, these agents. And, you know, and sometimes it gets really rough, and it gets, you know, really, you know, it's already been unsafe, but it gets really rough, some of these encounters, and we've seen it. You know, it's all over social media. So it's not like, you know, they're trying to hide it. But this is an overhaul, and it's a huge problem, and it's been for a long time. And it's going to, you know, really take a lot of strategy. And seriously, this is all in conversation of why we're here, because we need to really deal with that the current leadership and why things like this is being able to happen. So, JT, I hope that you'll exercise your rights and continue to utilize your rights. As we know, we have a commitment, and we have a duty as individuals to exercise our rights and utilize our rights to fight for the progress that we want to see and the change that we want to see. So with that said, thank you for your comment, JT. Thank you for keeping it real. We're taking your comments and your calls. It's Hot Button Issues Monday, and you can join in on the conversation. Call us at 1-877-532-5797, and we'll be back with more of Keeping It Real with Sharpton. We'll be right back.

0: Are you excited about being a new grandmother?
1: Of course I am. A little intimidated, too.
0: Why?
1: Taking care of a baby today is so different than when I had you.
0: But, Mom, you did great with me.
1: Thanks, son. But I put you on your stomach to sleep.
0: Right. But now we know that babies should always be placed on their backs to sleep, for naps and at night, to reduce the risk of sudden infant death syndrome, or SIDS.
1: Hmm. You also slept with blankets and toys in your crib.
0: True. 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

0: Sharpton, Reverend Sharpton's eldest daughter. Sitting in for the Rev today, Rev is in Mississippi, where he is joining the family of Nolan Wells as they pay tribute to Nolan's life and legacy at the funeral services today in Mississippi. But I'm sitting in the hot seat as it's Hot Button Issues Monday. We're taking your calls, and you too can join in on the conversation. Call us at 1-877-532-5797, 1-877-532-5797, or you can join us on the message board and watch us via live stream at nationalactionnetwork.net. But before the break, and JT was spot on as he opened us up for this Hot Button Issue Monday, as we are talking and convening and blessed to be able to come together once again. But certainly, and in conversations, I wanted to bring up, as we're going to be joined by Brother Antoine Seawright momentarily, but, you know, this conversation of this government shutdown and the Save America Act. And as we know, Congress is heading toward another funding deadline. And certainly Republicans in particular want to connect the government funding with voting legislation that's requiring proof of citizenship and also voter identification. And some Republicans worried that, you know, this strategy will cause another shutdown. Democrats obviously oppose the legislation. But I think this conversation goes larger than voter ID. And Brother JT was talking about, you know, how ICE agents get to get the liberty of being able to walk around with their face covered and wearing face masks when they encounter, you know, people and do their work. And to me, this conversation is larger than voter ID. It's really about governing. And we've been talking about this so many times throughout Keeping It Real, but in just various conversations that we have, I think, in our community. So every few months, we know that Congress faces another shutdown threat. And, you know, we keep asking, well, why can't Congress keep the government operating while debating controversial legislation separately? And supporters are even arguing, obviously, that, you know, the election integrity increases public confidence. And we also know that certain opponents also argue that these requirements, right, risk making voting harder for eligible citizens. But the political question, I think, becomes, you know, should the essential government funding be tied to unrelated legislation? And then, you know, obviously, should Congress separate these issues? And do shutdown threats, you know, actually work politically? I'm really interested to know that. But as we see things continue to unfold and happen, I think that it is important to draw the correlations as they are, as they exist. And I think that people sometimes, you know, misstep when they're thinking about, oh, well, you know, this means that. And you know, because we have this liberty or because, you know, we don't have this liberty, you know, it's impacted by this. But I think that there are a lot of things, you know, we're talking about Nolan Wells, we're talking about, you know, important pieces of legislation as it relates to our economic empowerment. And then, of course, you know, it's hitting us home because we're dealing with, you know, the surges of gas prices, and we're dealing with, you know, so many things that are happening where, you know, it's impacting us economically. Our fund, you know, our pockets are being hit. And so we're feeling it as Americans, but I don't think that we are really utilizing our voices where we're actually talking about how these things are correlated and all intertwined, because they're all together, I feel. But let's go back to the phones. I know folks want to chime in. I just wanted to bring that into the conversation. So thank you, JT, for spearheading that. But let's talk to Queen. Queen's listening to us, holding on from California. Queen, you're keeping it real. Good afternoon.
1: What's up, girl? So, Nolan Wells is just the tip of the iceberg of what the young African people are going through in this stolen country on account of the type of leadership that we have. You have the African race itself to choose from regarding the hate mentality. Now, who's worse, the people, the races that Nolan hang out with or having to deal with his own black race on a daily basis, who hates second to none? I can give you an example of three activist leaders. One of them is the granddaughter of Martin Luther King, Yolanda. She's only 18 years old. She's out here, but no one's representing her. You got Martin Luther King, Malcolm X daughters, grandchildren out here fighting. And I wonder, are you black, so-called activists in some type of competition? Because all of y'all are needed out here, instead of elevating your own, positions and ego. And I'm looking at Yolanda, and she looks intimidated talking to a black crowd who don't seem to have one smile on her face. And she's got it in her blood to speak, but looking at her own people out there with stoic faces, stoic marks on her, on their faces, shows a great deal of intimidation. Now, before
0: Queen,
1: I
0: stop you?
1: Lady,
0: I'm sorry. What are you talking about, Queen? What are you talking about?
1: Well, the same thing you're talking about. You guys are exploiting Mr. Wells, the young man who was killed by the so-called racist friends he's hanging out with. And I'm saying that...
0: Okay, stop right there. Exploiting him how?
1: You're exploiting him because there are, every day, there are situations like Nolan Wells going on. And the fact that Al Sharpton and that attorney is making a big hoop to do on this particular case. You got a young man in California right now that's 14 years old, just took a knife from two big racists and stabbed them with it, but the young man got arrested. For defending himself.
0: Okay, and can you answer my question, please? How are we exploiting Nolan Wells? I'm gonna give you one more chance because we're on national radio here to answer my question. I'm definitely here to open, and it's an open conversation. I'm definitely here to hear you out. But if you're gonna make that kind of accusation on the air, I expect you to actually have something to back it up, because you're not talking to Reverend Sharpton. You're talking to Dominique Sharpton. And sister to sister here, don't call this show and try to disrespect me talking about some Yolanda King and she's being exploited and she's talking to a group of people that don't have smiles on their faces. You should be ashamed of yourself for calling here talking to me sister to sister like that. So first of all, have some respect. I have some respect for you, and you will have some respect for me. Now, I am willing to sit here and listen to anything that you have to say, but you have to speak facts, and we've got to keep it real together. Can we do that, please?
1: Okay, your argument already speaks to the fact, because it seemed like you didn't understand what I was saying, but since
0: which
1: you
0: is why I asked the question, and I'm waiting for the answer, okay. And I'm trying to give you the benefit of the doubt to answer.
1: If you let me give you the answer. I'm speaking to
0: I'll let you hold on so you can think about your answer for 8 more minutes. Dominique Sharpton sitting here for Rev. Taking your calls. It's Hot Button Issues Monday. You can join in on the conversation. 1-877-532-5797. Queen, I'm going to give you a lifeline. You better call somebody and figure out that answer. We'll be right back. More of Keeping It Real with Sharpton. We'll be right back. Keeping it real.

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8: 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You got one man choking and the other holding him down. 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No justice.
9: And now, America's number one civil rights leader, the Reverend Al Sharpton.
11: Keeping it real. I'm Dominique Sharpton, Reverend Sharpton's eldest daughter. I'm sitting in for the Rev today. As many of you know, Reverend Sharpton is in Mississippi, where he is joining the contingency of those gathered to pay homage, and respect to the life and legacy of young Nolan Wells. And Reverend Sharpton has joined Nolan's parents and family and community and attorney Benjamin Crump as they are laying to rest this young man. And as we are still questioning all over the country what happened to Nolan Wells, certainly we are and definitely see that this is a travesty and a tragedy. But we also are very aware of the circumstances and the fact that too many times we are left with these questions. This time we are standing strong because we are going to be vigilant and committed to and for the Nolans all across the country. This is a movement. And as we continue to stand together, let us also keep his parents in our thoughts and in our prayers, his family, those that have to wake up and encounter the fact that he is gone every single day for the rest of their lives. Gone too soon, Nolan Wells. And certainly we are standing with the family and certainly want to continue to just lend our thoughts, our prayers, our activities to making sure that we are doing what is right, what we can do, and what is just to do, and that's to stand up for him in this moment. We're taking your calls. It's Hot Button Issues Monday, and you can join in on the conversation. Call us at 1-877-532-5797, 1-877-532-5797. We just ask that you keep it real. And as we are waiting for Brother Antoine Seawright to join us, as he does every Monday. Oh, I hear he's on. Good afternoon, Brother Antoine. Always a pleasure speaking with you, brother. It's been a long time.
13: I am glad to be keeping it real with the one and only Dominique Sharpton.
11: Ooh, you've been waiting to do that, huh? You've been waiting to do that.
13: I could not wait. And I saw that you and your sister were being honored here coming up. And so I want to say to you, congratulations and job well done. But most importantly, a recognition well earned.
11: Oh, thank you so much. And certainly thankful to the Harlem congregation of churches who came together and honored my sister and restaurant proprietor, fellow sister Melba Wilson, at their annual fundraising boat ride. And we had a great time. And certainly want to also just, pay homage to those that's doing the work. And HCCI is one that have really been devoted in making sure that our real estate, matters of concerns are brought to the community and that they are really trying to empower, people all over Harlem in the community to have affordable housing and have an opportunity for us to have better quality of life. So thank you to the HCCI for all the hard work you've done. I believe they turned 40 years old, and so we were convening for their anniversary at their annual event. So thank you, Brother Antoine, for that shout out. But I want to get back to Sister Queen. Queen was holding on, and she was commenting before the break, and she was bringing up some, you know, some interesting conversation. So I want to bring Queen back on the mic. I like that name too, Queen. So stand true to who you are, Sister Queen. But no, you were talking to us earlier, and you were saying that we, in particular, Reverend Sharpton and Attorney Benjamin Crump, was exploiting the name of Nolan Wells. So I wanted to give you an opportunity to explain why you felt that way. Queen, if you're still there, holla at me. Looks like we lost Queen, y'all. Looks like she had to phone a friend, get them facts straight. But no, Queen, if you're out there and listening to us, we do invite you to call us back. I wanted to give you an opportunity to, you know, to come back and talk to us, because I know that we had to get to break. But if you're out there, call us back, because I want to continue that conversation. And anyone who wants to call and ask questions, certainly, you know, the mic is open, and certainly we are taking your calls. We ask you to keep it real. I did hear, you know, that throughout the break, and I'm checking periodically on what's been happening at the Nolan Wells funeral, but I hear that Reverend Sharpton has called openly for $50,000 he's donating to the for anyone who has information on this incident of what happened to Nolan, and who will come forward with that information. And then Tyler Perry went ahead here and matched that $50,000. So they're up to $100,000 that they are giving out for anyone who can come forward with information on what happened to Nolan. So I don't know where the exploitation, you know, lies with that, Brother Antoine, but certainly, you know, we've got to address it and want to put that out there. But this, you know, this particular situation is one that, you know, is very, very, you know, detrimental to all of us. We no one wants to continue talking about this. No one wants to continue to have to stand up, you know, for another young black male who we are questioning what happened to them and why their life is tragically lost.

0: No one wants to be in that business. And I don't, you know, and I don't take this, what I'm saying, lightly at all. You know, all lives are significant, and certainly the lives of our children are significant. And I will stand with any mother who, you know, who this happens with to. And hopefully this don't, you know, I don't have to be that the next mother to having to do that, having a child of my own. And so, you know, this is personal and many different instances, Brother Antoine. But I also feel like, you know, people are angry and outraged. And how many more do we have to call out? You know, how many more times are we going to have to deal with this? So I understand the outrage. But I also feel like we also can't lose momentum in our strategy, in our commitment, and in our activities, to roll over and say, well, here's another one. They're just going to sweep it under the rug. You know, let's move on to the next. We've got to stay vigilant in this moment. Brother Antoine.
1: Well, I would say, Dominique, this is a failure of the system. Nolan could have easily been young Antoine. I grew up in the rural, once segregated, always separate, and never equal spouse. In the little town of Swansea where I grew up in, it was not uncommon for a little black Antoine or any little black boy to go hang out with white families who had resources and had opportunities that we did not have. And so easily in the rural South, growing up as I did, that could have been me. But thankfully, that was not me. However, it is Nolan. And it's Nolan today, and it could be someone else tomorrow. But if we don't fix the system and we don't have people fighting to fix the system, it will continue to be Nolan and others today, tomorrow, until the end of time. And when I say the system is a failure, we're finding out every day new information regarding this case because you have voices like Reverend Al Sharpton, Attorney Benjamin Crump, and others who are now amplifying the mishaps in the case, the suspect or the suspicion of the lack of facts and the slowness, if you will, around the investigation. And if that were not in place, it would be just written off as just another black boy from Mississippi who went missing and the body was uncovered. And so I'm thankful for Sharpton. I'm thankful for Crump. I'm thankful for any of these folks who decide, you know what, I'm going to fight for people who ordinarily would not have anyone to fight for them. That's why these systems are in place, to tear down systems that may not benefit us when we need them.
0: Yes, yes, yes. Let's go to Fahima. Fahima's listening to us from New York City. Fahima, you're there. You're keeping it real. Good afternoon.
2: Hey, Dominique, can you hear me?
0: Yes, I can.
2: Yeah, well, I want to say two things. I know definitively that men only get involved if the family members reach out to them. And I know this for a fact because on more than one occasion, once a few years ago, I had a friend whose niece was having a problem at a university, and I gave her, put her in touch with men, and they provided her some assistance to resolve the issue. And also recently there was a situation where I had referred a colleague who had a family situation, and I put her in touch with men, and they provided an attorney who's assisting them. They're not all high-profile cases that Nan works on, and a lot of it does not meet the news, and a lot of people really don't know. And I know definitively Nan does not get involved unless a family member reaches out to them. And so the young lady was speaking based upon she's ill-informed, and she's believing propaganda that's been put out. And I wanted to address another issue also in a moment.
0: Okay.
2: Yeah. So on Friday, Disco Dan followed me on another platform and began to harass me with some of the stuff he puts in the chat here. Now, I had the opportunity to intern for Congressman Charles Rangel. So I am a member of the late Congressman Charles Rangel. So I am a member of the CBC Alumni Leadership Network. But I'm not an elected official. And he actually came onto Twitter. I blocked him. And if he does it again, like creating another profile, I will be reporting him. Now, he is in this chat, and he often, you know, constantly putting out stuff about DSA and Mondani, et cetera. He's kind of obsessive, and I just wanted to let you know and to warn other people that something is wrong with this guy. He's a lunatic and a harasser, and I hope he gets some help.
0: Fahima, thank you for telling, for bringing that. I don't want to, you know, talk badly about anybody on this platform. So, you know, you go through whatever you need to do to report whatever you feel you are being, you know, if you feel like you're being harassed and anything, go through the proper measures and take, that very seriously. Hold on, I was talking. One second there. So thank you for bringing that, up. But I also want to, you know, utilize this platform, very carefully now and understand that, you know, that this is an open space. We want to come to this space with all kinds of ideas and opinions and respect each other's opinions. But once that, you know, goes further than that, then obviously, yes, you got to take, you know, matters and do what you got to do, to make sure that you, you know, protect yourself and your family and stuff. So whatever you needed to do with, you know, harassment on Twitter and all that, you know, take the proper channels and go through that, because we are not law enforcement, you know, so I can't speak to that here as well. OK, so I will leave that there. If that's OK with you, Fahima. Thank you so much for your call and thank you for keeping it real. Rick, let's go to you. Listening to us in Germany, as always, a pleasure to speak with you, Brother Rick. You're keeping it real.
3: Good day, Sister Dominique.
0: Good day.
3: Can you hear me okay?
0: I sure can.
3: And good day to Brother Antoine Seawright, if he can hear me. Good day to you, brother.
4: I can hear you, sir.
3: I just want to start off by saying that the country is at war abroad, and we seem to be involved in an immigrant police war at home. Race relations are boiling there in America, and particularly in the Old South, as the Supreme Court has gutted the Voting Rights Act, and black people are feeling threatened, particularly. But I just want to say that I went to two private schools, and I mixed with young white people, and I mixed with a group of young white boys who wanted to have a good time, and we did some risky things there in Georgetown and Bethesda, just outside of Washington, D.C. We did some crazy things, and the parents of these kids could cover for their children. My mother, as a poor black woman, she could not cover for me. And so if I got in trouble, the trouble stuck to me like glue. I just want to say that...
0: You want to hold on, Brother Rick? Because we're going to go to...
3: Yes, ma'am.
0: All right, hold on, sir. We're going to take this break, but it's Hot Button Issues Monday. Dominique Sharpton, Antoine Seawright sitting in for Rev. Taking your calls, 1-877-532-5797. We'll be back with more of Keeping It Real with Sharpton. We'll be right back.
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0: Dominique Sharpton with Antoine C. Wright sitting in for the Rev. Rev is in Biloxi, Mississippi, as they are laying to rest Nolan Wells. It's Hot Button Issues Monday, and we're certainly taking your calls. You can join in on the conversation, 1-877-532-5797, 1-877-532-5797. Brother Antoine, we were speaking with Rick before the break. Rick from Germany, are you still with us?
1: I think so. Can you hear me now?
0: We can hear you.
1: Yeah, I just want to wrap this up. I don't want to take too much time. In 40 years, race relations has simmered in some places and cooled off, and in other places it has gotten hot and heated. And in advances that we have made in schools and in small business and in the military, there are some blacks who can't stand to see another black person having a good time in the company of whites. So I know that the church burnings also were not all done by racist, crazy Caucasians. There are some who will put their hand in a situation to inspire unity through crisis. And I just want to say I hope and pray that the truth comes out. Horn Island was a party place for a lot of those kids down there in the southern part of Mississippi. And I think there were other people on that island with Nolan Wells, and something happened. I don't know if the white kids were guilty. I don't know if the black kids were guilty, but I know that there's more to this story than just a black kid going out and socializing with whites and then being left on an island. Ladies and gentlemen, yeah. I've had my say. I'm done.
0: Thank you so much, Brother Rick, for your call, for keeping it real. But no, and the message board, they are agreeing with you. This is, you know, this is something that we definitely, as Reverend Sharpton said, just didn't smell right. You know, there's something stink about this situation. And so, you know, we definitely from day one hearing about this just didn't sit right. So really grateful to everything that is happening in terms of, you know, the family getting in touch with Benjamin Crump, and Crump is, you know, moving forward, calling for this, you know, this private investigation and this autopsy, these other autopsy. And now, you know, Reverend Sharpton and bringing this, you know, reward into it. Hopefully we can really nail down to getting more information in terms of really what happened to this young man. Brother Antoine, you have anything to add? We're going to move on. Got a lot of folks holding on. Want to get involved in the conversation.
2: No, I know we got a lot of calls. Look, the half is yet to be told. I think we just have to make certain that we measure three times and cut once as it relates to information and trusted sources. I don't think Sharpton or Crump or Tyler Perry or others will be leading us down a rabbit hole. I think they will be transparent, and I think they will do the right thing and arguably bring some amount of justice to this family and to this situation so we can play prevent defense going forward, meaning we won't allow this to happen again.
0: All right, now. I see Brother Rodney holding on, the mayor of Queensbridge, we call him. The mayor of Queensbridge. Mayor Rodney is on, holding on, listening to us from Queens. Rodney, you're keeping it real. Good afternoon, my brother.
3: Good afternoon, Queen Dominique. How are you?
0: I'm all right. How are you?
3: Man, emotional. Good afternoon, Mr. Seawright.
2: Afternoon.
3: I remember when I first met Usman and Felipe, man.
0: Mm-hmm.
3: When I first met these young brothers, right? And we used to talk, and they would talk about going to HBCU. So I bought Felipe HBCU t-shirts. And I bought Usman a hoodie, right? But he was like, I think I bought him a 3X. He was like, oh, this thing is too big. But he was so happy to get it. But he was so, I'm like, you got a big, you're like bigger than me. But he was like, yo, this kind of too big for me. But I used to always talk about, I used to talk to these brothers when they came with the same book. I was like, what y'all doing? Yeah, we're doing this. And he was working in Albany, I think. The last time I spoke to him, I think he was working up in Albany. I mean, these brothers, they don't know. These brothers have the light. You know, there's so much darkness around us, but these brothers, Usman and Felipe, and there's others, but that's why I don't go to the huddle because it says, man, youth huddle. I'm 62 years old. So, you know, but I just want to put that in. Yo, rest in peace. My sincere condolences to the Diallo family. I have a card. I just went to the store and bought a sympathy card. Let me know if my DM, please, Dominique, where I can send it. But my main topic is Black MAGA and the misinformation. Mm-hmm. The misinformation with this Black MAGA movement, where they talk about Democrats, the racist party. Yeah, that was a Democrat like 50, 60 years ago. We know this. Then they said, well, Democrats ain't done nothing for you. Okay. So Lyndon Johnson didn't pass the Civil Rights Act, and the Voting Rights Act and the Civil Rights Bill. And he's a Texas Southerner. You know what I'm saying? Like, these people put out this information, misinformation. And it's these Black, our people that do it. You know what I'm saying? I mean, we had Nick Cannon do it, you know, also. But we had these other sites where these people are talking to us, and they're saying this stuff. I was just watching something this morning, and they putting out this misinformation. And we had to put the truth out there. We had to fight against this darkness, what's going on with our people. You know, the Willie Lynch thing was, you know, remember that what they said, how it's going to affect us years, Ms. Dominique? And it's crazy.
0: Oh, yeah.
3: I don't want to spend all my time rambling. Rest in peace, King Diallo. Rest in peace, King Diallo. Rest in peace, King Diallo. You'll be missed, my brother. But you was a light. You was a light. We will never forget you. Trust me, I would never forget you. Thanks for your time, Ms. Dominique.
0: Thank you, Brother Rodney. And certainly, we're coming back. I got to talk to y'all, give y'all an update on what Brother Rodney's talking about. But I hear this music playing, so we're going to take another break. Dominique Sharpton, Antoine C. Rice, sitting in for Rev, taking your calls. Hot Button Issues Monday. Joining on the conversation, 1-877-532-5797. We'll be back with more of Keeping It Real with Sharpton. We'll be right back.
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0: keeping it real. Dominique Sharpton sitting in with Antoine Seawright, taking your calls. It's Hot Button Issues Monday, and we invite you to join the conversation. 1-877-532-5797. 1-877-532-5797. We were talking, Brother Rodney. Let's go to my sister Anita. I see you holding on, listening to us from Chapel Hill. There's a lot of folks holding on, and we want to get everybody in this Hot Button Issues Monday. Sister Anita, I see you, sister. Good afternoon. You're keeping it real.
1: Hello?
0: Hello.
1: Oh, hi. Okay. Sorry that we have to talk about Mr. Nolan. But It happens a lot here. There's a lot of drug usage with Caucasian female old drug users. They get the men out of prison, and the American Native Americans and the African American men, and I think they use them to put the drugs through our neighborhood. And I guess if the men don't act right, they give them the wrong drug, maybe fentanyl or something, and just take them out. So we really need to police our neighborhoods, and they're putting these people in our neighborhoods to do these things to us and support their worser element instead of them taking care of their own element. I've noticed that down here in this Confederate situation. And when Trump had the state fair or whatever he was having for around the 4th, North Carolina sent a contingency there with the Confederate flag. So the fair is going on here. My daughter had told me years ago she didn't like she turned around and there was a Confederate flag behind her at the state fair. So I don't know if they're going to do it. This was years ago. This is before this just happened this July. So it's a lot of mess going on down here where black people can't even have a senior citizen home. They consider it, you know, under 2,000 low income. So they'll supply people on drugs with housing, and they'll stick them in the housing that, or, you know, the immigrants, all of this stuff is being thrown in our neighborhood, and we're told to handle all of it, and then we end up dying from it. You know, I don't know what's going on, but what I wanted to say to you, in Chicago, they have a public safety police accountability, I guess it's a citizens committee, and they're trying to get rid of that. That's where they would investigate things that the police do that are not right and, you know, not fair or improper procedure of doing things and causing, you know, needless harm to our people. And they're trying to get rid of that in Chicago. I was trying to get in touch with the person that was on one of the committees, and I couldn't get in touch with him. But I'm going to keep trying so that I can have him speak with Reverend Al about why they're trying to get rid of these committees when the citizens are trying to watch. You know, after Laquan McDonald, you know, they're very concerned about what's going on, and I'm very concerned about what's going on. This is not right. People that does not have the right thinking to be an authority to handle major decisions like this and make small mistakes into large tragedies is not fair to our people. So some accountability has to be pressured to get this situation straightened out. I don't want to keep coming every month and, you know, taking care of things like this. And Mama Dee, that's on the phone with me, and she didn't want to wait. And I told her I'd probably get on pretty fast. And she said, well, I can't wait. But she's having something for Emmett Till and his mom with the street name, and she told me the phone number if anybody wanted to call her just to get information.
0: Well, give us the information, please. Give us the information, okay. Sister Anita.
1: Okay, it's going to be on July 25th, and she said she's going to get Ishmael Muhammad to do the prayer during that time for Emmett Till and his mother and the naming of the street. Her number is 773-RESPECT. So if you dial 773, that's the area code. And then RESPECT, RESPECT. That's her phone number for anybody that wanted to call and get more information from her, or she could send you information. But they are on it in Chicago. They are trying to hold the police accountable. We are trying to stop this situation from happening. I actually had to move my children out of Chicago near that area because of the problems. But you come down here to the South, and then you got the Confederates playing games. We got older white females, you know, taking our guys straight out of prison, and they're selling drugs. and prostitution. We got a problem here for real, okay? And if we don't straighten our life up with God, we're not going to straighten this up, because there is no other way out other than to see what God said do, with Jesus blessing us to have that second chance and straighten it, or else we will never get out of slavery.
0: I agree. Thank you so much, Sister Anita, for your call, and thank you for keeping it real. And for those that had just joined the broadcast and was listening to Brother Rodney's tribute to National Action Network's own Ousmane Diallo, we are very saddened to hear of the passing, the sudden passing of this young man over the weekend. We are still gathering facts in terms of what happened to Ousmane, but we do we are hearing that, you know, he was shot in the face and he was at home, but we have no other information as of now. We know that our dear young brother Ousmane Diallo, he was one of National Action Network's youth leaders, very involved in National Action Network's youth huddle, an amazing, a stout, committed young man. And we don't know what happened, but we know that Ousmane's life has been lost, and it's tragic for all of us to have to deal with. And so on tomorrow, on Tuesday evening, we will be convening at the House of Justice, which is located at 6 Hancock Place. That's 124th and Morningside Avenue in the Village of Harlem. We will be convening at 6 o'clock p.m. for those in the New York City area who want to come on by and pay tribute to the life of our young brother Ousmane Diallo. And certainly we invite you to wrap your arms around our young people at National Action Network as we are experiencing this tragedy amongst our entire family, locally and nationally. So thank you, Brother Rodney, for bringing that back into our conversation today. Rest in peace to a dynamic young man, a young leader, one who was a very conscious mind, whom we are very proud of, and had the pleasure of working with and grooming and mentoring, and certainly will obviously miss him and continue to lift his name up, Ousmane Diallo. Thank you, Brother Rodney, for that. Let's go back to the phones, and Brother Antoine, I do want to get your take on this as we move into the next hour, and we're always so thankful to have this young dynamic voice amongst us as well, Brother Antoine C. Wright. But, you know, speaking from what Sister Anita was talking about, and then thinking about obviously what, you know, what's been going on, and what Senator John Ossoff and this midterm elections and this conversation, as we were talking about earlier as well, you know, really arguing the fact that, you know, Democratic victories would restore this oversight, and then Republicans also arguing that voters should continue supporting President Trump's agenda. But to me, you know, Brother Antoine, the larger question, you know, really lies in what Congress will actually be doing over the next 2 years in terms of oversight, in terms of legislation, in terms of compromise, even, or in terms of opposition. And so I really want to discuss, you know, what you feel these issues, you know, are that will decide the midterms. You know, is democracy itself, you know, on the ballot? What do we have to look forward to? Want to talk to you about that, Brother Antoine, and get your take on it and so much more as we are in this Hot Button Issues Monday and talking with each other. And then on the message board, there's a lot more comments now. We'll get to, yes, but rest in peace, Brother Ousmane. Thank you for those that are lifting up his name. And Miss E18 says, well, it's abundantly clear something isn't quite right because of the constant obsession and all of the off-topic comments, but to follow one to another platform asking crazy questions. I don't know what that's in regards to, but thank you for that comment, and thank you for those who are lifting up Ousmane's name on the message board. Let's keep that going. Thank you so much for that. Brother Antoine.
2: Oh, Dominic. Thank you for framing the house, if you will, and I'll try to put some sheetrock on the wall. Let me just first say that black folks are casting a survival vote in this election, and I don't say that lightly at all. Whomever wins in November is going to have a large say-so in whether or not communities that look like mine and yours and most people listening to this program live or die. Live or die. Very serious. You mentioned the word oversight. Oversight should not be a partisan thing. by way of our founding fathers. The founders and the framers wanted the legislative branch to be responsible for providing oversight to the executive branch. Unfortunately, MAGA Mike Johnson, the election denier and the deputy White House legislative director, has made his priorities for his caucus to rubber stamp any and everything Donald Trump wants, legal or not legal. And so when you talk about what this next 2 years in Congress could look like, it's what Dr. King called chaos or community. Community is what I think Hakeem Jeffries and the Democrats want to do. That's restoring the cuts, the largest cut to Medicaid in American history, largest cut to SNAP benefits in American history, expanding those ACA tax credits that have expired thanks to the Republicans. It's providing oversight to this reckless administration, including the billions of dollars that Trump and his families have made. I said on CNN a few weeks ago that Trump promised to drain the swamp and said the alligators have gotten fatter. I think oversight and this next 2 years in the Democratic leadership looks like protecting our elections and making certain that we protect the right to vote for all communities and doing our best job to prevent racial gerrymandering from becoming a national thing ahead of the 2028 election cycle. And that's just a preview. Leader Jeffries has been clear what the Democratic agenda is. It's stop the cuts, cut the corruption, and save health care. Very simple. And that's our agenda. But if we don't win in November, I think you're going to see more of the same, but even more extreme, because they know that to everything there's a season, and their season will end, but there's no checks and balances on the season that they have right now because they control everything. And that's why the late, great Stephanie Tubbs Jones would often say that for black folks, you're either going to be at the table or on the menu. Our grandparents used to say the same thing down south. And that's the perspective we have to have going into the midterm election. Now, let me just say one caveat to that, Dominique. Elections for black folks have always been an obligation. For other communities, it's been an opportunity or an option. For everyone, it has to be an obligation in November because it's an all-hands-on-deck moment. But also, we're going to have the most unique multicultural, multiracial coalition we've ever had before in order for us to be successful. And I don't want to miss this point. We are making assumptions that democracy is a guarantee, but it is a gift, not a guarantee. And believe it or not, there are people who are trying to decide whether or not we're even going to have a midterm election. And there's a real case scenario in which they're going to do everything they can to run interference and prevent us from participating the way we should in the midterm election.
0: That's right. Hold that thought, Antoine. We're going to take this break. Dominique Sharpton and Antoine Seawright sitting in for Reverend Sharpton, taking your calls. It's Hot Button Issues Monday. You can join in on the conversation, 1-877-532-5797. We'll be back with more of Keeping It Real with Sharpton. We'll be right back.
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27: 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Israel is controlling everything about the Palestinians. 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
0: Keeping it real. Keeping it real. I'm Dominique Sharpton, Reverend Sharpton's eldest daughter. I'm sitting in for the Rev today. Many of you know Reverend Sharpton is in Mississippi, where they are gathering today in Biloxi, Mississippi, to pay homage to the life of Nolan Wells, a young 18-year-old young man, and Reverend Sharpton eulogized this young man on today and joined the family and attorney Benjamin Crump in Mississippi. So many came together to pay homage to the life of Nolan Wells as we continue to ask the question, what happened to Nolan? And certainly the outrage has sparked the movement to, you know, really push for progress, push for activities, push for commitment. We know that we've got a lot of work to do in this moment. We know that Nolan's life matters and so many others. All of our lives matter. But certainly we want to, in this moment, continue to raise the alarm for justice, justice for Nolan Wells, and justice for this family as we continue to seek answers. It is Hot Button Issues Monday, and we are certainly taking your calls for you that want to call in and join in on the conversation. You can call us at 1-877-532-5797, or you can join us on the message board and write your comment for those who are watching us via live stream at nationalactionnetwork.net. We were talking, Brother Antoine, before the break, and certainly, you know, this conversation can, you know, linger as we continue to, you know, raise activity and awareness in this moment. And we were talking about, obviously, the midterm elections, and we were talking about voting, and we were talking about, obviously, the importance of all of this, but really trying to put into retrospect the action agenda or what you feel, you know, should be the priorities, obviously, for Democrats, you know, in the next couple of years as we are looking for major pieces of legislation to be moved or retracted, as we are looking to really see, you know, the landscape of how this country will continue to move forward despite all these things that we're facing and dealing with currently, you know, as the in the status quo. But do you feel, Antoine, and I keep asking this question because I feel like, you know, there are layers to this conversation, and I feel, you know, every moment that I get to talk to another young black man about this, I'm gonna do so. So, and I think I know your answer to this, and as you have been dynamic in your analysis on many different platforms, I'm always in awe of the work and of your voice, obviously. But, you know, talking about the motivation of our voters and really looking at, obviously, you know, how, especially in local elections, you know, voter turnout is not not always, something that is championed, right? We are always looking at how ways of improving and how we can get more people to really exercise, you know, this liberty and really exercise using your voice by voting. And I feel like, you know, we get complacent, and I feel like this is another moment where, you know, we're going to be saying, okay, well, look what happened to Nolan, or look what is going on, you know, this Save America Act now, and look what's going on where they're trying in so many ways to suppress our vote, our votes and our voice. You know, do you feel like we are still energized to really participate in this process?
3: I don't know if we're energized to the place or to the point where we need to be in survival mode. I said to a group yesterday that I gave some remarks to, that Black America is operating on a low battery life. We're at 1%. Yeah. And the only way we're going to be successful is by charging our battery. And the way we have historically charged our battery to bring about change is by voting. And when we vote, not only do we win, but we put in place policies and policy makers and decision makers that understand our plight, our cause, and our fight. And so we've got to get out of 1% battery mode. We've got to charge ourselves up even more for this consequential midterm election. And we've got to understand how high the stakes are. They've already regressed, I think, our community by 2 or 3 generations just in 7 months. Yeah. Can you imagine what would happen if they get the next 2 years of having unchecked power and control in the country? And so that all by itself should be a full-fledged notice to every American, but in particular Black Americans, because it's very for us is twice as hard half as much.
0: So then, Antoine, you're breaking up a bit. Are you moving around?
3: I said the journey for us is simple, twice as hard half as much, and so we've got to do even more than we've already done in order to get us back to a place of sustainability in our community.
0: All right, let's try to get Antoine's audio together. Demetrius, I know you're holding on. My brother from Cleveland, you're keeping it real. Good afternoon.
4: Yes, how you doing, Ms. Sharkin?
0: All right, how you doing?
4: I'm doing good, thank you. Yeah, I just want to mention how important it is. You know, the midterm election is coming around.
0: Yes.
4: And I believe that's why Donald Trump is trying to convince the American people, you know, that the election process should be revamped, because I think it's an attempt for him, you know, to try to remain in office. You know, he's not leading to the Republican Party or any other party. He's trying to establish, you know, the state where he'll be the leader. So it's very important that people don't fall for the rhetoric that he's trying to say China's going to affect the voting process and other nations. But his main goal is trying to hold power himself, and we don't need him to be in office for a perpetual long period of time, because he already has the United States involved in wars, you know, with Iran, and his eyes is set on other countries as well, and we suffer, you know, with inflation, and he's out really, you know, to make profit for himself, you know, with the terrorists. You know, and with wanting to take over other countries, you know, with Iran, because the money from the tariffs and some of the wars that he wanna initiate, it doesn't flow back to the American people. He doesn't explain where the money is going to. So it's very important that American people don't put pressure on the Congress, whether Republican or Democrats, you know, to go along with Donald Trump's plan, because mm-hmm. his ultimate goal is, you know, just to benefit himself and not the American people. And also I'd like to mention when the caller called in early concerning Nolan Wells, you all emphasizing the case there in Mississippi. You know, you can't be all places at one time. You know, because even with a bus boycott in Mississippi, and with board versus education. You know, with the NAACP, you have to choose certain cases, you know, because once the courts rule, then I cover all similar cases. Mm-hmm. So you can't just do 100 of cases. You have to find one case, and then the courts well, judge and say, well, this applies to other cases as well. There'll be a standard for other judges to make a decision. So, so I can understand that. And also, I believe the National Action Network wouldn't put up to such a much a reward if they didn't feel it was some type of irregularity during the investigation of the death of Mr. Wells. You know, because even though, you know, it's not, it could be not just a Caucasian, it could be other people involved. But I'm pretty sure, you know, that the National Action Network and others see something that that's not right, you know, with an investigation. So, and if it was black people involved, I'm pretty sure the state of Mississippi would have brought that out. They usually do around this country. They put the blame on especially African Americans or any other race. So, like, they're trying to stereotype those different people here in the United States. But when it comes to labeling them as criminals, they justify that with some ICE procedures arresting Latinos or Jamaicans or anybody, you know, trying to say they're criminals, they're bringing in drugs, or they committing crimes here. So a lot of innocent people is being convicted. They've been caught up in a criminal justice system just for those who in power want to singing them out so they can justify the mass arrest and the vast incarceration and the vast murder of people, innocent people. So it's very important that people realize that and don't take part in innocent people being accused and be labeled as criminals just because they want to have freedom of speech, to speak out, or they just want to have the right to live and have justice in this country like anybody else in this country. And they just don't go stand up for their rights. And they shouldn't be labeled as criminals to be incarcerated or be killed just because they want to have the right as American citizens to have the same American dream as any other country.
0: All right, Demetrius, I gotta leave it there. You hear that music? Thank you so much for your call. We're gonna take this break. Dominique Sharpton sitting in with Antoine Seawright, 1-877-532-5797. We'll be right back. More of Keeping It Real with Sharpton. We'll be right back.
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0: Keeping it real. Dominique Sharpton sitting in with Antoine Seawright. It's Hot Button Issues Monday. We're going back to the phones, back to the phones, back to the phones. Still, Bill, you know I'm going to get you in here. I got to get you in here. Listening to us from Cincinnati on the bus. Still, Bill, you're keeping it real. Good afternoon.
1: This is the day the Lord's made, and I will rejoice and be glad in it. And I will keep it real. How you doing, my sister?
0: I'm all right. How are you?
1: Oh, I'm doing great. I want to send a shout-out to Lincoln Ware, Real Darren Howard, and the staff of WBBZ, the Buzz AM radio station, to listen to this excellent show. Your father isn't here, but I still give him his props.
0: Thank you.
1: He is definitely a superhero, you know, and you are his aide. And you touched a real interesting topic, voting. Yes, I voted. I voted for the last 20 years. I voted twice for Obama. I voted twice for Bill Clinton. I did not vote Donald Trump. I would not vote for a convict who womanizes women, disrespects them and everything, cheats on his wife, cheats on the election and everything. Orchestrated the January 6th riot. Well, I mean, what kind of person would do something like that and end up being president? And I tell you, he will not be in for a third term. I keep hearing this over and over and over again. He ain't that doggone lucky to where he got in office again, you know, through cheating and everything. And yes, I do intend to vote. When you vote, it's a privilege. It is an opportunity. If you don't like the situation for what it is, then you do something about it. Your instrument is your voice. And I use my voice very, very well. And I will say what's going on today. He has screwed over China. He has screwed over other cities and all that. And I tell you, it's just a matter of time when he's out of office. He's going to jail. That's what he fears. He fears being impeached and everything. And I'm going to end Donald Trump's conversation with Donald Trump. How are you doing? You are sounding great as ever.
0: Me?
1: Yes.
0: Well, you know, it's been a weekend. You know, we lost we had a tragic loss in Nan's youth huddle. So dealing with this loss of Usman Diallo over the weekend wasn't the greatest weekend. But, you know, I'm grateful to be here to have another opportunity to speak with all of you. It has been truly uplifting. And, you know, I'm going to just do my part. You know, still, Bill, that's all I can do. Every day I wake up, I'm grateful to be a black woman. I'm grateful to be a mom. I'm grateful to be in this movement. You know, I'm grateful to have my voice, and I'm grateful to have the opportunity to be able to utilize it in a very meaningful way. So I can't, you know, complain about any of that. And so, you know, every day that I'm blessed to wake up and be able to do this, I'm very grateful. So I'm here. And I appreciate you.
1: And I'm a proud black man, you know. My pride is the fact that your father is our crusader of civil rights. And I praise him every time I get on this show. And I praise him exactly to the point to where, you know, he is just phenomenal when it comes to sticking his neck out. And he is the last of the 60s icon that, you know, where we had Martin, we had Megger, we had Malcolm, and he's just phenomenal. But I'm going to end it right now. It is a pleasure to talk to you. You sounded so good. And I am going to keep it real for the days to come, and I will vote.
0: Thank you still, Bill. You know, I have to say that, you know, I appreciate your accolades, especially to my father. But I feel, Antoine, you know, we have a responsibility. So yeah, you know, we're grateful to have, you know, leaders like Rev that's still with us, and we've got to, you know, give them their flowers and do what we got to do to lift them up and keep them elevated. But we also you know, have to, in this moment,

0: You know, it's important that we spend time with our leaders and hear their stories, and hear from them and, you know, learn from them, because we've got to pay this forward. We've got to continue this work. And I feel like, you know, we've got to really, make that connection, I think, more often. And so many times, you know, I'm seeing, that we lift up our leaders once they're gone, you know. But, you know, I am really grateful for the opportunity to be able to sit down with my dad and have conversations and, you know, and talk to him about, you know, the movement and how it was growing up and doing this work as he's done, you know, from a very early age. And, you know, and that's wisdom, and that's keeping the cycle moving forward, so that now I can teach my son, and my son can teach his children, and we can continue the cycle in that lineage. But I think it's important that we connect to our roots, Antoine, and we continue to make those connections very strong. And we have it in our community. We have, the senior that lives in your building that goes to your church, or works, with you on your job. Make sure you take the opportunity and speak with them, because that's history. And I feel like we need to make those connections to our roots a lot stronger in this moment.
1: Well, Dominique, we've got to talk to each other. We've gotten away from doing the basic blocking and tackling that got us to where we are. And then the second piece of that is we have to learn how to step outside of our comfort zone. It's one thing to be at an event and I go talk to Dominique Sharpton because I know her. We're on the radio together. I know her father, blah, blah, blah. It's another thing to go talk to the person that's with Dominique, who I've never heard of, never seen, don't know anything about them. And we've got to learn how to step outside our comfort zone, because believe it or not, we have more in common than we do differently, particularly when we look like one another. And sometimes a simple conversation will open up multiple opportunities to engage and to educate, to inform, and to empower. And
0: Yes.
1: so often we make politics and we make civic engagement so complicated. But I live by this KISS, keep it simple, see right. The more we simplify this and talk about how these things directly impact our lives and what you can do in this moment as an individual to make an impact and to change the direction of the wind, the
0: Yeah.
1: better off we are long term as a people. And we've got to be wind changers.
0: I love that. I love that. We've got to be wind changes. That's the hashtag for today. Wind changes, y'all. We're going to take this break. I know I see you, Disco Brian. I'm coming to you. I'm coming to you, Priston. I'm coming to y'all. But we're going to take this break. Dominique Sharpton and Antoine C. Wright. Hot Button Issues Monday. We'll be right back with more of Keeping It Real with Sharpton. We'll be right back.
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0: Keeping It Real. Dominique Sharpton here, Antoine Seawright, taking your calls. It's been an eventful and active Hot Button Issues Monday. 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Reverend Sharpton will be back with us tomorrow from Mississippi, where he will be giving us live updates, on his experience and trip and anything else we need to know in regards to what's happening with the Nolan Wells situation and so much more. Let's go back to the phones. I know we've got folks holding on. I want to get Nep in and, of course, Disco Brian. Let's start with you, Disco Brian. You're keeping it real. Always a pleasure speaking with you, my brother, and good afternoon.
1: Dominique, the only reason I'm talking to you today is because of God's grace. God sent me an angel in the form of a Jewish woman who's my wife. And God, when I was a 9-year-old boy, God sent me the B-side of Purple Rain. It was a song called God, which disrupted the idea of God that my paternal grandmammy, whose daddy was a Klansman, introduced me to. So I want to thank God for this moment. I want to thank God for you, and I want to thank God for my grace and for giving us this sacred platform. Dominique, I come from a family of love and trauma in which I was loved and traumatized, and in which I loved and traumatized. And that's why that line in the Lord's Prayer hits so hard about forgive us for our trespasses as we forgive those who trespass against us. The first time I received that prayer, and it captured my soul again, was due to Prince's full-length version of the song Controversy on that album. So, Dominique, I am a failed sinner doing any and everything I can to stay in God's grace. And I need to briefly correct something Fahima said earlier. She characterized me as unwell and claimed that I harassed her on X. I have the actual exchange in front of me.
0: Was that you? Your name is Disco Dave too? Because I thought she said Dave or Dan.
1: Well, yeah, it's me.
0: You see how things come out?
1: You know. Here's how it happened, Dominique. Black Georgia Democratic activist extraordinaire Zachary Kirk posted that Democratic Socialists of America has a lot of work to do, he said, to win black voters, and that its online army is pushing black voters further away. His post was a retweet of Congressional Black Caucus's endorsement of Haley Stevens in Michigan. So I replied publicly and tagged Fahima, because this was directly connected to a debate we have been having on the message board. I argue very strongly, having been a former member of DSA myself, that DSA is not merely fighting pro-Israel Jewish Democrats. It's also attacking institutions and leaders associated with the Congressional Black Caucus. And in the tweet, I then criticized Zohran Mamdani's allegiance to DSA and described him as a Trojan horse for an Islamist leftist political tendency. Now, to be clear, the last
0: Wait,
1: vote
0: hold
1: I
0: on,
1: passed,
0: hold on, Disco Brian, and yes, with all due respect, yes. I did not allow Fahima to badmouth you. I didn't know it was you, whomever she was talking about. I won't allow you to do the same. So this, had nothing to do with Keeping It Real. Let's keep this off of Keeping It Real, please. You can talk about any other issue you like, but please stay away from talking about someone else, on this public platform. Thank you.
1: Thank you. Absolutely. Right. And I want to be clear, though, Dominique, that the last vote I cast was for a black Muslim state senator here in Philadelphia, Sharif Street. I voted for him against the guy that AOC and Hassan Piker came to Philly to rally beside, the DSA hellraiser who won the primary here, Chris Rabb, the same Rep Rabb who told me when I approached him to congratulate him on his victory that your father was suspicious because he reported on literal mob activity to the FBI in the 80s. Now, people can disagree with that argument. They can say my wording was too heated, but one political reply on a public thread is not harassment. And disagreeing sharply with someone does not make a person mentally unwell. So Fahima's written response to me was, dude, you're a very sick person. I'm not the one. Please watch your head on
0: Disco
1: the way out.
0: Disco Brian, I have asked you respectfully now, and the next time now I'm going to have to cut you off to not speak about that incident on this broadcast. You can talk about anything else. I've asked you, and you've continuously disregarded my request, and you continue to talk about this incident when I've asked you not to.
1: Okay. My apologies, Dominique.
0: Do you have anything else to add to this broadcast other than that incident that you're talking about?
1: Yes. Dominique, since you and your family have built an organization devoted to civil rights and political accountability, I just hope that you will agree that accusations like harassment and unwell shouldn't be casually weaponized against people simply because their politics are unwelcome. Because I treasure the work that Nan continues to do, walking the tightrope that you have to walk in this moment, Dominique, and your father. When you have, you know, a far left that is, well, there's a lot going on, right, with DSA and with you know what they call the establishment Democratic Party. I'm just really it. Whenever I hear those words, establishment. It always seems to be targeting black political leadership in the Democratic Party. And that's what is really at the core of my heartbreak, right? Because I know we have to hold this coalition together, but, you know, I can't help sort of forget. I can't misremember that there's been a lot of smoke for MVP Harris and her incredible legacy and her excellence and the Biden-Harris administration. And I just, you know, I want to, like, uplift that. And I want to – it's very difficult because while that – administration and all that she did and all that they did to make this country a more robust democracy is just continuing to be undermined by so-called leftists, progressives, whatever, who, you know, repeatedly chastise decisions she made, like, you know, campaigning with Liz Cheney, for instance, right? Like, the mayor of New York.
0: All right, Disco Bryant, I got to leave it there. I got to get Nap on, and, you know, I've given 6 minutes. Thank you so much for your comment. As always, it's great speaking with you. Hopefully we can do so, you know, another time and continue this conversation, but I gotta get Nap in. With all due respect, I gotta move on, and thank you so much for your call and your comment, for always keeping it real. Appreciate you. Let's get Nap in. Nap, I know you've been holding on. Want to get you in the conversation. Thank you so much for holding. You're keeping it real.
2: Oh, thank you for being so gracious. First and foremost, I want to give flowers to the Reverend Al Sharpton, because my mother said you can't smell them when you're dead. And I'm glad to see you're continuing his legacy. Real briefly, I am 71. I think I turned 72 during that phone call so long. But oh God. I understand his frustration. But here's the thing. I'm working canvassing with Senator John Ossoff here in Georgia.
0: Yes.
2: And one of the things that I have found that your father, yourself, you talk to leaders of the party, a lot of people my age. I am 71, HBCU educated, seven generations deep, Gullah Geechee, South Carolina. And one of the things that bothers so many of my age group, they get really offended when they hear immigrants built America. When you know that our grandparents and our great-great-great-great-great-great-grandparents and from South Carolina, when I go to Charleston to that slave market where they have farmers market now, those little imprints on the bricks that built that building, they're not decorations. Those were the fingerprints of the slave children that were forced to build those bricks. Mm. I want to see a true coalition between the diaspora, just sticking people together without them being mindful of the fact that we're not immigrants. We were kidnapped and brought here, and we built this. And so it feels very dismissive when you hear people saying, immigrants built America. And, you know, and one of my friends says, next they're going to be saying, trans immigrants built America. I have a nephew that keeps my wardrobe tight, and he's a trans wannabe. If anybody says anything about him, we're going to have an issue. So it's not an answer. I feel you can't fix what you don't face. And before you leave out of your house, get the issues inside of your house together. We have to have that conversation as foundational Black Americans, as Caribbeans, Haitians, so that we don't come together on misconceptions. Okay, I had friends, the first time I heard the term Akita, I was at Morgan State University, and I asked a Congolese friend, what is the Nigerian brother calling me that? And they explained, I was highly offended. And I had to explain some things to them, and later on, I had people, oh, you guys got gangs, da-da-da-da-da. You guys have tried. Let's work on these issues together. They're the same thing. Go in your house, get your house straight, then let's have the block party. That's because we have to have that block party. And these are some of the issues that maybe the Democratic Party has to not lead with. We'll work on those issues. Let's get elected. Everybody that I see, I talk to, every young person, my friends say, how do you reach all these people? I'll say something like, oh, you're an intelligent young man. Look at you, your pants all the way to your navel. Oh, I know you vote. And they'll say, my vote don't count. I said, so of course not if you don't vote. Well, I did vote. It didn't do nothing. I said, well, when I get in the car and stick the key in, and you get in your car and stick the key in, what happens? I drive on home. No, you got to turn it on, maneuver through traffic. So after you vote, it's what's important. Do you know your representative? I just left from City Hall because I'm upset. How are you going to move the bus stop to where the senior citizens got to get on it and tell us we got to walk a mile and a half?
0: Not the power of the people. That's it. Yes, thank you so much. Thank you so much. Thank you, Nep. Thank you to all those who called in. Thank you, Brother Antoine Seawright. As always, it's a pleasure speaking with you, brother. Keep up the great work. And yes, and thank you to everyone who joined us on the message board. Remember, Politics Nation with Al Sharpton is on every Saturday and Sunday, live at 5 o'clock p.m. on MS Now. And this Saturday, Action Rally with Reverend Al Sharpton begins live at 9 at the new House of Justice, 6 Hancock Place. You don't want to miss it. You want to be there and get into the action. And remember, whatever you do, wherever you go, and however you feel, make sure you tell someone. Reverend Al, Dominique has told you, Antoine's told y'all, you got to keep it real. Keep it real. Keep it real. We'll talk with you tomorrow.
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0: And Grand Rising family, thanks for starting your week with us. And our guest, Dr. Jason Anthony. And Dr. Jason is a clinical therapist. And we're talking about some of these cases where young people are killed or tragic circumstances, being with the wrong crowd, not the wrong crowd that doesn't look like them. But and Dr. Jason, you hear Thomas's report. Now, all of us probably know someone who's like that, telling them to stay away from black folks or stay away from those kind of black people. But, you know, comfortable with them being among whites. How do we deal with that?
1: You know, I know he mentioned about, blaming the parents that they did, they got to protect their kids. And, dealing with cases where teens have died by suicide, and sitting with the parents and that question of what could I have done differently comes up. So I assure you, those parents are asking every single question. The self-blame, I could have done this, we could have, that question of moving into this neighborhood or just allowing, these connections to build like that. Once again, I hear reports that they, would talk to Nolan about this and just to be careful and stop, so trusting, but that's his nature. And, it's really unfair, I think, to blame somebody while they're grieving. Let everything kind of smooth over and then we can start. But the blame has to be on the aggressors, ultimately, for the actions. We cannot stop or control the actions of other people, what they do and the hate that they have in their hearts. This case is going to wake a lot of people up. And of course, we have to look who's in the White House and seeing how racism has a voice again. It's more bold. It's not, it's not hidden like it used to be. So I think this is going to wake a lot of people up. This is going to initiate a lot of conversations that need to be had. And I'm a parent, and I know one thing. I've made a lot of errors in parenting. I think parenting is about learning from errors. And what parent hasn't made mistakes or haven't gotten it right? But this is an opportunity for us to get it right.
0: Yeah, but to Thomas, I know people like Thomas is talking about, telling our young people, they're better off being with white folks than being with us, our own people.
1: Yeah.
0: And at some point, how do we reach those parents? Because they're buying into the stereotype of young black people, so they want their children to be different or better. Some of them go along the color scheme as well, and to get away from our community. How do we handle those situations?
1: Well, we got to admit that there might be some self-hate as far as your own race. That, people feel as though if I move into this neighborhood, my kids are better than yours, or I'm more accepted. So there are some individuals that have that mindset that I'm going to move to a different environment. I'm going to move away because I'm not like them. And that's that self-hate that has been, throughout time just building. There's a lot of individuals that do that. So I don't know the heart of these individuals, but those individuals have to look at themselves in the mirror and say, was part of my decision to move here about just a better life, or is it because I'm better now? I'm one of them. I'm not like you guys. So I think that is an issue that some people have been feeling about these situations and these cases where, people get successful, they move to white neighborhoods, just what's behind it? What's the motivation? Where's your heart at? So I think that's something that you do have to look at yourself in the mirror if you're one of those individuals.
0: All right. We're going to cut it there. Dr. Milana Karenga is on deck. We're going to take it up with him momentarily. But first, before I let you go, Dr. Jason, because you are a licensed clinical therapist, people, I know there's still a stigma when it comes to mental health, but if folks want to get in touch with you and you do, do you see clients remotely as well? Explain all that. How can folks reach you?
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0: 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And the phone number one more time, Dr. Jason.
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0: All right. Thank you, Dr. Jason Anthony. Thank you for sharing your thoughts this morning. I know you've helped some people this morning. Thank you, sir. All right, family, let's move on to five after the top of the hour with our next guest, is Dr. Lana Karenga. Grand Rising, Dr. Karenga, welcome back to the program.
2: Grand Rising to you, Colin. Thank you for the invitation and opportunity again to come and talk with you and your audience. I appreciate it very much.
0: All right, family, most of you know that Dr. Karenga created Kwanzaa, but he's more than that. He's one of our top scholars. He's a professor emeritus and the former chair of the Department of Africana Studies at Cal State Long Beach. He's also the chair of the organization US and the National Association of Kawaida Organizations. He's the executive director of the African-American Cultural Center and the Kawaida Institute of Pan-African Studies. Dr. Karenga is co-chair of the Black Community Clergy and Labor Alliance, the BCCLA. He's also the author of numerous scholarly articles and books, including Kawaida, The Question of Life and Struggle, Ma'at, The Moral Ideal in Ancient Egypt, A Study of Classical African Ethics, the selection from Husia, The Sacred Wisdom of Ancient Egypt, Introduction to Black Studies, the fourth edition, Udia Ifa, UEFA, The Ethical Teachings. Dr. Karenga is a creator, we mentioned, of the Pan-African Cultural Holiday, Kwanzaa, and the Nguzgu Saba, The Seven Principles, an author of the authoritative text titled Kwanzaa, a Celebration of Family, Community, and Culture. He's also the subject of a book by Dr. Malefi Asante titled Milana Karenga, An Intellectual Portrait. And finally, Dr. Karenga is currently writing a major work on Haji Malcolm X. It's titled The Liberation Ethics of Haji Malcolm X, Critical Consciousness, Moral Grounding, and Transformative Study. Also, Dr. Karenga also wrote the manifesto for the Million Man March when Minister Farrakhan decided to have the Million Man March. The first person he called was, or at least one of the first persons, was Dr. Karenga, put together that manifesto, what was it, what March was all about. Dr. Karenga, before you came on, we're discussing, you know, some of these, what we saw in the news, about young people being these tragic circumstances, especially the last one here with Nolan. And the question to you is, how are you seeing this? Is this a rash, or this has been going on for quite some time? And what do we tell our young people?
2: Yes. Appreciate what you said, if I understand correctly. First of all, let me, along, I'm sure you've done it already, but I want to do it ourselves for our organization, African American Culture Center, NACO, the National Association Kawaida Organization, to extend our condolences to the family, to Nola's mother and father and all his family, and say we share this great loss, which is a loss not only to the family, but to us as a people. And we say that may the joy he brought, the joy that Nolan brought, and the good he left last forever. So the first thing we remember and know about this, Carl, is that it's a reminder of the history of the bloodlust and killing fields in Mississippi. And so it immediately brings up to mind Emmett Till, James Cheney, Medgar Evers, and a long list of people unnamed. And so we're talking about working in a context that is a history that we have to take into consideration. And so anything that comes out of that has to be suspect. And that's why it's so important for us to praise the family for asking for and financing their own independent investigation and independent autopsy. The second thing, it's a reminder of the continuing vulnerability and violence against Black people, especially Black men and boys. This is a serious issue. And a lot of times, We want to get away from that. We'll say something general, but there's a focus on Black men and Black boys. And that's, you know, like you could look at that from ancient times. People always want to kill, even though they, well, I'm not going to go into that, but They want to kill the male, right? And to take the woman as booty. But the reality is that this process continues today. And even though it happens in Mississippi, it's important for us to remember it happens also in the North. It happens wherever black people are in contact with white people. And then, of course, it's a reminder and to our need to be at the head and heart of our struggle for justice, that there is no substitute for an organized, aware, organized, and engaged people constantly involved in a multiplicity of activities to define, defend, and advance their interests. And our interest in stopping this police violence, vigilante violence, personal violence, and systemic violence against black people is at the top of our agenda, and we must remember that. This is also a call to continue struggle to free ourselves from this violence and the larger pathology of oppression which we face as both persons and a people. And this is a call for us to make sure we talk about this in our churches, our mosques, our temples, our schools, our volunteer organization, and raise this as a major issue. It's Nolan representing again. No, Trayvon Martin, George Floyd, the rest of them that we have names about, right? So I think it's very important for us to use this moment to look at how do we defend ourselves from this violence. And so it's a moral imperative to continue the struggle, to keep the faith, and to hold the line and not get diverted by conversations about, you know, what the mother did or didn't do, the father, all that's diversionary. And when we participate in it, right, the oppressor becomes our teacher. Talking pathology about people in mourning who just lost their son, what is that about? Where did that come from but America? Where did that come from but North? It certainly didn't come from South. It had to come from North. And so I think it's very important for us to focus on the oppressor. It's in the context of racist and racial oppression that this killing takes place. And we know that. And so the question you ask, what do we tell our children? This is the same thing people begin to ask around Trayvon. How do you get people ready for this, right? You've got to remind them, first of all, who they are. And people have a right to occupy any public space in this country. The white man is not the one who owns this, right? He's controlling it, right? But it's not his, right? And we've got to always remember that. We got a right to all public space, wealth, right, in this country. And so he has a right to go on vacation and to go with security. So let's talk about that. But when you go, we've got to advise them that this is dangerous, that we can't pretend that Mississippi is some new land. It's not. Yes, of course, it's made changes. We know that. But the reality is this reminds us of our vulnerability and our need to always protect ourselves, our children, our elders, etc. So we tell them, okay, you can go, but you've got to understand this is a vulnerability, and you have to be ready for that. And you also have to tell them, always remember who you are, regardless of who you're with. Remember who you are. If you do that, then you not only honor yourself, you also defend yourself in every way that's necessary.
0: All right, 14 at the top there. Our family just checking in. Our guest is Dr. Milana Karenga. He's one of our top scholars, and many of you know that he created Kwanzaa. But Dr. Karenga, you said something interesting. You said there's an attack on the black male. How long has this been going on since we've been here, before we got here? And how do we get that message to our young people? Because some of our young people think we've made it, and they don't have to adhere to what we as adults are sharing with them.
2: Gable, only the people that are self-blinding and closing their eyes to the reality around them believe this. But many take the position, but they don't believe it. It's aspirational. That's what they want. And as I said so many times on this program, black people, and I understand, and I'm included in that, we can never get used to people hating us and we haven't done anything to them. I mean, that is what made Nina C.K. Vivian ask the white man, the police, the sheriff in Alabama, what kind of people are y'all? I mean, what are you doing this for? What is the motivation? So, yes, Carl, this has started from the time we had contact with the white man. He's always trying to kill, to emasculate. And see, a lot of times people don't want to talk this because, you know, we went through a phase of sexism. And so the conversation and narrative shifted from talking and focusing on the black woman and leaving. And this is cold here, but leaving the black man out. And so now there's a pushback on that. And I think that is very important for us not to push back against each other, but to push back against our pressure and the oppressive things we have learned from them. And so what we need here is not to just keep talking about toxic masculinity alone. Yes, we need to fight that. There's no way. But we also need to talk about the vulnerability of the black man. And I think Dr. Mary McLevis soon said this earlier, as early as the 30s. It's not, when we talk about program, it's not the black woman less, it's the black man more. That we have to focus more on the black man. And these young people who are there, because we've shifted our conversation, and you can see that even on the television commercials and things, you'll see the black woman, and the black woman is either by herself or with a white man or some other way, or with another black woman or something, or black white women or something. But there's no conversation, no continuous emphasis on black men and women together, or just black men being present and powerful and capable, right? This is a war, so it's a media war. It's not just a physical war. It's a war on every level, right? The psychological level, the educational level, the economic level, the political level, and, of course, the personal violence level.
0: All right, hold that thought right there, Dr. Karanga. We're going to step aside for a few moments. We come back. Tell us, what's the end game? What are they trying to do? What are they trying to prove? Why don't they just go out and do it or say what they want to do? Why are they doing it in salami size? Slice a little bit here, a little bit here? And what's our reaction? What can we do? I'd like to answer all those questions when we get back. Family, you want to join this conversation, our guest, Dr. Marana Karanga, is one of our top scholars, also created Kwanzaa. You can reach us at 800-450-7876 and take your phone calls next.
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6: A gentle breeze blows across your face as you take a refreshing sip of water, appreciating the stillness of another morning fishing on the lake. 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

0: And Grand Rising family, thanks for starting your week with us at 21 minutes after the top of the hour with our guest, one of our top scholars, Dr. Milana Karenga. Many of you know he created a Kwanzaa, but he's more than just a Kwanzaa creator. He's one of our really top scholars. And this morning we're discussing, you know, we started off talking about the attack on Nolan Wales, and Dr. Karenga echoed something that we heard from Dr. Wade Nobles, also Dr. Leonard Jeffries, says this is a fight for the black mind, after the black mind, especially the male black mind. So my question to you, Dr. Karenga, before we break it, I'll pose it again. Why? Why they? Why us?
1: Well, appreciate what you said, if I understand it correctly, because we are different and vulnerable. Now, it's a lot of people different. For a long time, and if you listen to Hajj Malcolm's lecture, he points out that one time they used to have signs, no Chinese, and dogs allowed, right? And we used to say in the early 50s, and people used to say, you don't have a Chinaman's chance. With the revolution, the Communist Revolution, and the rise of China as a world power, that conversation eliminated. And now the Chinese being a rival to the U.S. and actually holding a lot of America's money and wealth, you don't hear that conversation. They're different, but they're not vulnerable, right? Palestine is different and vulnerable. Iran can fight back, right? Russia, let me take South Korea, not North Korea. North Korea is different, but it's not vulnerable. Libya once was different and not vulnerable, but it gave up its nuclear option. Guess what they did? Even our President Obama went and destroyed the country. I mean, just think of it in the name of America, of course. He was acting as an American, not a black person. We have to always understand that you know, just because we have black people doesn't mean they have a black consciousness, and they're going to do things that we think reaffirm the rights and dignity of the human person, and especially black people. There's a deep resentment also from whites in general, black white men and women, but especially white men. In black people's ability to survive and to thrive, to prevail, not simply survive on the lowest level, but to create free space and to become and freedom in the midst of unfreedom, right? And in the midst of destruction, be one of the most creative people in the world, in our art, in our literature, in our music, right? In our intellectual history. So this is a resentment from them. We're supposed to be dead. We're supposed to be broken. And many of us are broken by this because, see, this is a heavy burden to bear for anybody. And I admire our people who've been able, as I said, not only to survive, but to dare to develop and prevail and to continue the struggle, keep the faith, and hold the line for the good regardless. And that's a beautiful thing. And there's going to be this resentment of us. But the main thing is that we are different and vulnerable. Once we

0: they have this fear of us. They have a fear of us, of their losing power over us, because they don't know how to share power. For them, power is power over. It's not power with. See, the most ethical concept of power is power with. And power without, you know, it being a dominant process, power is simply the ability to realize your will. And in the context of struggle like we have, it's ability to will, realize your will, even in the face of opposition from oppressors, right? And so we've got to get a power to realize our will to live good and meaningful lives, our will to free ourselves and be ourselves and build the good world we all want and deserve to live in. And that's that people don't want us to have. They resent us for it. They fear us for it. And they resent also, and this is a cold thing to say, but, and I don't want to push it too hard because people do that a lot. They even fear us physically. They resent a strength, a beauty, a handsomeness, a kind of model of manhood they don't have. And I'm not talking toxic masculinity. I'm talking about what they fear. And that is why they try to emasculate us in different ways. Physically cutting off our testicles, putting them in jars, you know, burning us, disfiguring us, right? All those kinds of things represent this resentment of what they see as manhood, masculinity on a physical level, right? Even that, not just the creativity, you know, the artistic, intellectual creativity, but this masculinity they resent. And I know that's not popular. People are not supposed to talk about that, but I will, right? Because I know it. I studied it. I looked at it. And you can see that these rituals, these blood rituals, early man rituals of cutting off testicles and penises and stuff, and always, always, right, trying to emasculate the man, denying him a job where he can't take care of his family, right? Humiliating him in front of his family. Who hasn't gone through that? Who hasn't gone through that? Very few of us, right, have not witnessed this kind of humiliation either in our own family or you've watched it from somebody else. And this is a sickness that these people have. And they have to come to terms with it. It's hard to criticize yourself. But we always say, you know, a society that cannot concede its problem can't solve its problem. And a society that can't solve its problem cannot survive its problem. So let's change this. It doesn't deserve to exist in its current form.
1: Right. And 28 after the top of our family, our guest is Dr. Milana Karenga. You would like to speak to him, 800-450-7876. We'll get you in. Before we do that, let me just tell you this. Call up a couple of your friends and tell them that Dr. Karenga's on the radio. They'll thank you for him. They'll thank you for this later because you're going to learn a lot this morning. Let's go to line three. Cliff's calling us from Connecticut, has a question for Dr. Karenga. Grand Rising Cliff, you're on with Dr. Karenga.
2: Hey, Grand Rising, Kyle, thanks for taking my call. Dr. Karenga, thank you, and Grand Rising. Let me say this. I'm thankful for you in the creation of Kwanzaa because I feel that this is a holiday uniquely for black people. So white people are not celebrating it, and I feel special about this opposed to Christmas. Now, we're just having a conversation with the producer, Brother Kevin, and saying that when black people celebrate Christmas, you know, you have the whole stereotype in terms of the white Jesus, even the white Santa Claus. So my question to you, my brother, could that be contributing, or one of the factors in terms of our low morale or maybe self-hatred, is to see these images of unique deity, a white Jesus and white Santa Claus?
0: Well, appreciate what you said, if I understand correctly. It's important to not overgeneralize or to talk pathology as if all of this is happening to everybody, but we have to develop a language that allows for diversity. And so let me try to answer your question this way. First of all, I don't want Kwanzaa, and it's not, an alternative to or an attack on Christmas or rejection of Christmas.

0: Christmas is a religious holiday, and people have a right to their holidays, right? Kwanzaa is a culture holiday that unites all black people, regardless of their religion, regardless of their class, regardless of their politics, regardless of their economic, etc. So we build a project of freedom that includes all of us. It's a celebration of ourselves, right? That's a beautiful thing. It is a reaffirmation of our expansive humanity, our capacity to be who we are, and to again not only survive some of the most savage oppression in the history of humankind, but to actually prevail and to continue to do good in the world. And so I want us to see Kwanzaa not as a way to escape Christmas, but as a way to celebrate ourselves. And that's why if you look at the meaning of Kwanzaa and how I've written about it recently, I talk about it as connected with the Black Freedom Movement. It came out of the Black Freedom Movement, and it became, first of all, an act of freedom. Second, an instrument of freedom. Third, a celebration of freedom. And fourth, a practice of freedom. It's an act of freedom because it was an act of self-determination. We didn't ask the federal government. We didn't ask the city. We didn't ask the state to approve a holiday or to make it a national holiday. We, in fact, made it a national and international holiday by black people embracing it and using it to ground themselves, orient themselves, and direct their life toward good and expansive end. It became an instrument of freedom because we used it to talk about being free. We used it as an instrument of the movement to talk about our culture, to tell our narrative, to speak our special culture truth, right? We did that. And the third, it became a celebration of freedom, a celebration of black people free from the psychological disorientation, the psychological chains of oppression and pathology, loving themselves, freeing themselves, being themselves. That was it. Celebrating celebrating our soulfulness, our sacredness, right? Our resourcefulness, our resilience, and our beautifulness. That's what it was celebrating. And finally, of course, is a practice of freedom. When we practice our own values, we free ourselves, we be ourselves. When we practice in Nguzo Saba, Umoja, unity, we reaffirm our own humanity, our own special and unique and equally valid and valuable way of being human in the world. So we practice Umoja, unity, Kujichagulia, self-determination, Ujima, collective work and responsibility, Ujamaa, cooperative economics, Nia, purpose, Kuumba, creativity, and Imani, faith. Now, let me go to the idea about having white images. We criticized that in the 60s. I don't move away from that, right? I do think that black people need a God in their own image and interest. I've said that from the 60s. There's no reason for me to move from that. And in fact, the dean of black liberation theology, Dr. James Cone, borrowing from and building on a teaching I had in the 60s, that black is our ultimate identity, right? That we can't do theology, we can't do religion without reference to who we are, without reference to our blackness. That's a denial of our own humanity, our own unique and equally valid and valuable way of being human in the world. African is our unique and equally valid and valuable way of being human in the world. And we do ourselves a disservice, right, when we deny ourselves, when we doubt ourselves, deny ourselves, condemn ourselves, and then mutilate ourselves by trying to look and create an image that resembles our oppressor. Our oppressor cannot be our teacher. He cannot be our model. He must be opposed, and we must speak our own special culture truth and make our own unique contribution to how this society and this world is reconceived and reconstructed. Do white images affect our psychology? You know it does. And I said this before, and I think people are going to feel uncomfortable about it anyhow. But just think about this, how we move from seeing our children as late as like in the 90s, well, in the 2000s, some decades ago, we saw our children choosing the yellow-haired doll as a sign of psychological problems. But now, and when we won the case of Brown versus Board of Education by saying education made us prefer whiteness. And the yellow-haired doll was the symbol of that. Now the yellow-haired doll is normal, and not only does the child have it, but the mama and the papa has it. The brother and the sister got the yellow hair. So, yeah, there's a change. There's a change in how we see ourselves, right? And we can talk it away if we want. It's just like singing and dancing to our own degradation. It's not just what we look at and what kind of hair we have. It's also how we act out, the model that the oppressor has of us, how we create songs and dances that have us dancing and singing to our own self-degradation. I mean, just think about some of the things we sing and some of the things we try to make revolutionary. There's no way in the world we can say that calling yourself these different names, itches with a B in front of it and hoe and all that and pimp and I'm this and that. I can't even say the words it said, right? You can't say that. Or bragging about stealing and carrying on and pretending that has something to do with anti-capitalism or anti-this or that. No, that's the imitation of the capitalist. That's not anti-capitalist. That's what the capitalist does. The capitalist steals and boosts. Not just handbags, but guess what? The whole world. This country.
1: Right. And hold up right there, Dr. Karenga. I'll let you pick it up when we get back. We've got to step aside and get caught up with the latest news, traffic, and weather in our different cities. Yeah, you got unrolled. But also, tell us your thoughts when you saw the Kwanzaa is now celebrated globally, not just stateside. 23 minutes away from the top of our family. Our guest is Dr. Milana Karenga, one of our top scholars. You got a question or comment for him? Reach out to us at 800-450-7876. And take your phone calls after we check the news, traffic, and weather. It's next.

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0: And Graham Rhymes and family, thanks for starting your week with us at 16 minutes away from the top of the hour with one of our top scholars, Dr. Milana Karenga. Many of you know him for creating Kwanzaa, but there's more to Dr. Karenga than that. He's one of our elite scholars, I should say, one of our teachers, the master teacher himself. Before we go back to him, though, let me just remind you, coming up later this week, you'll hear from the University of Houston's Dr. Gerald Horn, also educator, Dr. Kenneth Shockley will be here, and traditional and holistic doctor, Dr. A, will also join us. So if you are in Baltimore, keep that radio locked in real tight on 1010 WOLB. If you're in the DMV, the Washington metropolitan area, we're on 1450 WOL. All right, Dr. Karenga, I'm going to let you finish your thought. Then tell us your I want to get your personal thoughts when Kwanzaa seems to be exploding now. Before it was just stateside, now it's globally. We see a lot of countries, not just on the continent, but in South America too, celebrating Kwanzaa.
1: Oh, yes. One of the great joys of myself and my organization is to see Kwanzaa become this world-encompassing holiday. And for decades now, it has been a world holiday celebrated by millions of African people throughout the world, African community, on every continent in the world. Every year, we get communications from different peoples in different parts of the world. For example, last year, we got something from Black people in Ecuador, before that, Colombia, Peru, in South America, a lot of people in South America, but in Asia also, in Korea, in China, Japan, right? And, of course, in Africa, of course, different places in Africa, and also in Europe, right? I mean, I get something from Norway. Can you imagine that? I mean, that's different. And then also, like, from the Inuit community up in northern Canada, from Afro-Inuits and Africans up there, celebrate Kwanzaa. So, and we get posters from them, announcements from them, and emails of congratulations and thankfulness. So it's just beautiful to see that. And one of the things I think is so important about Kwanzaa, and as I said, is that it's born in the Black freedom struggle, and it was an act of self-determination, and it becomes Black people's special way of speaking their own special culture truth to the world, of reaffirming themselves and their humanity and celebrating themselves. That's the beauty of it, right? And and again, because we didn't ask anyone to approve it. We didn't wage a conversation with the legislatures or the city council to get it. We did it ourselves because Black people brought it into being themselves all over the world. Guess what? It's theirs. They've made it theirs, and that's the beauty of it.
0: All right. 13 away from the top.
1: One last thing. I think I should say something why I think it goes, not only because of what I just said, but also because the values itself, they represent the best of what it means to be African and human in the world. I mean, Umoja, seeing Umoja as an ethical principle, a principle of togetherness, right? A solidarity with ourselves and with the world, to see ourselves in relationship. And the more we become earth conscious, to see ourselves not only in relationship with our own people and humanity as a whole, but to see our relationship with the earth itself. And that's what Kwanzaa does. It asks you to look at Africa. What does Africa have to say about this? Dialogue with Africa, more than any other time, more than any other time in Black history and during the year, Black people focuses on being Black, being African. And they might say some African words. They might do African history. They think about themselves in a concentrated and meaningful way. And that is just so beautiful to see. And it is that has made it what it is. And of course, the values themselves, like again, the Umoja, Uji Chakalia, self determination. I mean, that we talk about that every day, all the day. Ujima, the need for us to build structures together to house our aspiration and advance our interest. Ujamaa, cooperative economics. I mean, just to share the wealth, not only our material wealth, but our intellectual wealth, right? All the things that we hold dear, to share those. And then, of course, Nia, to have this collective vocation, right, of building and developing our communities in order to restore our people to their traditional greatness and thinking of greatness, not just in terms of scientific and technological advancement, but as the ancient Egyptians said, the wise are known by their wisdom, but the great are known by their good deeds. So the question is, how do we, with all our technological and scientific knowledge, all our intellectual advancement, how do we use this to improve the human condition and advance the human future? We want to do good in the world. Our ancestors tell us, do good in the world. Odu says, when it's your turn. Odu Ifa, the sacred text of the Yoruba. And by the way, Carl, I'm doing a master class in the ethics of the Odu Ifa, the sacred text of ancient Yoruba land. And it says, when it is your turn to do good, when it is your turn to take responsibility for the world, do good for the world. And then, of course, Kuumba, creativity, to do always as much as we can in the way we can to leave our community more beautiful and beneficial than we inherited. And then finally, Imani, faith, to believe with all our hearts in our people, our parents, our teachers, our leaders, and the righteousness and victory of our struggle. That's beautiful. To celebrate that, to sing that, right? To dance to that, to imagine that, and to fight for that. That's good.
0: Wow. And before you go, let us know if folks who are not in L.A. can, you know, attend those classes virtually as well. 10 yes. away from the top that. Well, to tell us now before I take another call for you.
1: Yes, it is a virtual, it's a virtual seminar. And you can go on to our website, us-organization.org, and you can find the information you need to go there. So get the us site. And there you will see it. It comes right up time you pull up to the site, okay?
0: All right. We'll let you do that before you leave. A nine away from the top of the hour. Mshida is calling from Houston, has a question for you on line two. Mshida, Grand Rising, you're with Dr. Karanga.
2: Grand Rising, Brother Carl Nelson and Bargani Seba Malana. This is Sabathi Mshinde Nyofu out of Houston. Asante Sana. Wanted to also, before I ask your question, just say Asante Sana to you so much for always like how you give an excellent Kaweida analysis of problems and issues, but not only analysis, you also pose and offer correctives. So I always appreciate you for sharing that with people because we certainly need to correct this. We know so many people, we have issues and rightful issues, but you always provide us corrective. So I wanted to say it's not designed for that. My question to you, Saber Malan, is about yesterday here in Houston, the U.S. Senate Democratic nominee, James Tarrico, held a massive town hall. My understanding from reading is that it was very well attended. And, of course, you know, he defeated Jasmine Crockett, who was very popular in the primary. And so the question is, you know, for people, I'm an independent, but other people who, you know, may be a little apprehensive about voting for him, obviously, there's the other the Republican on the other side waiting. But still, how should we see this? How should black people see this in terms of, I mean, are we voting for him or you know, should we not vote at all? Or just how should we approach this, those of us that was really in Representative Crockett's corner? But now we have these two options before us. Asante Sana.
1: Cable, appreciate what you said, if I understand correctly. Thanks for that question. It's a good question because what it does is brings up our need to be continuously positive, proactive, and active, right? And a lot of times the dominant society teaches us to withdraw, right? It's so easy to withdraw. I mean, that's the easiest thing to do. I'm not voting. I'm not going to do it. Hey, but if you're not there, your business is not there. That's a fundamental teaching from the ancients. If you're not there, your business is not there. So you have to be there. You have to be present. And you have to be active. And you have to participate, right? So I think it's very important for us to understand this, the importance of why we are voting. And one of the things I think, I'm remembering Nana Fannie Lou Hamer, who taught us about, you know, power is the people. That's her phrase. Power is the people, right? An aware and united people thinking and actively willing the freedom they want and deserve. And they must understand they're not voting for a candidate. Even when we like Representative Crockett, you know, she was bad. She and still is bad. You know, we wanted her to be there. So she didn't make it. So then we've got to continue the struggle, keep the faith and hold the line. And we're not voting for a candidate, but for our own vision and what results we see as the most promising contact to pursue and realize that vision after every election. Again, we're not voting for the candidate, but for our own vision, right? And what conditions we see as the most promising contact to pursue and realize our vision after the election. That's what we have to do. Keep in mind, I repeat, I can't say this enough. We're not voting for the candidate. We're voting for our vision of the future of society and for what conditions are most conducive to that after the election. So who's going to give us the most promising contact to pursue and realize our vision after the election, right? We got to continue the struggle, keep the faith, and hold the line. And with this in mind, we must always commit ourselves to vote. Carl had raised a question earlier about, you know, what Trump is doing, and we'll get to that, but I just want to talk about the importance of voting, because whatever Trump does, we cannot let him win by keeping us from voting. He's rigged everything, right? He's talking about rigging, what do you call that, fraud and everything. He's a fraudster, right? He's a rigger. And so what we have to do, we must vote. And we must vote because of its importance. First, it's a hard-won right and responsibility to vote, to raise our voice, to speak our own particular culture truth, and to make our own unique contribution to how this society is governed, how it is reconceived and reconstructed. And if we're not there, we cannot do that. As Nana Van Ruhemen said, quote, if you don't speak out, nobody's going to speak out for you. We have a right to vote, a right to freedom of speech and expression. And voting, this is an important way to express our choices, to say right. Yay
0: hold that
1: or
0: thought
1: hey
0: right there,
1: or
0: Dr. Karanga. Dr. Karanga, hold that thought right there. We've got to step aside again and check the traffic and weather. We'll pick it up. But this is important, this issue about voting. 3 minutes away from the top of our family, we are checking traffic and weather. I'm Dickon Sees, our guest, Dr. Nirana Karanga. If you want to speak to him, 800-450-7876. Get you in. We'll take your call.

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8: And Grand Rising family, thanks for rolling with us on this Monday morning with our guest, one of our top scholars, Dr. Malala Karenga. Dr. Karenga, many of you know him, created Kwanzaa, but it's much more than Dr. Karenga. Before we left, we had a call from Houston. That was Brother M. Shida. And the question was about voting. And Dr. Karenga, this is important for our folks. We got people coming around us, tell us, if the candidate is not supporting reparations, we should not vote for them. We should not vote if they're not. They've got to, as a litmus test, is reparations. If they're not advocating for reparations, we should not vote. Didn't say don't vote for them. We should just not vote. So I want you to continue to clear that up for us. Is Dr. Karenga there, Kevin? Hopefully we haven't lost Dr. He probably put us on hold while we took the traffic and weather. Hopefully we get him back. Because this is an important question. And people are trying to figure it out. Some people are following those who say we should not vote, especially if they're not talking about reparations. We need somebody to flesh that out for us of what it means, because we know the other groups, they don't want us to vote because they know what party most of us vote for. If they can get us to not to vote, and they try to go all different ways, you know, they call themselves different names, and but they're all the one thing they have in common, they're trying not to get us to vote. And Dr. Karenga, my question. It was the folks who were saying that if the candidate that we're looking at and he's not supporting reparations, we should not vote at all. We should just not vote because if they've got to embrace reparations. I want you to add that on to when you're explaining to Brother M. Shida the question about voting.
9: Yeah. So the we have a responsibility to vote, and we've got to take that responsibility to speak our aspirations, to speak our demands and desires. And if we don't vote, we can't hear it. Standing on the side, talking bad and complaining, and I can do it. And we cannot reduce our program to just one thing. There's other things. What about education? What about housing? What about health care, right? And so sometimes we're not going to get all we want. Sometimes we're not going to get what we want, but we've got to keep struggling. That's how our ancestors brought us this far, right? By struggling and being able to understand that every time we fight, we're not going to get an immediate victory. But by fighting, we push ourselves forward. We push history forward in very important ways. So I was talking about the reason we should vote. And I said, again, we're voting for a vision, not a candidate. And what is our vision beyond reparations? Reparations is central to our vision. You know, that's very important to Black people for a lot of reasons. But we also want to ask, what is the context we want after the election that will help us to continue to pursue not just reparations, but health care and housing and education and, you know, all the other things that we need to live a good and meaningful life. So we have a responsibility to vote. The second reason is we got to vote because it's a legacy born of service and sacrifice and righteous and relentless struggle. It was gifted to us through the risks and loss of lives and livelihoods. The loss of Black people's health and homes and whole communities wiped out. The loss of security and the denial of sanctuary and justice, even under the law. And that's why Mrs. Hamer told us that the real story of the murderous and mutilating history of our oppression reveals that, quote, every red stripe in that flag represents Black people's blood that has been shed. This is why she could not sing the hypocritical words of the official national anthem, for she said to Black people, the land of the free and the home of the brave means the land of the tree and the home of the grave in Mississippi. And when we think about Brother Nolan, we think about that, right? It's a land not of the free and the brave, but of the tree and the grave. And this is a very important of us, very important point for us. And even today with police violence and killing of Black men, women, and children with reckless and depraved regard for their lives and thoughts, how do we not take control of our own life and fight on every front? Nana Paul Robinson said the battlefront is everywhere. There's no shelter there. And the politics of voting is very important. A third reason we must vote is because this is a critical and contested space for policy and resources. You can tell how critical the space is by how many devious efforts and dirty tricks that Trump and company are using to destroy our vote, to negate it, gerrymandering, disqualifying our votes, discouraging our voting with police and vigilante presence and polls and robocalls that threaten and frighten and reducing access for mail-in and in-person voting and investigating people and seizing records and all that, right? You can tell how important it is. And at this critical juncture in our history, Nana Fannin Lehman said at one of the critical elections she was engaged in, there is nothing symbolic about this election, people. We're fighting for our lives. You must always see that. We're fighting for our lives on every battlefield. And elections are one of those battlefields. What is at stake? It's food security, clean water, health, housing, employment, adequate income, education, restraining police violence, and reconceiving public safety. Just immigration policy, fair taxation, poverty reduction, and a just and sensible international policy halting environmental degradation and the health and well-being of humanity and the whole planet. That's what we're dealing with. Reparations is in there, but guess what? All those other things can't be pushed to the side. Fourth thing, we must vote because we must not collaborate in our own oppression. To remain silent and on the side is to give consent. Nobody is neutral in the context of oppression. Nobody. Nobody is neutral in the context of oppression. You're either fighting against it or you're with it. And even if you say, I'm not fighting on their side, yes, because you're not fighting for the good, guess what? You're making them have one less person to deal with. And that one person turns into 1,000, into 1,000,000. So don't stand on the side. To consent, to remain silent, I repeat, is to consent. And to consent is to approve and facilitate not only our oppression, but also approve and facilitate the evil, injustice, unfreedom, and oppression that this regime, this Trump regime, represents. In such a society, people are the complicit as enablers, active supporters, and those who give consent by silence and inaction, or they are self-consciously committed to righteous resistance. I repeat, there is no neutrality and no safe place from oppression. For as Saber Malcolm X taught, the battle line for us is everywhere. And we must, as Ms. Nana Fanuhimer said, fight every step of the way. Also, we must see and engage voting as another battle line and battlefield, as I said earlier, in a struggle for our lives, so that we and all human beings can live lives of dignity and decency. Ms. Hamer tells us we can't wait for things to change, but we have to stand up and be men and women. Prayer, she says, can be a prelude to a practice, but it can never be a substitute. For, she said, you can pray until you faint, but unless you get up and try to do something, God is not going to put it in your lap, unquote. We must, she repeatedly argued, build our own power, our own community, our own future. For, she says, it's not a question of our oppressor. It's not a question of what our oppressor would give us or willingly yield, but rather what we will ourselves gain and win and take in struggle. Haji Malcolm said the same thing. You got to struggle for everything you get, and then you got to struggle to hold it. And you cannot do that standing on the side. So no matter what Trump does to try to keep us away from the poll, we've got to go. And we've got to go in greater numbers than ever. This is a crucial election coming up. And it's an election about our vision for a new society, a just and good society. And it's about the context we'll have to continue that struggle after the election. So don't get confused with the candidate, and don't get stuck just on one issue. We can get that issue in if we're there and if we're in the numbers that we need. They listen to it. But on the side, who talks to the people on the side? You tell me. We must be present, and we must be powerful.
8: Dr. Crane, let me jump in here at 10 after the top of that. Since you said that, because we've got a couple of people who call up on this program and say they love Donald Trump, they support Donald Trump, and I believe they're black. They, you know, how do we deal with folks like that? Do we just ignore them, or just, you know, should I even put them on the air? Because people don't want me to put them on the air. You know, I just feel like we need to hear all sides. But your thoughts on that?
9: Good. Please say what you said, if I understand correctly. First of all, we cannot pretend that black people don't have a variety of opinions, a diversity of opinions. You know, we can go all the way back to post-Holocaust of enslavement days, like segregation days, and we talk about the conservatism of Booker T, which people like to use as a model, the radicalism of Du Bois. Right. But the reality is that we forget that that's not just Booker T. That's a whole group of black people, and especially rich people and people on a different level. Right. I mean, different class level, different conversations about who they are. And they have a radical denial of who they are and what's happening to them. That's we've got to face that. I know that we see ourselves as a radical people, as a progressive people, right? But we do have some backward views also, and among us. I mean, not all of us. You know, I'm just saying among us, we got those views, right? And we've got to accept that. Another thing is it's a healthy society and community that can debate every idea and that can, in fact, challenge people at every level for their views. I think it's important for you, Carl, to have those people so that you can expose what they say and make them defend what they say and demonstrate the weakness of their argument. Right? You've got to do that. Look, you can't be right by yourself. You've got to be right in struggle. And one of the things I've done And this is a very important thing for me and our organization, us. We've had so much character assassination, so much oppression, but we've thrived on that because we answer all of this, because we develop in spite of the oppressors' attacks on us, and in spite of other blacks' attacks on us. We just keep going. Our answer to our critics is continual production and creativity, right? And I think we've got to have that. We've got to argue. Some things, you know, I'm not going to argue. I'm not going to argue my humanity or something like that. But those ideas like what politics is the best, we got to have that, because then you can use that as a forum to say what your program is. What is your program? Measure it. The message, Malcolm, in his autobiography, Haji Malcolm, said that, you know, Muhammad taught him about the clean glass and the dirty glass. So you can actually tell people how, you know, drinking that water from that dirty glass is bad for them. But one of the most important things is for you to bring a clean glass of water and lay it beside, set it beside the dirty glass of water, and believe your people can choose. And so if we believe that that Trump conversation, which it is a dirty glass, it doesn't look dirty by itself. It looks most dirty when you put it with the clean thinking, the radical thinking, the human dignity-affirming, life-enhancing, world-preserving thinking of our best mind and of ordinary people who also think deeply and have something to say. So put that dirty glass beside that clean glass and let the people choose. Let them see. And let the people themselves see they're drinking dirty water. If they're in the closet by themselves, they think they're drinking clean water, but they're not.
8: All right. 14 after the top of the hour. Brother Aleem Muhammad is checking in from Richmond, Virginia. He's on line 4. Assalamu alaikum, Brother Aleem. You're on with Dr. Maulana Karenga.
10: Wa alaikum salam. Dr. Karenga, I love you, man. I love you, love you, love you. Your words and scholarship is so deep and profound. I have a loved one. You're welcome. I have a loved one who's getting ready to go to college, 18 years of age. Straight A student, 4.0 average, and he's an athlete, and so he's going into the deep south. And the concern is on the social level, intermixing with the white community, shouldn't we be teaching those of our, the older, should be teaching our young ones that you must understand that these whites are your open enemy to keep us from being swallowed up like the young man in Mississippi. We cannot socialize without realizing who we're dealing with. Do you have any input on that, or could you, you know, give us some guidance on that to make us understand that the whites in America, they do not see us as a friend, even though, you know, you're party with them or what have you. Can you give us some insight that?
8: All right. And I'll tell you what, Brother Aleem, I thank you for your call, but we got to step aside for a few moments. When we come back, I'll let Dr. Karenga respond to your question. Family, you too can join our conversation with Dr. Lana Karenga. Reach out to us at 800-450-7876, and we'll take your phone calls next.

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9: And Grand Rising family, thanks for staying with us on this Monday morning. Thanks for starting your week with us at 20 minutes after the top of the hour with our top scholars, Dr. Milana Karenga. Before we left, we had a question from Brother Aleem in Richmond. And Brother Dr. Karenga, I'll let you respond to Brother Aleem's question.
10: Yeah, appreciate what you asked, if I'm saying correctly, Brother Ali. And thanks for the question. This is a big problem for us, because now there's a different mindset. Because we become so integrated in the larger society, and it's not substantive, it's not structurally where we have power and wealth and presence. It's like an artificial integration where we see ourselves on TV. We see black people in big positions, and black people with a lot of money, mainly artists and people in the music thing. We see them like that, and we think, hey, society has changed, and that we have a place now that people of a different generation didn't have. So you're dealing with a new set of mind, and the people believe that substantive changes have been made and that they're in a new world. They are and they are not, right? Because whatever you say, white people are still in control. And that'll happen for a long time until we do structural change. Now, for example, in South Africa, before the revolution, before the change, the Boers, the white people in South Africa, they were like 3 million. The continental Africans were, the Africans were 11 million plus. But they were ruling them, right? So we can increase our numbers, you know, the browning of America and all that. But the reality is that if the white people control the economic wealth, I mean, they control the wealth and the power, the political power and the economic wealth, then we got a problem. So we've got to think about that. And we've got to educate our children and young people to that, but also the elders to that. We've got to create and recreate a new movement. We've got to rebuild a movement, the freedom movement. Take it back from all that civil rights talk. Our struggle was for freedom. I say this again. I'm going to say it again. Our movement was not a civil rights movement. That was a phase of the Black freedom movement. Our movement was a Black freedom movement. Civil rights was a phase of it, like Black power was a phase of it. The freedom movement, you know, had freedom songs, freedom schools. We say freedom now, right? Just think about that. We didn't have civil rights schools. We didn't have, you know, we had freedom school. And so I think it's very important for us. We had freedom rides. You just think about it. Where did that language go? The dominant society took it from us and gave us civil rights, and that diluted our struggle. It limited it. It's no longer a human rights struggle. It's a petition to the government to be treated right. But they're violating not just civil rights, they're violating human rights, rights we have as human beings that no government, no Congress, no nothing can take from us. These are inalienable rights that we have, natural rights. As Haji Malcolm said, God-given right. And so we've got to do that. And so I'm thinking about your young man that you have to counsel. And I'm thinking again about Nolan. And I'm thinking about what Carl asked me about, you know, teaching people. See, it comes up. It comes up all the time. So it's in a different form of when Brother Ali, you asked it. But it's the same one with Carl asking about Nolan. And let me just try to deal with this again and say, what do we teach them to prepare them? And we have to teach them in ways that they don't think we're as bad as our oppressor. You know, they'll say that to you in a minute. Oh, you hate like they hate and all that. Get away from that. We got to talk the way things are. The first thing we've got to talk to them about is a racist character and history of this country. And that has not changed. That white people are still in power, and that a lot of them have hatred and harm for us. We just have to face that. The second thing, we got to assure them that that hatred and harm directed against them is not their fault, but is due to pathologies, that is psychological diseases and sicknesses of the haters and the harmers. We also have to reaffirm their equal humanity. They're not needing to, change themselves in order to fit in. Don't be talking like white people if you don't talk like them, right? Talk like you do, like a black person. Bring something different to the conversation and something that's dignity-affirming, life-enhancing, right? Fourth, I think we need to reaffirm our difference as a unique and equally valid and valuable way of being human in the world. We got to teach our children, our young people, that we are, our people are, our culture is a special gift and good for the whole world, and that we represent a richness in diversity. We got to tell them that so that they won't need to buck dance and, as Nana Fanon said, wear the mask, black skin, white mask. We don't need that, you know? Also, I think we have to have them face the fact that personal relationships they have with white people take place in a larger social context that shapes and affects their relationships, even when they're personal. There's certain things that when white people get in a certain context, like black people or anybody else, they're affected by what the larger group thinks. And sometimes if you get into a dangerous situation, and people don't have the will to stand up and say, don't do that to him, right? That's wrong. You find yourself a victim. And so that's the next thing you've got to do is tell them and teach them to avoid vulnerable and unsafe places and situations. Don't put themselves into harm's way intentionally. You're already under threat, right? The country itself is a threat, you know? Wherever, Malcolm X said, wherever black people is a battle line, right? So whether you're in the north or the south, the east or the west, you and I are living in a country that is a battle line for all of us. And we in the organization, us, say, everywhere, a battle line every day, a call to struggle. So be on guard. Constant soldiers, never unready, not even once. Be ready to respond. Also, you got to keep in contact, constant contact, tell them, with their family and their friends. Whether they're at school, whether they on a vacation, an island or whatever, they got to keep in contact. We're in a war zone, whether we want to or not. It's not just a play zone. It's a war zone. I don't mean to frighten our children, our young people, and make them not have a full use.

0: know, when the first sign of people, things going north, we got to get out of that. Get up. You got to call your family and friends, contact them, and you've got to find a way to walk away, right, and to get out of there if at all possible. And if not, get a secure place and stay there until someone comes and rescues you. That's what we have to do. That's what we have to do.
1: 30 minutes at the top. I got a bunch more folks want to talk to you. Dr. Karenga, the director of the Center for Pan-African Studies in Detroit, is joining us. Dennis Boatwright, Grand Rising. Dennis, your question for Dr. Karenga.
2: Yes, I have a question, but I want to press this with a brief statement. And that is, and I appreciate Dr. Karenga's observation, but I just want to bring up that Dr. John Henry Clark taught us that it is important to vote, but what is more important is who you are voting for. And we agree that it is an imperative that we get rid of Donald Trump. However, Donald Trump is not the only problem that people of African descent have been facing. And I bring this up to say, before I get to the question, is that if we look at the approval rate, Donald Trump has the lower approval rating pretty much in the history of the presidency. However, at 37%. However, the Democratic Party has even a lower approval rating at 24%. And who's getting caught up in the negative part of this is the African-American elected official. And I say this to say that the African-American elected official is slowly being replaced by non-African people who are more progressive in their views. For example, we look in Detroit. Detroit is 80% black, but none of our Congress people are black anymore. They're replaced with Rashida Tlaib and Sri Tanadar. They're replacing black elected officials. Even in New York, people like Mamdani are winning at a landslide, because they are more responsive. They are replacing the prototypical black elected officials, such as Hakeem Jeffries, such as James Clyburn. They are slowly being replaced by younger people who are non-African, because the African-American elected official is not responsive to our needs. And we look at yesterday.
1: Right, and Dennis, put in a question for him. Do us a favor and put in a question for him. We've got a bunch of folks want to talk to.
2: My question is this. Does it matter who we vote for? Is just voting for anybody because they're a Democrat and they say they're going to get Donald Trump out of office? Does it matter who we actually vote for?
0: Appreciate what you said, if I said correctly. You know, I don't know if you heard my early presentation. I said we shouldn't be concerned with who we vote for. We shouldn't vote for the candidate. We got to vote for the vision and for the context after the election that would enable us to continue our struggle to expand the realm of human freedom in it. So it's not a question of not just voting, but who you vote for. I don't believe that. The question is, right, what is your vision? And who comes closer to that? Who has some of the parts of what you're going to? They're not going to have all you want, right? So let's face it. And if you're not there, you're not going to have all you want. Second, what is the context? Who's going to provide the best context for us to continue the struggle, right? And to advance the realm of human freedom in this country. That's what we've got to do. So it's not a question. See, we're arguing about candidates tonight. It's not candidate. It's not who we're voting for. It's what we're voting for. It's our vision and our context for continued struggle after the election, because that's periodic, that's episodic, but our life is ongoing. So we got to go vote for conditions of ongoing life and struggle, not for a candidate. And again, you're right about the blacks being replaced because they've lost the historic initiative. One of the things that happens, and this is just normal, and this happens to organizations, not just politicians, that when people are first outside of the system, they are radical. They are very radical. But eventually, as they get in it, they seek to keep their position.

0: modify to get money and to get votes in order to stay in office and not to serve the interests of the people. And what has happened? I was thinking about the struggle. Dr. Shaco Sabaka, who's our representative in NACO in New York, we were talking about Al Vann and all these people that used to just be so radical and left this radical history, that the people that inherited their legacy, they're not radical like that anymore. And so that's why they're being replaced. It's the same thing with the mayor, the black mayor of Janice, George Lewis, Lewis George, I'm sorry, Janice, and how she won, right? Against the people that are talking conservatism. We've got to recapture our radical history. We are the most radical people in the country. I mean, as a nation, as a nation within a nation, as a community, there's nobody more radical than us, right? And I think, though, what it's been, and that's, of course, because of the history of our coming in this country, where in a racial system, we're at the bottom. And so we have to move. We're compelled by a condition to move, but we're compelled also by our moral values, by our conception of what it means to be human and what it means to have a just and good society and a good and sustainable world. So, yes, I want to stress, no, it's not who we vote for. It's what we vote for and the context that we will get after the election for our ongoing struggle.
1: All right. Hold that thought right there, Dr. Karenga. 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We'll take your calls next.

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9: It's called the hustle up the Hancock.
8: It's hard to believe when you watch Steve today that a few years ago, his lungs were failing and he was fighting to survive.
9: For 8 hours a day, someone was pounding on my chest to try and keep my lungs clear. I honestly don't think I had more than a couple weeks to live.
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9: 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I never knew that breathing could feel this good.
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9: Wouldn't you like that when you left this beautiful planet, that you could save a few lives on your way out? 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
12: This show has been previously recorded. No phone calls, please.
13: Mopping. Okay, thank you. Thanks so much. Now, my first response to you is, let's be more positive. One of the most important things for us is to not let the oppressor teach us the language of failure, the language of fear, the language of narrow notions of what we can achieve, right? I've said this before, I repeat it. One of the greatest powers of an oppressive society is the power to define reality and make others accept it, even when it's to their disadvantage and contributes to their oppression. And so if we believe it's not going to work and we're finished, what's the need of doing it at all? No, this is a new initiative. This Democratic Socialist Initiative is a new initiative. And it's good for the Democratic Party in terms of trying to make it do what some of the things it did, but also to take it beyond that. It's like when people talk about we got to return America. No, we're not. We got to go beyond the Founding Fathers' view of America. Their view was narrow, racist, classist, sexist. some problems, big problems, right? So we don't want to duplicate what they do. We want to go beyond it. And so the same thing with the Democratic Socialist view is that we go beyond it. So when we talk about, you know, this is something, it's like Nana Julius Nyerere, Mwalimu Julius Nyerere, that we got the concept Ujamaa from, which is African socialism. One of the things that he said is that, you know, we don't need to be taught socialism. It's already in our, just like we don't need to be taught democracy. We already had these things, but we had a different form. And what we need to do is bring this to the table and add to the conversation of how we radically reimagine and reconstruct a society. And I said it earlier, you asked, how do we keep them in power if we believe they're doing right? Not just keep them in power because they say it, they're doing right. We do it by voting. We've got to do more voting. We've got to become more active. We've got to rebuild the movement. And we've got to stand for some of the things that Ujamaa or African Socialism or DSA or Democratic Socialism stands for. The first for us is the priority of the human being in all policies and practices. That, for me, is key in terms of African Socialism or Ujamaa, right? A second, a rightful consideration and care and concern for the natural environment, which is the source of our life. Third, an egalitarian distribution of wealth. And that means being anti-capitalist, right? We're against the monopoly of wealth by a few. We believe that the wealth that is created should be shared in an egalitarian. I didn't say equal now. I said an egalitarian way. We're for cooperative ownership and work. Our principle is shared work and shared wealth. We're for social security of the people, health care, housing, education. We have emphasis on self-determination for peoples in the world, a foreign policy that's not based on war, a foreign policy or international policy that respects people's right to sovereignty, that respects Cuba's right to a sovereignty of the people, the right of the Palestinians to have their state, right? The right of the Uyghurs to not be oppressed in China, the right of the Sudanese people to be free from the United Arab Emirates intervention in Egypt and the U.S. and all that. We got to get involved in these conversations the way we were in the 60s. And then we got to make sure that everybody has an economic basis, that workers control and workers and the masses of the people control the economy and society in democratic ways. These are things that we can embrace. And it's not like the Democratic Socialists of America taught us these things. We had these things. We taught these things in the 60s, right? So we have to reaffirm that. You know, we had socialists in our own history. Dr. Du Bois was a socialist. Right. A. Philip Randolph was a socialist. Right. Dr. King was, you know, an aspirational socialist, but he didn't get deep into it. But certainly our organization was African socialist, anti-capitalist, anti-imperialist, anti-colonialist. And we've got to reaffirm those. Again, we must recapture our radical tradition. That's what we need to do, Black people. We've got to do that. And we cannot do that standing on the side just, you know, pessimistic about what we can do. We must have what my colleague, Dr. Molefe, a scientist, said, a victorious consciousness. Believe, as we say in Imani, believe in our people, right? Our parents, our teachers, our leaders, and the righteousness and victory of our cause. The righteousness and victory of our cause. The righteousness and victory of our cause.
4: All right, 7 away from the top. Christians on line 6, he's in Malibu. Christian, can you make it quick for us? Your question for Dr. Karanga. Is Christian there? I think Christian left us.
5: Yeah, I'm here. Can you hear me?
4: Oh, go ahead, yeah. Christian. I'm sorry.
5: Yeah, we have to vote these people out. Last week, Boy Booker, Jasmine Crockett, all of them, the guy in charge of the Democrats, they all voted to send more money to Israel to kill people. We can't have that. We got to get rid of the old guard and put some new faces that are going to vote our interest. And that's what they're not doing now. They don't listen to us. They do what they want to do. That's the problem. We organized 7 million right. people or more.
4: Let's give him a chance to respond because we're racing the clock, Christian. I'm sorry about to cut you off. Dr. Karenga, what Christian just said.
13: Yeah, but I just repeat what I said before. We got to vote for a vision, a new vision of society in the world. We got to vote for the context we need after the election for our ongoing struggle. That's the answer to that. And we got to get away from personalities. That's why I told that brother about his saying, it's not just voting, it's who you vote for. No, it's not who you vote for. It's what you vote for. And what you vote for is your vision, your values, your view, your best views that represent the best of what it means to be African and human in the world. That's what we are voting for in the context for after this re-election.
4: Right. Mm-hmm. And Dr. Crane, we're almost out of time. So tell us, how can folks get in touch with you? How can they follow you? How can they attend some of the conferences that you have online?
13: Yes. Go to our website, us-organization.com, and us-organization.com. If you go there, all the information you need will be there. And I want to say thanks so much, Carl. I know we're out of time, but this is our duty to know our past and honor it, to engage our present and improve it, and to imagine a whole new future and to forge it in the most ethical, effective, and expansive way. Thank you so much for this opportunity to exchange with you.
4: All right. Asante, Dr. Milana Karenga. All right, family. That's it for the day. Class is dismissed. Thank you for making us part of your morning, though. We'll see you tomorrow morning. Stay strong. Stay positive. Please stay healthy. We'll see you right here in Baltimore on 1010 WOLB and also in the DMV on 1450 WOL.

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6: And Grand Rising family, thanks for staying with us on this Monday morning. Thanks for starting your week with us at 20 minutes after the top of the hour with our top scholars, Dr. Milana Karenga. Before we left, we had a question from Brother Aleem in Richmond. And Brother Dr. Karenga, I'm going to let you respond to Brother Aleem's question.
7: Yeah, appreciate what you asked, if I'm saying correctly, Brother Ali. And thanks for the question. This is a big problem for us because now there's a different mindset. Because we become so integrated in the larger society, and it's not substantive, it's not structurally where we have power and wealth and presence. It's like an artificial integration where we see ourselves on TV. We see black people in big positions and black people with a lot of money, mainly artists and people in the music thing. We see them like that, and we think, well, hey, society has changed, and that we have a place now that people of a different generation didn't have. So you're dealing with a new set of mind, and the people believe that substantive changes have been made and that they're in a new world. They are and they are not, right? Because whatever you say, white people are still in control. And that'll happen for a long time until we do structural change. Now, for example, in South Africa, before the revolution, before the change, the Boers, the white people in South Africa, they were like 3 million. The continental Africans were, the Africans were 11 million plus. But they were ruling them, right? So we can increase our numbers, you know, the browning of America and all that. But the reality is that if the white people control the economic wealth, I mean, they control the wealth and the power, the political power and the economic wealth, then we got a problem. So we've got to think about that. And we've got to educate our children and young people to that, but also the elders to that. We've got to create and recreate a new movement. We got to rebuild a movement. The freedom movement. Take it back from all that civil rights talk. Our struggle was for freedom. I say this again, I'm going to say it again. Our movement was not a civil rights movement. That was a phase of the black freedom movement. Our movement was a black freedom movement. Civil rights was a phase of it, like black power was a phase of it. The freedom movement, you know, had freedom songs, freedom schools. We say freedom now, right? Just think about that. We didn't have civil rights schools. We didn't have, you know, we had freedom school. And so I think it's very important for us. We had freedom rides. You just think about it. Where did that language go? The dominant society took it from us and gave us civil rights. And that diluted our struggle. It limited it. It's no longer a human rights struggle. It's a petition to the government to be treated right. But they're violating not just civil rights, they're violating human rights, rights we have as human beings that no government, no Congress, no nothing can take from us. These are inalienable rights that we have, natural rights. as Hyde and Malcolm say, God-given right. And so we've got to do that. And so I'm thinking about your young man that you have to counsel. And I'm thinking again about Nolan. And I'm thinking about what Carl asked me about, you know, teaching people. See, it comes up. It comes up all the time. So it's in a different form of when Brother Ali, you asked it. But it's the same one with Carl asking about Nolan. And let me just try to deal with this again and say, what do we teach them to prepare them? And we have to teach them in ways that they don't think we're as bad as our oppressor. You know, they'll say that to you in a minute. Oh, you hate like they hate and all that. Get away from that. We got to talk the way things are. The first thing we've got to talk to them about is the racist character and history of this country. And that has not changed. That white people are still in power. And that a lot of them have hatred and harm for us. We just have to face that. The second thing, we got to assure them that that hatred and harm directed against them is not their fault, but is due to pathologies, that is psychological diseases and sicknesses of the haters and the harmers. We also have to reaffirm their equal humanity. They're not needing to change themselves in order to fit in. Don't be talking like white people if you don't talk like them, right? Talk like you do, like a black person. Bring something different to the conversation and something that's dignity-affirming, life-enhancing, right? Fourth, I think we need to reaffirm our difference as a unique and equally valid and valuable way of being human in the world. We got to teach our children, our young people, that we are, our people are, our culture is a special gift and good for the whole world, and that we represent a richness in diversity. Got to tell them that so that they won't need to buck dance and, as Nana Fanon said, wear the mask. Black skin, white mask. We don't need that. You know? Also, I think we have to have them face the fact that personal relationships they have with white people take place in a larger social context that shapes and affects their relationships, even when they're personal. There's certain things that when white people get in a certain context, like black people or anybody else, they're affected by what the larger group thinks. And sometimes if you get into a dangerous situation and people don't have the will to stand up and say, don't do that to him, right? That's wrong. You find yourself a victim. And so that's the next thing you've got to do is tell them and teach them to avoid vulnerable and unsafe places and situations. Don't put themselves into harm's way intentionally. You're already under threat, right? The country itself is a threat. You know, wherever, Malcolm X said, wherever black people is a battle line, right? So whether you're in the north or the south, the east or the west, you and I are living in a country that is a battle line for all of us. And we in the organization, us, say everywhere, a battle line every day, a call to struggle. So be on guard. Constant soldiers, never unready, not even once. Be ready to respond. Also, you got to keep in contact, constant contact, tell them, with their family and their friends, whether they're at school, whether they on a vacation, an island or whatever, they got to keep in contact. We're in a war zone, whether we want to or not. It's not just a play zone. It's a war zone. I don't mean to frighten our children, our young people, and make them not have a full youth. And that's why I'm against all that sexualized music and all that. It makes them grow up too soon. They don't have a chance to just wonder and see things as good and beautiful and all that. You know, that kind of rough, lump-in-life conversation that our music has taken, some of our music, I should say. I'm sorry, I don't want to overgeneralize, right? We got to fight against things like that. And we've got to keep our young people constantly in contact with their family and friends. And finally, at the first sign of things going north, notice I said going north rather than south. When the first sign of people, things going north, we got to get out of that. Get up. You got to call your family and friends contact them, and you've got to find a way to walk away, right, and to get out of there if at all possible. And if not, get a secure place and stay there until someone comes and rescues you. That's what we have to do. That's what we have to do.
6: 30 minutes at the top. A bunch more folks want to talk to you. Dr. Karenga, the director of the Center for Pan-African Studies in Detroit, is joining us. Dennis Boatwright, Grand Rising. Dennis, your question for Dr. Karenga.
2: Yes, I have a question, but I want to press this with a brief statement. And that is, and I appreciate Dr. Karenga's observation, but I just want to bring up that Dr. John Henry Clark taught us that it is important to vote, but what is more important is who you are voting for. And we agree that it is an imperative that we get rid of Donald Trump. However, Donald Trump is not the only problem that people of African descent have been facing. And I bring this up to say, before I get to the question, is that the law, if we look at the approval rate, Donald Trump has a lower approval rating pretty much in the history of the presidency. However, at 37%. However, the Democratic Party has even a lower approval rating at 24%. And who's getting caught up in the negative part of this is the African-American elected official. And I say this to say that the African-American elected official is slowly being replaced by non-African people who are more progressive in their views. For example, we look in Detroit. Detroit is 80% black, but none of our Congress people are black anymore. They're replaced with Rashida Tlaib and Sri Tanadar. They're replacing black elected officials. Even in New York, people like Mamdani.
8: Do you worry about how much someone drinks?
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0: And Grand Rising family, and thank you for starting your Tuesday with us. Later, educator Dr. Kenneth Shockley will be back in our classroom. And Dr. Shockley will explain the explosive enrollment on HBCU campuses. Dr. Shockley has worked at both HBCU and PWI schools. Also share the benefits of attending an HBCU for African Americans. But to get us started, just back from South Africa, world traveler and humanitarian, Brother Sinclair Skinner is here. But first, we got to get Kevin to reopen these classroom doors on this Tuesday morning. Grand Rising, Kevin.
1: Grand Rising indeed, Carl Nelson. Happy Tuesday, and it's the 21st of July, as the month just has swept on by, even though there's been all kinds of weather alerts and a bad storm is headed this way. Sounds like the beginning of one of those horror movies, but there's a storm a-brewing, so keep your eyes out on the skies.
0: Right, and family, all the listeners are listening up on the East Coast, all the way from, you know, as he mentioned, Washington, D.C., Baltimore, Philly, and New York. That storm is supposed to hit all those areas later today, so be aware. But go ahead, Kevin.
1: Right, right. So in my prep for today's show, I try to find, you know, pertinent and relevant stories that make sense. It takes few minutes to do that. You got to get up pretty early in the morning, And I found out that Trump imposes 50% tariffs on Canadian goods, citing disputes over automobiles, alcohol, cheese, and he says he's imposing the tariffs because of the wildfire smoke.
0: Well, let's look at the wildfires first. First of all,
1: okay,
0: you know, just recently, a Canadian firefighter was helping out in Colorado, and he died. I think that was just last week. And all the fires we've had, especially in California, just the recent fires we had in California a couple of years ago, Canada sent their firefighters to help. They've always been reciprocal. They've always helped. But now, instead of us helping them, we want to sue them, you know. So I think that's kind of touchy on the Canadians' part, because whenever there's a fire, especially when it's close to the border, you need help, and it's a phone call, and both sides go on the other side and help fight the fire. This time with the fires in Canada, we haven't sent any of our firefighters to help. I'm sure if Canada's requested any, but that's a touchy subject. Before, it wasn't a problem in previous administrations.
1: Well, yeah, and they say that it could actually create a trade war, because as Canada seeks to defend its economy, they say if these tariffs proceed, Canada could respond tariff for tariff, dollar for dollar. Ontario Premier Doug Ford posted on his social media site. And so that just doesn't make sense. That's not safe. And like you said, Carl, they shared with us, we should be able to, you know, reciprocate, man, respond in kind, help out with the wildfires. But I guess he figured, what, they don't need the money?
0: Somebody ought to tell Donald Trump. I mean, it's kind of like the air. It's kind of like what we do on the radio. The air doesn't belong to one segment. You know, our signal doesn't stop at the boundary of Washington, D.C. You know, so the people in Maryland or Virginia, it's just like the fires. The Canadians can't stop the foul air from coming across the border. If they could, they probably would and contained it, and vice versa. And when it happened on this side of the border, you know, the Canadians helped. They send their firefighters to help. But Donald Trump hasn't sent anybody to help the Canadians yet. So, you know, instead he was talking about suing them, you know, before the World Cup soccer game, if it impacted the World Cup soccer game. He said, well, maybe we ought to sue them. Maybe we get some money from them. You know, that was his response.
1: So the tariff is a form of a lawsuit? Is that what you're saying?
0: No, the tariffs, and I guess after that, when he found that wasn't going anywhere, then he starts talking about the tariffs, because some people say it's part of the deal between Canada, United States, and Mexico. There's a trade deal there, and that would violate that trade deal. But, you know, Donald Trump doesn't care about deals that weren't made before he got in office. So that's the problem right there with the tariffs.
1: Well, his tariffs would carry serious political and economic risks ahead of November midterm elections. His Liberation Day tariffs last year in April provoked a financial market meltdown over concerns about inflation and a recession, prompting him to walk back the rates for a period of negotiation. You think that he's going to taco out of this as well.
0: It probably will. It's just deflection. That way you keep your mind off the real problem. You know, the real problem, and we're going to hear this tomorrow when Michael Redman joins us. The economy is teetering on just, you know, a total meltdown. But as long as he keeps your mind off that, because we're paying more money now on interest every single day. I think in the trillions. We're not paying. It's like you have a credit card, and all you're paying is the interest. You're not paying off the debt. That's where we are. And as long as you don't know these facts, or you don't think about them, even though you go to the store and everything else is more expensive, and because it's ticking up a little, you really don't get it. But it's a major problem. So it keeps your mind off of that and all these other things that are just deflecting the real problems at hand.
1: So apparently it's a wildfire season in Canada, with nearly 1,000 active fires and an area as large as Belgium already burned. Canadian Prime Minister Mark Carney says the country is facing one of the most intense wildfire seasons in its history. And recent rainfall has slightly slowed the spread of fires. More than 200 remain out of control across the country as of yesterday. And more than 5,000 firefighters and 300 water tankers have been mobilized, along with the Canadian Armed Forces. So far, 3 million have burned. In Quebec, authorities said assistance from the United States and France arrived over the weekend to address the significant workload in the northwest of the province. And so Canada, 270 million hectares of boreal forest, that is forest in high latitude environment, comprises 28% of the world's boreal zone. And so unlike California forests, where preventive measures can be taken through thinning the forest, that can't be controlled in Canada. And so so they still got a lot.
0: But Kevin, the basis of all of this is climate change, and Donald Trump pulled the U.S. out of the Paris Agreement. So, you know, they don't believe in science, you know, this particular administration that we have. And it's proven, it's just worldwide, the air is getting warmer. The entire planet is getting warmer. You know, we've got people in Europe, they're getting 100-degree weather. And many of them, those countries, they don't have air conditions like we have, you know, here, because they never used it, never needed it. But now they're dealing with 100-degree weather. With all these firefighters, the same thing we're lucky with the hurricane season, because the waters of the Gulf of Mexico, are warmer. So if one can get through the Saharan dust, that's another part of the climate change, one of those hurricanes will probably tear up any landfall that it makes. But yeah, but we have an administration that doesn't believe in climate change. They don't believe in science, period. So this is where we are. And that's part of the wildfires and all that, which you've seen because of the lack of rain. All that, it's all contained in the same parcel.
1: I guess he thinks you can either throw money at it or take money from it, and the world will be a different place. Meanwhile, the National Mall vandalism trial is going on, and a September trial date has been set for the former Olympic canoeist accused of vandalizing the Lincoln Memorial reflecting pool as repair work and debate over the peeling coating continues. So somebody,
0: yeah, you know what? I heard the latest on that, Kevin. That may not even happen because the prosecutor's case is collapsing. So we'll see if the trial really comes up.
1: Oh, wow.
0: Yeah.
1: Well, finally, health agencies and the FDA are continuing their investigation into Taylor Farms lettuce linked to cyclosporiasis, a stomach bug outbreak. Now we've got to work on that word, cyclosporiasis. You ever heard of that?
0: No, but I've heard about the outbreak, and it's just another connection to Donald Trump. You know, the people who run that farm, they visited the White House before, and now they're saying that particular farm was not, and now they've declared the problem wasn't theirs. But everything leads back to 1600 Pennsylvania Avenue.
1: Oh, wow. Well, meanwhile, it's cyclospora for short, for those of us who aren't medically astute with all of this language. And that's the way it is, Carl, on this Tuesday, the 21st of July. Thanks for letting me share some time with you.
0: All right. And this is a story on Yahoo about Taylor Farms visited the White House before getting an outbreak reprieve from this administration. So I'm not making stuff up here. So check Yahoo News. 10 after the top of the hour. Let's bring in Brother Sinclair Skinner, Grand Rising Sinclair. Welcome back to the program.
2: All right. Thank you. Thank you. And happy day to both. Appreciate all you're doing and just keep this going. I actually caught Dr. Milana Karanga's part, man. That was powerful. It reminded me back when I was in college in Tuskegee, he would come visit and spread all his knowledge to us. That was just
0: Yeah. He was on fire. Now, one of the things he said, too, because some people get caught up in individuals, you know, and he says, nah, it's not the individuals. I was listening to the replay this morning, and he says, it's not the individuals. We don't get caught up on the individuals, whether it be a Clyburn or whatever who's elected is not doing. What are they doing? What the person is doing? And then, you know, basically, if they're not doing it, get rid of them. Vote them out. He nailed it. Because a lot of times we get so involved in personalities, and he says we got to step away from that. But yeah, it was an interesting conversation.
2: I know that's right. Yeah, right on. Yeah.
0: But I want to talk about you because you just got back. You just got back from South Africa. When did you get back?
2: Golly, the flight got in Sunday. Sunday, so Sunday, and then had like a layover. But yeah. Is it easy
0: now for you to adjust? Because you do these transatlantic flights all the time. Is it easier now? Because I know when I did it, man, it took me a couple of days to get back into the rhythm. Is it easier for you? Because you do it so often.
2: Well, I'm going to say this, Big Brother Carl. I think it's a mix of getting older. So it's a different, like when I was, I'd say 10 years ago, I think it was much easier for me to pop up from this. As I'm getting older, I definitely do need to, you know, create environments that allow me to ease on in and ease on out, watch my sleep patterns. I'm one of those folks, if I got a long trip like that, you know, 15 hours, 10 hours plus, I always try to stay up as long as I can when I get on the flight. If you fall asleep when you get on the plane, you know, you sleep maybe 4 hours and you still got like 7 hours or 10 hours left, is problematic. So I might have a coffee or whatnot before I even get on the plane, get there and have something I need to read. Now, I think I'm not doing this as well as now I'm doing more audiobooks. So I've been studying for my instrument rating for my flying. You know, I fly my own little small A to B planes. And I spent time going through some audiobooks. And then finally dozed off. But, you know, I tried to stay up and be alert. And then when I wake up, it'll be like maybe 3 hours left instead of 6 or 7. So that's one of the things I do, stay up as long as possible instead of going to sleep as soon as I get on a plane. And then, you know, another thing is just making sure, you know, my diet, you know, eating correctly on the plane. Sometimes I feel like if I don't eat their food that somehow I'm losing money, so I'll eat things that, you know, that probably aren't helpful. And then that's another thing. They had some brisket on the way there from, I was at a American Airlines lounge. They had this in Charlotte. They had some brisket, and I'm a, you know, barbecue brisket person. And, you know, greasy barbecue probably is not the best thing to get on a long flight with, so. That wasn't very agreeable. So then, yeah, it's a whole host of things I think on. But being hydrated, I think, is key too. You always say it, but make sure you keep drinking a lot of water. And, you know, if you got to get up and go to the bathroom, I think that's why the window seat is cool when you're long distance. That way you don't ever have to wake up because someone's got to go to the bathroom. But if you do got to go to the bathroom, then you know, you got to get two people up. And I'm one of those folks, you know, I try to be, you know, considerate, but I was just, hey, there's that time, you know, asking to get up. But I'm typically a aisle seat person. So if I got to stretch my legs and do something, I want to be able just to get on up and get out. But
0: I'm glad you're sharing that with us because not many people have taken those 15-hour flights and what it's like sitting there in your seat and watching the clock or nodding off and we're there yet. No, 5 hours or 3 hours. You're counting down to when the plane lands. You go through all of that, those motions. You played everything on your, well, now you got all these, you can, you know, connect you to the internet. But let me ask you this. Did they feed you well on these flights? Because, you know, domestically they've cut back on a lot of food they serve on the airlines. When you're traveling internationally, how's that?
2: Internationally, they do better. I think And then they have like a little snack area where you can actually eat some additional food in between. So I normally get to fight where they give you the main meal, and then they have snacks throughout the night. And then right before you land, they have like a breakfast meal where, you know, you get some more additional food. You know, stuff like alcohol, like, you know, the one thing I used to do is like, you know, have a rum and coke or Cuba Libre or something, you know, and now at this age, I drink less and I just want to keep my wits about me. I don't need no problems, anybody do anything. I always try to, I want to be aware. So I think that's another thing I used to do differently. I might have a cold beer, and the beer's on the cold on planes, but I would have something to drink, and then that kind of gets you a little loosened up and you go to sleep. And but I don't need no hangover. I don't need no, you know, head games when I'm traveling. So that part is different. But a lot of times on the international flights, you can drink for free, basically. Well, you paid for it with your ticket, but there's no additional cost when you're drinking alcohol in many of these flights. And then, you know, sometimes, you know, again, when I get bumped up, if I got frequent flyer miles enough, I get extra leg room and all that, that, you know, I've had some of those flights where you can lie down on the plane. Like those are, that's, you know, that's good money when you can get a nice little lay down. You know, still, this is me being a pilot. Even with pressurized cabins, though, the air that you're in is not as comfortable as the air at sea level. Even though it's pressurized, it's still like...
0: Right. And hold that thought right there, Brother Sinclair. We've got to step aside for a few moments. We come back, we'll land at Oliver Tambo Airport in Joburg, and then we'll take your trip from there as well. Family, you two can get in our conversation with Brother Sinclair Skinner, just back from South Africa. We're going to tell us about his trip and about the xenophobia that's raging in South Africa. What are your thoughts? 800-450-7876. We'll get you in, and we'll take your phone calls next.

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0: Hey, Grand Rising family. Thanks for waking up with us on this Tuesday morning with our guest, Brother Sinclair Skinner. He's a world traveler, a globetrotter, if you will, just back from South Africa, as mentioned, on a long trip to South Africa, and that country's going through some changes right now with xenophobia. We've departed Oliver Tambo Airport. What was the next move, Brother Sinclair, after you got to the airport?
1: Oh, it was great. It was literally, let me just say, this trip was a little different. I came by way of Amsterdam down to South Africa. I actually had a good friend, man. She does a thing on race. She has a card game called True Thing. I don't know if you ever had a sister by the name of Randy B on your show. A really good person. She's a Tuskegee alum also. And they were at the North Sea Jazz Festival. So I picked a route that had a layover. That's another thing I'll do. If I'm trying to save, as I always am, save fun, save money, is literally try to do things where I can hit multiple countries with the same ticket in order to, again, keep reaching out. And when I'm doing this, we got the I Love Black People. We're promoting the app. We're connecting our people. And I'm saying we're connecting our people. It's not connecting as tourism, as tourists. It's connecting as a family, as a Pan-Africanist. We're family. You might be a distant cousin, but we're still family. So when I was in North Sea in Rotterdam, met up with some wonderful black people, black Americans, African Americans, as well as actually ran into some South Africans. So while I was there, I asked them what was going on. And again, when you're dealing with people abroad, and I think France Fanon talks about tourism and how the African in Europe and what the consequences are, if they're a slave, free them. If they're tourists, send them home. And if they're a traitor, you know what you do with traitors. So it was one of those things where I spoke with some folks from South Africa, and they basically denied that any Afrophobia or things were going on. They spoke to it as if everything was fine. It just was an issue of some illegal immigrants and an issue of safety for people who were dealing with criminals from the illegal immigrant population. And so it kind of set a tone for

that. But at the same time, there was so many things going on in Africa and the Caribbean throughout the world as we, you know, moved away from these colonial empires to our own sovereignty, and how many people are being killed and harmed throughout all these struggles. I think some of that, when I was talking to the South African in the European context, it wasn't lost on me that, man, you know, there's some real serious things going on in your country. And the conversation was as if this was just a policy issue and not a people issue of oppression of Black people in South Africa. So that, you know, that trip was relatively short. Now, I will say this, make sure you always drink enough water when you're traveling like that. I almost passed out in Amsterdam, so that would have been problematic. So then I actually took an Egyptian Air flight. So I went through Egypt. Now, of course, with the war going on in Iran, some of these flights are tricky. You know, with fuel prices going up. So you got fuel prices going up because of the type of oil that's needed to do Jet A fuel. But with that being said, I was able to get a reasonable price ticket from. All right. Oh, y'all leaving? Okay. All right. And what's so funny, Carl, my sister and my niece, yeah, their first trip to Ghana. So I sent them to Ghana as a little bonus present for them and their family. But so literally on the way back to Johannesburg, I stopped through Cairo. And then Cairo was relatively short. But again, talking to African nationals from Nigeria, from Sudan, everybody was in agreement that I spoke to there, that there was an issue of Afrophobia. We call it Afrophobia. Oftentimes you hear the word xenophobia. And xenophobia, of course, is the fear or hatred of people from other places. And when we talk about, in the context of I Love Black People, we define Afrophobia as the irrational fear or hatred of people perceived to be of African descent. And I say perceived, because when we say that, we're talking about people who might be from Peru who don't know they're African, but they African, you know. So again, or somebody could be from the United States and they're from Africa, but they call themselves something else. So when we have these discussions, we never try to tell people what to identify as, because the trauma of what we've been through as a people is so high, you can end up getting an argument with folks talking about identity and not really get to the root causes of solutions of the current day experience that we're in. So we try to keep that in the forefront. And instead of being disagreeable, we try to be able to disagree with certain things without being disagreeable. So once I got to Johannesburg, we were working with a group on the ground called the Black House Collective. And they were in the process of doing what they call a winter school. So as you know, South Africa is in the southern hemisphere, and the seasons are different. I know most people, when they go to Africa or they think of Africa, they think about the equatorial parts of Africa where it's always a relative tropical region. But the region that's southern Africa, it's in a more temperate region. I forget how they define it as a word for it. It's not tropical. And so there's a change of season. So when I was just coming back, I had to have, you know, a hat on, a jacket, hoodie. It definitely was cool. I'd say the temperature would get down to like 43 degrees at night. And it's probably the coldest, like at 6 in the morning. And then in the daytime, it would get up to maybe the 60s. So it was definitely a chilly experience. And we then took that time to start organizing how are we going to touch the people through this winter school. And they were in the process of honoring the Soweto Uprising, which was I think 1976, and they were dealing with the issues of how to connect the struggle from in the 70s for them with the current day struggles, and dealing with how this impacts, you know, all of our people, and in the
and the boundaries. Now, these folks

0: we were working with Sister Zandy, the other folks are part of this Black House Collective. They refer oftentimes to South Africa as Nzania, which is one of the names of indigenous people, one of the names indigenous people had used for that area of Southern Africa. And again, the issue was they projected the problems and were scapegoating the issues that are facing South Africa by and large of undocumented African migrants or immigrants. And many of these folks have lived in South Africa for decades and had children who were born in South Africa. And it was a thing where, you know, we have an office in Harare, Zimbabwe. So one of our staff people came to South Africa for the first time, and she was a part of the work we were doing on the ground. And then we had another colleague who's part of Swazi and Zulu, who was helping us with the programming. And on every Saturday for I Love Black People, we do a Saturday calls and Pan-African history class with Dr. Tyreen Wright. And we host it through our channels of the app, as well as on our social media. And we bring brothers and sisters who are part of our community, I Love Black People, together to discuss topics of the week. And this particular time, we told them we were doing a live remote. We were going to broadcast live in a remote from Soweto, South Africa. And again, this is, you know, where Mandela's from. There's a lot of historical and you know, a township that's, you know, again, pretty well known. But again, even there, trying to bring together Pan-African, South African people, you know, Xhosas, Zulu, and as well as brothers and sisters from throughout the continent. And I would say this, it was successful in the sense that for fact-finding, I'm going to be going back probably in a couple of weeks to follow up. But the biggest thing that we were looking at, and I also traveled to Zimbabwe for a day, is that there's thousands and thousands of folks who, through this organization called March and March, March and March, that was being led by South Africans that said that the problems that were occurring in the rural or the locations, areas where more of what they call high-density suburbs, where, you know, the places where people mostly have more poverty, less money, that there are undocumented illegal immigrants that are causing problems like crime. They're taking up hospital bed spaces from actual citizens of South Africa. They say that the schools have children in them that aren't documented. So they're taking, they're filling up the school system and burdening the school system beyond the amount of funding that the government can afford. So there's, in a way, this March and March group of private citizens is using the...
1: Right, and I want you to hold it right there for a second, Brother Sinclair. 27 minutes away from the top of our family, just joined us. That's Sinclair Skinner. He's a globetrotter. We traveled with him vicariously. Just got back from South Africa this Sunday, as you mentioned, discussing the Afrophobia in South Africa. And one of the things I think with Brother Sinclair we need to emphasize is this is not a government edict. This is not something that put down by the government. These are private groups who are opposed to other Africans in South Africa. So if you can talk about that. And also, having said that, what are the South African police are doing about this? What do they call them, SNAPs or something like that? What are they doing, the South African police? Are they enforcing it or are they against it? Because this is not something that's set down by the government or any ruling official in South Africa. These are just private groups that are doing this. So what are the police doing?
0: Yeah, I think I don't recall the acronym, but with the
1: South African Police Service, the SAPS, that's what they call them. But go ahead.
0: Yeah. humbly, thank you, Big Brother Carl. It's like it's one of these things that's interesting. The law does not allow for the behavior of these private citizens attacking the illegal immigrants. Full stop. It's unlawful. But what I think what we see here in America, in the United States, is that the law is not applied on Black people the same as it is on European Americans. So what you're seeing, this is as an observer for the 7 days I was there, was that as it related to us, as Black people, as Africans, the police did not interdict or try to stop some of the behavior by and large. There was a particular day that these march people gave to illegal and immigrants in general of June 30th that said they had to leave the country or else they wouldn't be responsible for all the bad things they were going to do to them. So on that particular day, the law enforcement, the police and every other law enforcement was out in full force. And the march people were actually having protests, and they were by and large peaceful in most areas. Now, again, what I also was told and noticed is that what happens in a major city, they call them CBDs, the central business district, the middle of the city, not only an older part of the city. There were more police there, but in the places they call locations, you know, or townships, places where more people who are their labor is being exploited by capitalism in their country, those who don't have much, those areas are the places where people have used this I hate to call it a movement, but this campaign to literally harm immigrants. And
1: right. And we'll left right there, Brother Sinclair. We're going to take a quick break and check the news, traffic, and weather in different cities. When we come back, Mark in Baltimore City has a question for you as well. Family, you too can join us. Our guest is world traveler, Brother Sinclair Skinner, just back from South Africa, is reporting on the Afrophobia, as he called it, in that country where the South Africans are opposed to any other African nations, and they try to kick them out of the country, as they set a deadline, as you mentioned, ended last month. What are your thoughts, sir? 800-450-7876 gets you on to speak with Brother Sinclair. And we'll take your phone calls after we check the news, traffic, and weather is next.

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1: Good morning. I'm Larry Kofsky. Here's the latest from News1.com. The U.S. has launched a new round of strikes against Iran. In a post on X, U.S. Central Command said the strikes were designed to further degrade Iranian military capabilities used to attack commercial shipping in the Strait of Hormuz. President Trump will be in Delaware today to attend the dignified transfer of two U.S. service members killed in Iranian attacks in Jordan over the weekend.
2: The dignified transfer will take place at Dover Air Force Base on Tuesday. 19-year-old Isabella Gonzalez of Texas was killed on Friday, while 25-year-old Tyler Feehan of Hawaii died on Saturday. The attack by Iran also left another soldier missing. In a Truth Social post, Trump said, "Every time Iran kills an American soldier, they will pay for that killing many times over." The Pentagon said these soldiers were in Jordan supporting Operation Inherent Resolve, which is the name of the mission against the Islamic State. I'm Wendy Swanson.
1: Former Olympian David Hearn of Bethesda will go on trial September 28th for allegedly damaging the Lincoln Memorial reflecting pool last month. The D.C. Superior Court judge set the trial date Monday, rejecting a defense motion to dismiss the case on claims that repairs are destroying evidence that could be needed at trial. Opponents of a controversial high-voltage power transmission line in Loudoun County could go to the Virginia State Supreme Court as soon as today to get the project put on hold. Utility regulators have denied a request to pause the project, saying it's needed to stabilize the power grid. The project is opposed by the county, the local school board, the HOA of Loudoun Valley Estates, and even Dominion Energy. In sports, the Nationals powered past the Rockies 7-3 in the first of a three-game series in Denver. The Orioles fell to the Red Sox at Fenway 6-5. I'm Larry Kofsky. When you're looking for news for Black America, go to News1.com.
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0: Round Rising family. Thanks for waking up with us on this Tuesday morning. It's 17 minutes away from the top there with our world traveler, humanitarian brother Sinclair Skinner is with us this morning. You want to talk about travel? He's just back from South Africa. He mentioned got back on Sunday, late Sunday, and discussing Afrophobias. You know, we travel with him vicariously. He goes to all these places. He's a world traveler, so we're going to get into that momentarily. But let me just remind you, coming up later this morning, Pan-Africanist educator Dr. Kevin Shockley will be here. And later in this week, you can hear from the University of Houston's Dr. Gerald Horn. He's one of the smartest brothers that we have on the planet. Also, traditional and naturopathic doctor, Dr. A, will also be with us as well. And if you've got a health challenge or know somebody who does, please make sure to tune in to speak with Dr. A, or just need a second opinion on some health question that you may have, because she is both a holistic and a traditional doctor as well. So if you are in Baltimore, keep that radio locked in real tight on 1010 WOLB, or if you're in the DMV, the Washington Metropolitan Area, on 1450 WOL. All right, Brother Sinclair, before you go on, though, Mark in Baltimore City has a question for you about the Jewish community in South Africa. Are they, because you, I guess he wants to find out if they're under attack, but I'll let him explain it. Mark, Grand Rising, you're on with Brother Sinclair Skinner.
1: Yes, good morning, gentlemen. Very fascinating conversation this morning. Brother Skinner, when you were in South Africa, did you get a chance to either directly or indirectly interact with the Jewish community in some of the major cities like Johannesburg, Cape Town, or Pretoria? Or if not, did you hear anything, how they were doing, how they were reacting to this immigration activities or anything? Or what do you know? Thank you.
2: Yeah, I'm not sure. It probably depends. We definitely know that Jewish, like Ethiopians, some of them are Jews, and so they're being mistreated. Now, European Jews are living the same life that other Europeans live. So when it comes to religion, this has not been an issue on religious lines. So Muslims, Jews, Christians, the issue is, are you African by way of African origin, or are you, if you're of European origin, you're not having these issues. So in the Jewish community, if you're Black, if you're Ethiopian from that region, Eastern Africa, they're catching the same hell as any other immigrant, so-called. And then when it relates to Europeans, I didn't see any, you know, it, collectively, be it Christian European, Jewish European, or other, this has not impacted them. In many ways, it's created an environment where Europeans of any faith can use this as, look at the Black people fighting each other. It's unfortunate, but even some folks who are domestics or work for Europeans have sought safe haven from their European employers and bosses. So it's really a very different, it's not different. What it makes me think of what we call the so-called Latino, how capitalism can manipulate even these borders. People talk about border security. We come from a people that we know these borders weren't based on God. These are not religious borders. These are borders that were made for people to exploit and to extract from Africa, not even along any traditional historical borders, but how best to extract resources from Africa. And
0: right. Well, let me interrupt and ask you a question, Brother Sinclair. Thank you, Mark, for your question. What about
1: you?
0: What about an African-American? Yeah, bye. What about you as an African-American? You got a business in South Africa. Are they against you as well, or you are, they treat you as an honorary white South African or honorary Black South African? How do they treat you?
2: I think the honorary white status, and I've seen this throughout Africa, you know, your accent. When you have an American accent, there's certain privilege you have versus someone who doesn't. And, you know, I would say, like in Europe, until I open my mouth, I'm being treated as the other, and then I open my mouth, and then I get treated better. And then in Africa, there's a privilege to it where, literally speaking, I can be, you know, dumb as a bag of rocks. Having an American accent would give me privileges. And again, I think this is some of the wrong things that you get from tourism, is that when you're only meeting people in some tourist location, you're not really getting an understanding of the people that you're dealing with. It's like people traveling to Vegas and saying that's America. Like Vegas, if you spent a month in Vegas on the Strip, that you still don't understand America. You understand tourism in America, but you don't understand the country. So when people do the safaris looking at monkeys and elephants, you know, you can look at all the monkeys you want. It's like going to Yellowstone Park. You can go look at bears and coyotes and still not really understand the condition of your people. So I think the point you're making is there is a difference the way I'm treated. But let me just say, the sophistication of this attack on us, to me, likens so many other attacks on us. Dealing with Dominican Republic, where I have done business, the attacks on Haitians every time there's a political election. And again, there's a word I learned with those situations where we were helping Haitian our Haitian sisters and brothers was statelessness. Someone being born in a country, yet they had no citizenship there, and the origins of their parents being just on the other side of the state. But like, when I was explaining how what was going on in South Africa related to an island called Hispaniola, that name given to by Europeans, where literally one half of the island was colonized by French, another half colonized by Spain. When I was explaining how people were being sent back allegedly to the other side of the same island, when I was saying that to South Africans, they were like, that sounds incredible. Now, anytime I'm talking about the Caribbean, in order to reference the location, this is an anecdotal point, I always have to reference Jamaica. So if I say Dominican Republic, Haiti, Bahamas, no one knows where that is. If I say St. Martinique, any of these places. But when I say Jamaica, that small island has such a global impact. What Bob Marley did, you know, I always ask people, is it Bob Marley or Michael Jackson? Who had the biggest? But literally, that impact of Bob Marley, everybody knows Jamaica. So I always reference it as an island near Jamaica. And but in the case of Dominican Republic, it was the government that was behind it. Because they knew the Haitians didn't vote, but they could get support from people because of the job issue, because of the access to the government service, the infrastructure issues. And what was happening, the police were rounding up Haitian people, even children on the way to school. It became very scary to be in any type of public situation moving about, and they were targeting Haitians. And when they would apprehend them, they would get their parents there, and they would deport them immediately. They'd take them so their houses, the things they had, people would then rob and ransack their belongings. So in the Haitian condition, we were, and of course, you're talking about a much smaller country, much smaller footprint, but we worked with a church, with some of our employees, where literally we helped them by getting them visas. And we said if they're going to leave, they need to leave with dignity. So we helped people get their paperwork together. So if they did decide to leave, they could leave more or less on their own terms. Or they could go to Haiti, get some paperwork started, and then put themselves in the position to continue to stay. And just to let you know, with some of the people that we worked with, this is about 10 years ago, maybe. Yeah, it was about 10 years ago. I've been married for 10 years. About 10 years ago, and many of them are still in the Dominican Republic. Many of them have got their status upgraded. But in South Africa, the scale of this is really hundreds, if not millions of people. Like, I think, let me say this, Dominican Republic is maybe 9 million people, 10 million people. And then if you look at South Africa, well over 60 million people, 65 million. So you're dealing with a mass. And again, you know, and I didn't get this number, and we're working on this, because we're still working on ongoing campaigns to help the people. But none of this is impacting the Europeans that invaded, that raped so many African women, that they came up with a word called colored. And I tell people that, like, literally, they came up with a subgroup of African people where the Europeans raped. It wasn't intermarried. If you don't have the power to say no, that's not consensual sex. So literally, these are literally thousands and thousands, tens of thousands of African women who were raped. And then they had a policy where the rape victims had to marry other rape victims. And so coloreds had to marry coloreds. So literally, the people who authored all of that have been absolved. through Truth and Reconciliation, a whole host of policies, and not held accountable for their crimes against humanity. But yet the African who came and may not have been able to get their paperwork, and even in digging into that, many African people have tried to get their paperwork and were denied, you know, the extending of their visas, extending or upgrading of their status. So these are things that are happening. Like I do business in Zimbabwe. I get a work permit that allows me to now stay longer than a tourist could do. But much of that is, again, when you have a U.S. passport, it has more access, even in Zimbabwe, than someone having a different type of passport. And again, when we start looking at this, it shows you how this racist system is still here. Like, these are barriers that still prevent folks from actually being able to live their lives as human beings. And we know that these borders were not created by us, for us, in Africa or any of these other places. So again, the issues that we saw were different as it related to me personally, but there were also, again, my engagement with African Americans there from the States, and I had some good help from one of my fraternity brothers who's based in South Africa, and he's been there since 1992, and he does his stuff. He's a musician, and he has been married to a wife from Zambia. But he even said back in 2001, when it was time for him to get his paperwork straight, he had a hard time, and that was, again, as an American, getting paperwork done. But I will say again, Europeans have a total different example. A white South African can get a tourist visa to the United States just like a European can. But a black South African is going to have all kinds of problems trying to get to the U.S. as a tourist, as much as they talk about these refugees. So, and then even with the attacks, people with proper paperwork, in many situations, the attackers were saying that your paperwork is fraudulent. Because of the difficulties sometimes for African immigrants to get legal status, it creates a underground economy where people are paid off to receive documents. Now, a so-called European would not have that issue because, again, their access to getting proper visas is much easier. As an American citizen, my access to getting visas is much easier. But if you're somebody from Malawi or Zimbabwe or Nigeria or Ghana or Ethiopia, your access to visas is more difficult. So then there becomes another side market. And again, these are things all done to undermine our unity. And so I think it's, again,
0: I'm glad you mentioned that. Hold that thought right there, Brother Sinclair, because we've got to step aside and get this traffic and weather in our different cities, because you talked about unity. I want to find out what the African Union is doing about this. Hey, family, just checking in. Sinclair Skinner is our guest. He's a world traveler just back from South Africa. They have a problem with Afrophobia. So much of it's a problem that the president of South Africa had a trip, scheduled presidential trip to Ghana, and Ghana canceled it because of what's going on. It's a big issue in on the African continent. What are your thoughts? You want to jump in on this conversation, reach out to us at 800-450-7876, and we'll take your phone calls after we check the news, traffic, and weather in our different cities. That's next.

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0: And Grand Rising family, thanks for starting your Tuesday. With us from South Africa and reporting on the Afrophobia. And I'm going to ask you this question, Brother Sinclair, because we know it's all over. I saw a story of a Mozambican woman who had a hair salon that was very successful, and the folks came for her hair salon, and she destroyed it before leaving. And here's the deal, family. This is not something that's done by the government. This is a private groups, two private, just rogue groups, if you will, just chasing other Africans out of South Africa, say they're causing too much trouble, taking away their jobs, and, you know, impact in the school system, the healthcare system, you know, that kind of argument. But my question to you, though, is about the people who live in the townships. And let me set this for the family to understand with the townships. Before, during apartheid, blacks could not live in Johannesburg or Cape Town or Pretoria. They have to live outside. It's the Bajustan, I think is what they called them. The Crossroads one is called, Crossroads is for Cape Town. That's where most of the blacks who couldn't get in, who live in Cape Town, they had to live in Crossroads. The most famous one that we all know is Soweto. Southwestern Townships, that's the acronym. And that's for people who close work in Johannesburg, but they had to go home and stay in Soweto at night. How is this sort of stuff going on in Soweto as well? Because they understand about racism in Soweto. So are they attacking other Africans as well? Do you know, Brother Sinclair?
1: There are places where you're seeing more than other places. So let me just say this. And the township closest to Joburg is a place called Alexandria. So again, you're seeing these attacks happen, and again, like you just brought up, different businesses attacked and different people attacked. It's not being done by the government officially, but what is it? The police know, are engaged and aware of the bad things that are happening to our people, though. So there's a complicity in this situation. And you're not seeing the outspokenness of people in this regard. Now, of course, Julius Malema with the EFF, he's been outspoken, but he's currently dealing with some, you know, charges that were, you know, again, may have been made up against him. Currently, he's facing some prison time. So there's things being done is to discredit some of the leading voices for Pan-African unity in the in South Africa. So some of the stuff that we participated in with the Winter School was even talking about luminaries like Stephen Biko, you know, who's a Pan-African who was murdered by the apartheid government. And so there's many amazing leaders that have come out of South Africa to fight these issues. What we decided with I Love Black People, again, just to give you some solutions that we were working on, oftentimes people misunderstand what was going on with the Green Book with Victor Green. They think it was about the black dollar and capitalism, black capitalism, when it really was about safety and navigating a world full of what we could call American apartheid, where it was legal to discriminate and harm us. Well, in South Africa and in America today, even though if it's not officially the government behind it, there's enough people behind racism and Afrophobia in the United States and in South Africa to harm our people. And we often say, just like we're seeing in South Africa, race is made up. It's not a, you know, it's a construct. You know, Francis Wellesley talks about the different genetic abilities and recessive genes, but the context of race and how you have some so-called Asian, so-called, much of this is a construct, not supported by genetics. But to that point, racism and Afrophobia are real, and they are dangerous, and we're being murdered and killed. And in many ways, people are becoming desensitized from these things. Not just so when you see a group of African people being harmed, it has a less impact on our thoughts as if we see a group of Europeans being harmed. If a group of Europeans is harmed, no one asks, did they do something legal or illegal? They say that this is inhumane. This is unacceptable. But when you see collectives of us, then it's somehow okay. I, you know, unfortunately, I have a close family member that's been unhoused Saying homeless when it's somebody you love and care and they grew up with, it can be tough. But, you know, the way that they make us think about unhoused people makes us disconnected from the reality that we live in society and contribute to a society where our fellow persons are being treated this way, no matter what their condition is. If I can't read, doesn't mean I need to be oppressed. If I don't have a job, that doesn't mean I'm now it's okay to harm me. So we got to stop taking people's conditions and then normalizing a failed society that is mistreating them and has the capacity to do so much more. There's extreme wealth in South Africa, just like the disparities in America. So it's very, very, they're billionaires. The Elon Musk and the rest of his friends that come out of South Africa. So it's not like the we got to fight for a small slice. We need to grow the pie and distribute that pie. And so in many ways, what we're seeing is not a flaw, it's a feature of capitalism where you have those with the least agency fighting each other for a smaller and smaller piece of the pie when the person cutting the pie is really the problem. So I'm not trying to make it philosophical. I'm saying when I deal with relationships of people, be them African Americans that are in South Africa or African nationals who have proper paperwork. In some places, you have more of our people trying to assimilate into a more Eurocentric worldview in South Africa, just like Africa and in the United States. And some of them are not as vocal because they're afraid of the impact on their status. And you have, it's kind of weird, but there's even some kind of like similar conversations. Like when we talk about Cubans in Florida, how they're conservative. I'm not saying I met African nationals like that, but there were African nationals, you know, from Nigeria, from Zimbabwe, from other countries who were really trying not to make a statement as it relates to the conditions of illegal immigrants because they were more concerned about maintaining their status of success. So there's a very interesting, you know, dynamic. And I think it does, unfortunately, come down to, of course, white supremacist ideology, but also the use of capitalism where people are now pursuing wealth and not freedom, liberation for our people. And again, I don't think that's a South African issue. I think that's a global issue for all of us in our status. When you go to Europe and you meet an African who's been there third generation, their outlook on an African who just came to shore 3 days ago, sometimes you will see a level of disconnect that is almost seemingly of a European. So again, I think we all, myself included, the fact that I have access to traveling anywhere in the world with a blue passport from the United States, it doesn't make me say how great the United States is. It makes me say that everybody should have the access that I got. You know, again, I don't have a criminal background, but if I did, I have more access to different countries in Africa than Africans that live in Africa. I have more access. African has less access to the United States, but I have much access to their country. There's no reciprocity. If it's difficult for them to come to the United States, one would think it should be difficult for Americans to go to their countries. But again,
0: yeah, capitalism. Let me jump in there with that. I think Botswana just reversed that, and you know, requiring that Americans who visit Botswana, they get a visa too. So they're pushing back.
1: At least Namibia might have been the one that did that. They've been real. The sisters there have been real sharp on the Germans who colonized them as well as others. But yeah, having reciprocity, like it's going to be just as hard it is to come there as you come here. So. And I respect that. That's why, you know, again, you're traveling. I was dealing with this in South Africa. You know, somebody said the United Snakes of America. And I had no disagreement. This you can't get more devilish and devious as the U.S. Policies. And again, we as those who pay taxes, I mean, again, there's people who don't want to vote, which doesn't really help it at all by not voting. But, you know, that being said, if you're really upset at this government, don't pay taxes and see what happens. Hold
0: that thought right there, Brother Sinclair. Right. 10 after the top there. Sister Fahima wants to join the conversation. She's on line 2, calling from Washington, D.C. Grand Rising. Sister Fahima, you're on with Brother Sinclair Skinner.
2: Yes. Good morning, Mr. Nelson, and greetings, Brother Sinclair. You know, I want to submit to you both that this is socially engineered. The same forces that have created divisions between Black people here are also, and what the group identifies as is South African patriots. I've been in spaces with them, and they also coalesce and co-sign the xenophobia that comes from the alphabet mafia, if you know what I'm talking about. Those hate groups that are distinguishing themselves from other Black people. And I remember having a conversation with one of them. Most of them were born after apartheid, because I remember asking a gentleman who were talking about criminals from Zimbabwe and Nigeria in particular. And these neighboring countries were also very much a part of the anti-apartheid movement. And many of them were born after the fall of apartheid, which is still in place to some degree in South Africa. And they have no idea of the history. And I just want to, I don't know if you remember, Sinclair, in 2024, there was a sister who was born and raised in South Africa. She was a law school student, and they made her withdraw from the Miss South Africa pageant. This happened in 2024. And in fact, a Afrikaner ended up winning the Miss South Africa pageant.
1: Yeah, I remember. Yeah, I remember that. That was crazy.
2: And not unlike here, there's a and the thing, like I said, I've been on in some of these spaces and made some observations, and many of the ones here identify with the white supremacists more so than their brothers and sisters from the Caribbean and Africa, and it's to a large extent similar in South Africa with the South African patriots. It is socially engineered by the same forces that have created divisions here in the U.S. the between Black people and those in the diaspora. And that PSYOPS is less than a decade old. And what's going on in South Africa, orchestrated by the same forces, is even newer than the nonsense that's being socially engineered here. And both groups, they actually coalesce and co-sign each other's xenophobia, because they're on social media in spaces at night. And that's all I wanted to share.
0: All right. Thank you, Sister Fahima. Brother Sinclair, you want to respond to anything she said?
1: Yeah, Sister Fahima, who I love, such a beautiful, gorgeous, wonderful. She's always inspiring. And I was on your show the other day, and she was on me about these democratic socialists, and even with the JV, and really spoke to some of the things they were doing, stuff I didn't even know, and even a better history of the democratic socialists and the involvement of Black folks in that. So I definitely stand corrected on much of that, and that's due to, you would say, when you're corrected, it's a blessing for God. You say thank you. So I say thank you, Sister Fahima. I think everything she said is true. Let me give you a nuance to it. So I did meet with people who were, so if you're born after 94, they call you born free. So I try to make the analogy with us. If you're born after 68, I think 68 is probably some of the last of the major civil rights legislation that was passed. And of course, it's when Martin Luther King was ultimately assassinated. I was born in 69, so I would tell people sometimes when they brought up the 94 date, or even in Zimbabwe, if you're born after liberation, which is 1980, they call you a born free, meaning there were no laws in that country at that time that was discriminatory against you based on race. I met with those who were born before apartheid was over, so they weren't born free. And again, I think it's engineered, and it's not just engineered with people after 94, because I don't think she was saying that, but I'm just making it clear. I met with business people who were looking at this as just one step into changing the economy. They said, we're going after the illegal African immigrants, and we're going after the Chinese next. So it's what Sister said. There's money behind this. But let me give you the little nuanced trick, because, again, there's many people, and I learned this word in South Africa, white monopoly capitalism, and they call it state capture. Now, before we heard Epstein, they were saying that in South Africa. They were teaching how the different parties have been captured by capitalism. So they were saying that in South Africa for decades. And what we've heard recently with the Epstein files and see that no matter what party you're in, it's been captured by the military industrial complex, the intelligence industrial complex, the tech industrial complex, and the financial industrial complex, the big banks. So what you're seeing is something that's, follow the money, follow the money. And the people who are using this to foment, divide, and rule over African people are the white monopoly capitalists exploiting our disagreements so they can solidify their foundation. And then you have people, and this is the part that gets nuanced, with the stance that South Africa took in the ICC and how Netanyahu now is in on criminal charges, some had said that the Zionists are amplifying this issue to embarrass South Africa. Let me say another way.
0: Hold that thought right there, Brother Sinclair. I'll have to take a quick break. So hold that thought right there. And when we come back, I'll let you finish explaining that to the family. Also, tell us about the De Beers. The De Beers have shut down their mining operation. It is the richest and the biggest mining operation in the world. What's behind that? Family, you too can join our conversation with our brother Sinclair Skinner, just back from South Africa. We travel with him vicariously through all the countries he goes to. You want to join us? Reach out to us at 800-450-7876, and we'll take your phone calls next.
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0: Brian Rice and family, thanks for flowing with us on this Tuesday morning with our guest, Brother Sinclair Skinner. Brother Sinclair's a world traveler. He's just back from South Africa late Sunday, and he's giving us a report on the Afrophobia in that country and the changes in South Africa, because, you know, many folks felt after Nelson Mandela was released and Nelson Mandela's ANC was running the country, things would have changed, but not so much. So, Brother Sinclair, I'm going to let you talk about the business aspects and also tell us how much land or how much of the business side of the blacks South African blacks control now that they've taken their anger against other blacks from other African nations.
1: Well, I wondered the land that the previous segment with the fact that there are South Africans who are saying that the things that people are seeing as it relates to Afrophobia is fictional, and that it's being propagated, promoted by Zionists who are upset with their position, South Africa's position on the ICC, and bringing the case against Netanyahu and his government. So that's a kind of like a twisted way of seeing it. If you think about it, they're saying that, no, there's really not all this Afrophobia. And a matter of fact, the reason why you're hearing so much about it is because Zionists are trying to discredit South Africa. And then you also hear, as Sister Fahima said, I heard this more often, that there's, again, capitalists like Elon Musk and others, and again, these are accusations, that there are money people behind the actual marches and the protests. Like even she said she was on different spaces online. You know, again, we're clear that they use bots and other influencers and all these social media campaigns to move forward a certain narrative. So those folks on these spaces or on these social media actually don't represent the majority of South Africans. What I found, most South Africans don't agree with what's happening, but they're quiet on the issue. Most immigrants don't agree with what's going on with paperwork, but they're by and large quiet on the issue. So again, I don't think it's, I think there's much at play here, and a lot of this is being created and funded by people who want to cause, you know, they said the devil is the author of confusion. This is definitely being a psyop that's being funded to discredit and undermine. But again, I think we see the same things that here in other parts of the world, including the United States. So I think there are people who are fomenting disagreement and separation that causes us to be divide and rule, which is what, you know, the Europeans use throughout the world. You know, there's not a treaty. We're seeing this in Iran with all the MOUs. There's not a treaty with indigenous people that the European has ever honored. So there's not going to be any settlement of diplomatically with their with the Persians, if we're expecting the Europeans to be the ones that are going to honor a treaty. That's just not a lot in their history to substantiate that. So in this

And his safety net was based on places to stay that was safe, as well as places to eat that were safe, and transportation. And I'll be candid, when we developed the app, out of respect of our elders and their wisdom, we always included the original Green Book categories. But there was, from time to time, I didn't really understand, like, I think I got transportation. Like, I get places, you're going to close your eyes, you're going to get something to eat, you don't want somebody to mistreat you with your food, or you're trying to, like, you know, stay alive, you need food. But transportation, I never understood how big of an issue it was until now. So when you have these attacks being made on people, our people in South Africa, the people are fleeing. They need transportation. They're being told they have to leave and go out of the country and then come back after they get their paperwork together. Well, they need transportation. And when you're vulnerable, when you're being harmed, having transportation that you can depend on and is safe is very important. As well as, again, one of the things that's been happening in South Africa with folks fleeing is the cost of transportation has gone up. Now, of course, much of that could be the cost of diesel, and some of it is, again, sometimes exploitive. Even our own people can take advantage of situations of crisis where now people raise the cost of things, not because of the war in Iran, but because they have an opportunity. And again, capitalism feeds off that exploitation, unfortunately. So for us, we're saying, hey, this is what we can do as private citizens. If you know a transportation company that treats our people with dignity and respect, make sure you recommend that to the I Love Black People app. If you know a place where, you know, you talked about the people who are trying to even get money, like we've helped, you know, there's Western Union, World Remit. When people go to these places to collect the money, if they go to a place that's full of Afrophobic behavior or a problem with folks from other places, then now they're being questioned if their IDs and whatnot are actually real or not, without having any authority or no, like, background and ID identification. So we're literally asking as many people who have friends, family, who are concerned about us and our safety collectively as Pan-African people, if they know of places and people in South Africa that are sympathetic and care about this, and they may not want to go and march and protest, because we, you know, we talked to some people who were talking about even putting together marches in favor of our Pan-African unity. With that being said, everybody's not going to march. Everyone's not going to protest. But you can share information that can be helpful to other brothers and sisters as they deal with the Afrophobia. As y'all know, and I said on the show, I went to the border of Ukraine when we had members of I Love Black People trying to help their friends that were in Ukraine who were fleeing the war, as well as the racist Nazi-like behavior of the Ukrainian government and the people. That being said, and it's funny because the president is actually Jewish and they have this mentality that's so problematic, they were beating African people trying to flee because they were preferencing the Europeans leaving, and then they had Asians there that they mistreated, but they saved their most brutal behavior towards the African. So even if they weren't friendly with the Asian, they weren't physically impacting them with beatings and things of that nature. But they were really harming our brothers and sisters from the continent, from our diaspora who were in Ukraine. And what we said is we need to help them as they're leaving so they can get to safe places. And this is before we actually had the app. We just had a platform, a website, a mobile website. Fast forward to today, we praise God, alhamdulillah, we have an app that we've now launched since December, and we did our relaunch. We did a relaunch of the app at the Soweto activity, where we're literally saying to all Pan-Africanists, we have a tool that you can use to help our brothers and sisters. Please share it. It's free. We have 8 categories: places to eat, places to sleep, transportation, finance, picking up money, sending money. We have childcare and education. School just started back in South Africa this week. You know, the young people whose parents might not have proper paperwork, if they're born in South Africa, they're South Africans. You know, again, we want to make sure they're in school systems that will treat them with the dignity and respect. But we even had, you know, members of I Love Black People in South Africa

0: dealing with issues of treatment at these private schools for children in South Africa. And the sister made a point that she brought up how there was a mistreatment of her child with some of the Indian members of the school system. And it was a fellow African who said, oh, no, we don't bring up race in front of children. We don't talk about race in front of children. This is a rainbow nation. That was shocking. Just to hear someone say it like that, as adult people paying for a private school, that you can't talk about the treatment of your people based on race is wow. So my point is there's real things that are happening that we can actually weigh in on. And we can weigh in on by, again, providing information of places and people who are helpful. And it's actually more of us than them. What's being said is that the narratives that are being expressed are being funded. And I think that's just true. The truth, though, out of the over 60 million people, the majority of African people, and it's funny because you'd be in South Africa and they say black African. I'm like, that's like saying a white Asian. I don't know. Of course, there's a black African. If you're African, you're black. But that's another story. But my point is, there's more of us of good spirits towards of our people. They're just afraid. They just don't think they have the agency. So it's actually more of us than those who actually do wrong. But that those who are doing wrong are, as what Kwame Ture talking about, organizing. An organized group of 10 people can outdo an unorganized group of 1,000 people. We have to organize. And we think leveraging technology and tools like the I Love Black People Act, those Pan-African people of goodwill, altruistic, unselfish concern for the welfare of others, if we're organizing, the majority of our people may not be Pan-African. It is what it is. We can lament about that all we want. But if we're organized as Pan-African, again, that doesn't mean we have to agree on everything. Just don't be disagreeable with each other. Don't, that part. If we can now organize and help each other throughout the world to help our sisters and brothers in South Africa, we can leverage this moment to do something to make people more aware than they would have been before. Because some people try to wipe under the rug the issues that we face along the issues of race. But when things like this happens, it makes it more clear than ever. In 2026, this is not 1996, it's 2026, and the lives of our people are still under threat. And I think the last thing, because it was brought up how the history says that black folks through those frontline nations, Zimbabwe, Mozambique, these all in Zambia, all were nations that actually helped the ANC, helped the struggle. And now the same people are being attacked. But I think, and you say that to some of South Africans who are saying this is just a criminal thing and not a thing about Africa or Afrophobia. They say, well, look, we have our own problems. People coming here to our country, they bring their ways, their behavior, and sometimes those behaviors are not productive. And we want to make sure that we look out for our own people, because these folks who are coming may not, oftentimes they say, and this is what they're saying, don't respect our way of life here. And if we go to their countries, we got to follow rules. When they come to our country, they should follow rules. One of the things I realize in these conversations that's missed is that our fight for liberation in South Africa, at least when I was in college, we said, what's the word, Johannesburg? I didn't even know what Johannesburg was. I didn't have, contextually, I remember being young and they were talking about gorillas in Africa. I thought they were talking about gorillas. I didn't know they were talking about asymmetric warfare with revolutionaries fighting. I was like, man, they're talking about gorillas in Africa. And I don't know if you remember back in the day, they had the Planet of the Apes was an issue, it was a TV show. And I hate that I heard gorilla. Anyway, my point is there's people who now are taking the liberation struggles that so many supported. And they try to say it was just for a certain group of people. When we were talking about South Africa, we were talking about on principle, it's unacceptable for our people to be harmed and humiliated like that. And even in America, when you think about our grandparents and all the sacrifices that our great-grandparents had, they weren't just saying, don't do this to my family. They said, don't do this to anybody. And looking at the United States, how immigrants literally benefit from the struggle of African Americans, blacks in America, and oftentimes don't pay the proper respect. Well, I think in some ways, that's is an interesting through line of that, how we, when we're making these fights for liberation, were these fights for liberation for the borders that we're in, or was it a fight for liberation of our humanity and who we are as a people? And I think that's the part that nationalism is really in a bad situation, because the borders of Europe were made by Europeans. The borders of Africa were made by Europeans too. The borders in South America were made by Europeans. Mexicans speaking Spanish is not natural. Spanish is spoken by Spaniards. You know, Mexico is really what the Aztecs, the Mayans, they speak another language, but they were, again, they lack the cultural continuity that we've been able to maintain in Africa. At least African people, by and large, still speak African languages, where if you go to South America, the people have been disconnected from their origins, the so-called indigenous. So again, I think there's a connection here where we can, as regular people in the United States, can affect change in South Africa as well as here in other places. If you use this moment to download I Love Black People, it doesn't cost any money, and share the information you have of places that our people can go and be treated with dignity and respect.
1: Right. And hold that thought right there, Brother Sinclair. We've got to take another quick break and check the news, traffic, and weather. And when we come back, Kareem in Baltimore has a question for you. Family, you too can join our conversation with Brother Sinclair Skinner. He's our eyes and ears as he travels all across the globe. Reach out to us at 800-450-7876, and we'll take your phone calls after the news, traffic, and weather. This next.

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1: Good morning. I'm Larry Kofsky. Here's the latest from News1.com. The Pentagon says nearly 100 U.S. service members have been injured in the past 2 weeks amid renewed tensions with Iran. In a post on X, spokesman Sean Parnell writes that the vast majority of injuries were minor concussions and that 96% of those injured have returned to duty. Tropical Storm Bertha is threatening the Gulf Coast. The latest update from the National Hurricane Center puts the storm about 125 miles south of Panama City, Florida, with maximum sustained winds of 50 miles an hour.
2: Bertha could bring heavy rain, strong wind gusts, and storm surge along the Gulf Coast from the Florida Panhandle to as far west as the middle Texas coast. Bertha is the second named storm of the Atlantic hurricane season. I'm Mark Mayfield.
1: The family of a Hyattsville man killed in a deadly crash on the Taft Bridge last month is pressing the U.S. Attorney's Office for answers about his death. 46-year-old Norberto Meza was killed when he was struck and fatally injured by a vehicle that was being chased by U.S. Park Police. His family is questioning the lack of action in the case. Prince George's County Police are issuing a warning about online marketplace sales that sometimes turn violent, with nearly 50 such incidents in the county so far this year. Interim Chief George Nader urges people to be smart by choosing a safe location to meet buyers or sellers.
3: If you're in the Washington metropolitan area, you're always 5 to 10 miles from a police facility. Pick that location, and if they're hesitant, that might be an indicator that there may be something, you know, that they're looking to do this nefarious.
1: Nader says buying or selling your next great deal is not worth getting hurt. In sports, it was the Nationals over the Rockies 7-3. The Red Sox beat the Orioles 6-5 for their 14th straight win. I'm Larry Kofsky. When you're looking for news for Black America, go to News1.com.
4: 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Beltway into New Carrollton, incidents on the outer loop before you get to 450 Annapolis Road. Looks like most of the vehicles contained to the left shoulder, but it's a tight squeeze there, so be really careful. Closure in southeast because of a structure fire. If you're coming out of Seat Pleasant, we have East Capitol Street closed west to Southern Avenue between 54th Street and Division Avenue, again for a structure fire. Car accident, hurt at work, Uber or Lyft accident, call Attorney Big Al. 1-800-HURT-123. Attorney Big Al is the law firm of Richard Klein. Now look at your forecast. Cloudy, humid today. A few afternoon thunderstorms. Some could be severe with damaging wind gusts, hail and flash flooding. Today's high 90, overnight low 73. Current temperature 78 degrees. I'm Jamie Witten for News Talk 1450 AM WOL, where information is power.
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0: Hey, Man Rising family, thanks for starting your Tuesday with us at 16 minutes away from the top of the hour with our guest, world traveler, Brother Sinclair Skinner. And we traveled in vicariously. He's just back from South Africa reporting on the Afrophobia, he calls it. Some people call it xenophobia, that's taking place in South Africa. And also his I Love Black People campaign. But also, before you leave, Brother Sinclair, I know something's going on with Tuskegee, your alma mater that you're involved with. I want you to share that with us as well. Coming up later today, though. Educator, Pan-African educator, Dr. Kenneth Shockley will be here. We're going to talk about HBCUs and also PWI schools. He's taught at both. And later this week, you're going to hear from the University of Houston's Dr. Gerald Horn. Dr. Gerald Horn, one of the smartest brothers we have on the planet right now. He's writing two or three books at the same time, family. Also, traditional and naturopathic doctor, Dr. A, will be with us. Those of you who've got some health questions and or you know someone who does, and, you know, don't be bashful. Take advantage of her expertise, because she'll give you answers on both ends. She'll give you a holistic response or the traditional medical response if you want, or both, and you make up your mind. Or just need a second or third opinion on something that you're going through. Please make sure you engage with Dr. A when she comes on. All right. So, and if you're in Baltimore, keep that radio locked in tight on 1010 WOLB. If you're in the DMV, though, family, we're on 1450 WOL. Brother Sinclair, as I mentioned before we left for the break, the Kareem is calling from Baltimore, has a question or a comment for you. He's online, too. So let's go to Kareem. Grand Rising, Kareem, you're on with Brother Sinclair Skinner.
1: Hey, peace, Brother Sinclair. Peace, call. I guess question is more so, how do we get people to veer from the reality that we have right now? When I say that, I mean, all that we have, all that we see in society is somebody else's dream. It is somebody else's dream made manifest. How do we get our people to make that dream made manifest? Because Neely Fuller talked about words and being subjugated by those words. And what do we do?
2: Yeah, I think the answer is more of us than are them. I think using Neely Fuller and using Kress color theory, the fact is that there are people who are, you know, genetically recessive and a minority on the planet. So they create a construct that is their dream. Like the way you said it was so amazing. Yeah. And so they set this up because it was their dream that they didn't want to be dominated by other human beings. So they came up with something that was unnatural, ungodly, unhistorical in this system of white supremacy that we live in. But they're doomed. Like, it's unnatural. It's unsustainable. What they've done, and you can see it all around us, the world full of pollution, global warming, wars, this is unsustainable. So I think what we have to be clear is that they're doomed, and our victory is assured if we work collectively together. Now, for those who think when the masses sick, then we sick, then they're going to go along with the folks that are doomed. But for us, I think it's just about us working together. Like, Carl Schoaf is one of the things, when we look back in history, we're going to say, thank God for the Carl Nelson Show, because through some of the darkest and wickedest times, we had a beacon of truth that allowed us to stay connected. Our ability to stay connected in spite of all the things that have been done to us, like the indigenous people in Australia, they were destroyed. There's no more. I mean, literally, they call them Aborigines, which is not even the people. But us as African people, there's a level of continuity and cultural continuity, and as well as our ability to connect to who we are, that we can leverage, and we are leveraging, and we just need to do more of it, where once this current society fades away, we'll be able to build a better place than we found when we were born in. So I think your point is our dreams will manifest if we work together collectively. And we don't have to be the same. If you call yourself an Akabulan patriot, if this person calls himself a Negro, whatever you call yourself, there's enough that we have in common interest that if we collaborate on the things that we share in common, on our agendas, again, your number one agenda may be my number three. That doesn't make us enemies. Anytime I can get around to help you with my number three, which is your number one, I'm going to help you out, and vice versa. So I think there's enough here for us to connect. We just got to be more intentional about it. Everything we try is not going to work. So when people bring up, oh, this didn't work, we fell. Yes, success is full of failures. I've been in business long enough that I've been bankrupt. It's not the end of the world. We woke up this morning. We have another shot at this. God is good. Whatever God you pray to, this white supremacy is not going to stop God's plan, whatever that is. I don't know why you were called into existence, but I think I've been called to existence to help our people come together like this. So again, I think through our Pan-African unity, through our unity and humanity, we're the clean glass. White supremacy is the dirty glass. More people want to live in a way of harmony and upliftment than they do in this violent, sick world that objectifies people and materializes people. I think they're doomed. They're like McDonald's versus the watermelon. The watermelon is naturally good. It's not, you don't have to have a watermelon commercial. People love watermelon. McDonald's, and I will admit I had some this week, literally they got to spend billions of dollars to promote this white supremacist mentality because it's unhealthy and unnatural. We're ultimately, the victory is ours. We're going to win. We just got to, again, be more intentional with our actions. And it doesn't require everybody doing everything at the same time. Sometimes we get tired. There's going to be someone else stepping up. But again, I don't lose the faith. I think that's the biggest thing they have sometimes is they make it seem like they're so invincible that we don't even try. That it's so inevitable that they're going to win that we don't pursue this. But, you know, it's not inevitable. Matter of fact, I think there's no way they can win. But it's up to us to keep working together and figuring this out.
0: Ashe to that. 10 away from the top. You've got some program with Tuskegee coming up.
2: Yeah, so we got the first annual Ralph Ellison Rooftop Brunch Reception. Boy, we got to come up with a tighter title next time. But the first annual Ralph Ellison Rooftop Brunch at the Martin Luther King Library, 901 G Street on the rooftop, downtown Washington, D.C. We're going to be celebrating the life and the contributions of Ralph Ellison, a world-renowned Tuskegee alum and author and thought leader. And we got guests that you've had. Dr. Tyrene Wright is going to be giving us some background on the significance of Ralph Ellison and his works. We're going to have a special guest, Mayor Emeritus Johnny Ford, who, again, when I was in school, was the mayor and taught me my early politics. He's going to be there and sharing some words about what's going on in Tuskegee now and how we can be a part of that community as much as that community has impacted the world. Macon County, which is where Tuskegee is, has had one of the most successful, continuous Black-led, Black populations. If you look at counties in America, it's had a majority Black county longer than most counties in America, even in the original 13 states. So there's something there. We want you to come and contribute. We got a artist that's a Tuskegee alum. Her name is Dooney. We're having an auction. You can go online right now and get the auction. You can go to ilovebblackpeople.com. We'll have the information where you can get your tickets. But this is about supporting Tuskegee University, again, one of our, you know, most amazing contributions to the world was the forming of these universities we call HBCUs. And in spite of what has been done to try to stop them, we still are here. We still are building. And if it wasn't for Booker T. Washington, much of what we see in the Pan-African movement would not have had its early foundational starts, even with those like W.E.B. Du Bois, who worked at Tuskegee and went to school with Booker T. Washington's second wife, so at Fisk. So literally, there's so much that's connected to, even if you didn't go to Tuskegee, Greenwood, when we talk about Tulsa, Oklahoma, the original Greenwood is still in Tuskegee. And many of the people who started Tulsa, Oklahoma community came from Alabama. I mean, if you think about it, they migrated west. Oklahoma used to be the west. So that being said, there's so much that's connected to this Tuskegee experience. We want to make sure that you have an opportunity to contribute so we can keep and continue to support our university with your help. And it's 11 to 2 Sunday, this Sunday coming up, 11 to 2 o'clock. It's a reception. So it's not going to be, you know, it's going to be more like our Derby foods. And we're going to have some food for thought. And we're going to be celebrating the legacy of Ralph Ellison.
0: You know what? I got to admit, I did not know Ralph Ellison was connected to Tuskegee. I read the book Invisible Man back in the day a long time ago. And until you guys started to do this, I'm connecting the dots. If we come up on a break, but when we come back, though, if you can share with the family a little bit about Ralph Ellison, because I'm not sure many people know about him. And I'm not sure if people these days read his book back in the 60s and the 70s when we were going through. We read all those kind of books. You know, Invisible Man was on the list. You had to read those books. You know, because we're in a conscious era, if you will. But I'm not sure if these younger folks, you mentioned people born after the 68, after the civil rights deal was made. I'm not sure if they understand what it is as well. So let's take the break. Let's check the traffic and weather and come back and tell us more about Ralph Ellison and also about the event again and how folks can get tickets and also how can they reach you and also tell us about I Love Black People campaign, how can sign up for that, and also when's your next trip, because we travel with you vicariously. We love when you travel and come back and tell us what's going on in these other countries. Family, you got a question for Brother Sinclair Skinner, reach out to us. Our telephone number is easy. It's 800-450-7876, and we'll take your phone calls after we check the traffic and weather. That's next.

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0: And Grand Rising family, thanks for starting your Tuesday with us and our guest, the world traveler, Brother Sinclair Skinner, just back from South Africa, as I mentioned, just back Sunday, as a matter of fact, and reporting to us on the Afrophobia in that country, or the xenophobia that we see taking place there. And again, this is not something that's done, ordered by the government of South Africa. These are individual groups, protest groups, who are protesting Africans, other Africans that come into the, South Africa, and they claim they're taking away their jobs and they're causing a burden on the educational and the health healthcare system in the that country. But they don't see the same with other white foreigners who come into the country illegally, who are still there. So the target is against the black South Africans. Brother Sinclair is explaining that for us. Also, he's giving us an update on his I Love Black People campaign, and also an event that's taking place, I guess, next weekend for Tuskegee University. And he's talking about Ralph Ellison, the Invisible, who wrote the book, The Invisible Man. And many of you, if you haven't checked that book out, you need to check it out. But Brother Sinclair, wrap all of that for us in a nice, tight, little nice bundle before we let you go.
1: Yeah, July 26th, this Sunday, 11 a.m. to 2 p.m., join us for the first annual Ralph Ellison rooftop brunch reception, where we celebrate the life of Tuskegee alum Ralph Ellison, of course, an incredible author, The Invisible Man, who literally is from Tulsa, Oklahoma. So connecting the back to Tulsa, Tuskegee, Greenwood, there's so much history that he represents and is a reflection of. And again, his cutting edge writing and his critiques on black society, on the world society, is still relevant to this day. So Invisible Man will actually have copies of his books as centerpieces. It's at a library, the Martin Luther King Library, so in Washington, D.C. So it's kind of a great place to celebrate Tuskegee, celebrate an author of his caliber, and please join us. And you can go to ilovebblackpeople.com, ilovebblackpeople.com, to get your tickets and support the cause. We appreciate you. And we do this domestically and by. We say to act locally and think globally. We're doing stuff on the continent in South Africa. We're doing stuff here in Tuskegee, Alabama, Macon County. Like, we have to be relevant everywhere we are. Our people are global, so we need to act globally as a people.
0: Okay. And your next trip, do you have on deck yet? Anywhere you're going to travel to coming up?
1: Yeah, no, I think I'm going back, depending. Like, so again, I think I'm going back to South Africa probably early August. And then my wife and I have our 10th anniversary. So I'm thinking we're going to go to the Fiji Islands. I was trying to take her someplace. The Polynesian Islands, where they got black folks, you know, Melanesia, all those places. So I want to take my wife someplace a little different. So that's in August. And then, you know, in September, we do our Black Blockchain Summit at the historic Howard University, another wonderful HBCU I attended university at.
0: All right. Congratulations, right, by the way. You know, we make that trip to the Polynesian Islands, come back and tell us what it's like with our with the brothers and sisters and what they think about us. Because, you know, we don't get a chance to interact with people that, you know, of a similar background, a different background. They look like us, and all they know about us is what they read in the news, and a lot of that's not pretty. So, you know, thankfully we have people like you who go there and show them, hey, we're not all what you see or hear about in the news. We're, you know, there's widespread differences between us and what they hear on the news, and what other white folks tell them about us, and trying to keep us apart from our brothers and sisters. So I just want to thank you for doing that for us, Brother Sinclair.
1: Thank you, Carl, for being that beacon, to be that North Star to keep us going. I don't know what we're going to do without you, bro. So we're going to try to do the most with you. That's what we're going to do. We're going to do the most with you.
0: All right. Thanks for the kind words, Brother Sinclair. And again, how can folks reach you real quick, and how can they get more information about the Ralph Ellison?
1: The Ralph Ellison, again, ilovebblackpeople.com. ilovebblackpeople.com. If they want to call, it's always 202-558-5143. Again, 202-558-5143. So just different. They call us on the phone or hit us on the website. You got all our information, and we can connect and do what we need to do next. Thank you.
0: Thank you, Brother Sinclair Skinner, world traveler, joining us this morning. Let's turn our attention to our next guest, Pan-Africanist educator, Dr. Kemet Shockley. And Dr. Shockley, he's taught at Howard, he's taught also at the University of Houston. Right now, though, he has a new position. He's the McDonald Endowed Professor of Character Education and co-director of the Center for Character and Citizenship at the University of Missouri in St. Louis. So, grand rising, and congratulations on your new job, Dr. Shockley.
2: I appreciate that, Baba. Grand rising to you. Thank you for having me on the show. Good morning to all your listeners. Indeed, thank you so much.
0: Yeah, you can help us out because you've been on both HBCUs and PWI campuses as predominantly white institutions as well. Before we talk about that, though, one of the things in the news is Nathan Wales, the event with Nathan Wales, and young man. We know the story. We know what happened. They had his funeral on Monday. And some people are saying that if he knew his history, if he knew who he was, or he had a more cultured, if you will, background, he wouldn't have got into that situation. What's he?
2: Wow, that's a deep statement there. It's a deep question. And I think it's really, really important for us to think about. Very important, because it's not going to be the last time that we have an incident like that. But I think that no parent should have to learn those lessons the hard way. And let me start by just giving condolences. You never know who's listening. So condolences to the parents, condolences to the friends and family of Nolan Wells. But if there's any way that we can honor his life, I think that it's by asking that every parent should be talking about what their sons and daughters, talking to their sons and daughters before they leave home, okay? And really trying to make sure they have contingency plans. What's my plan if something goes wrong? And one of the things that the African-centered ideology would offer in this case is something like, who's responsible for me? Who are the people that I'm with going to stand up for me? Are they going to protect me? Are they going to look out for me? Are we teaching our young people how to think strategically in unfamiliar environments? Are we teaching them how to ask themselves the important questions? These are the things that you see happening in an African-centered environment. Now, I don't know his family or his parents or anything like that, but I know that it's a question of teaching the critical thinking skills and also making sure you take note of who your friends are. A couple years ago, maybe a few years ago now, I created a film called Cultural War, Focus on Black Youth. And one of the reasons that I created that film is to make sure that we had some tools in our toolkit for anybody who has children, anybody who teaches children, give them tools in the toolkit to understand what our young people are up against. We have to have the conversation with our young people. Last year, I spent a lot of time talking to high school students. I was talking to high school students several times a month. And I know that many of them don't understand how to connect the history in terms of what we as a people have experienced. How does that connect with my present day? So my job at the school was teaching the students the history, teaching them how to connect that to what we're experiencing as a people now. Because a lot of times we think that our young people are disconnecting things from the past. That's the old people stuff. Things are different now. So I think in this case, that one of the things that we have to do is to have the courage to teach our young people how to say, hey, I'm not comfortable with something that's going on here, and I'm going to walk away from it. And to teach them the habits of mind that can help them sort of save their lives in these certain kinds of situations. So that's one of the greatest responsibility that we have to our young people is to convert our pain into wisdom. So if his life teaches us anything, it's sort of let every generation should leave the next generation better prepared than the one that we're in. So I think it's really important for us to take lessons from this situation and not just let it be a lesson unlearned.
0: Well, let me say the eight athletes of our family, I guess it's Dr. Kemet Shockley. Dr. Shockley is an educator. Dr. Shockley, you know, one of the things that Brother Sinclair was just on talked about, the folks who were born after 68, after, you know, they especially those who were just born maybe 10, 20 years ago, during the Obama years, where they think of America is different from the America that most of us grew up, older, the elders, if you will, grew up. So they don't see that as a problem. Back in the 60s or 70s, you're the only black person in a group. You check yourself before you even think about that. But these days, this generation, you know, they don't see it as a problem because they think we've arrived. Is that the issue? We did not prepare them better for what life really is? Because the country hasn't changed. It's just showing its real colors today.
2: Well, I think that most definitely. I think I was born a little after the 60s, but I will say that, you know, definitely lessons from my parents and grandparents and aunts and uncles who were definitely around during that time, passing the wisdom on to me about what kind of group we want to find ourselves in. So this is one of the reasons why I think it's so important for us to have an African-centered education as a part of what we're doing. That mindset really helps. I mean, if you have, for example, a situation where a black teenager, in the particular case we're talking about, is in a situation where he's on a weekend trip or whatever with people that he believes are friends, they're drinking and taking risks and encouraging each other to ignore warning signs and things of that nature. The African-centered mindset doesn't just teach him to judge the personalities of the people that are around him. It teaches him to interpret the situation through an accumulated historical experience of African people. He remembers, you know, in this case, perhaps, to remember that throughout history, black people have often paid the highest price when they assumed that they would receive the same protection or the same loyalty or benefit of the doubt sometimes even as somebody else. You know, because you would see yourself as part of a people with a collective memory rather than just isolated, these are my friends and they're good people kind of thing. You know, I recall when I was about 28 years old that one of my best friends from school, K-12 actually, went to school all 12 years of that time, died in the water with surrounded by white people. He was doing a training exercise in Indianapolis, which is a city I'm from, happens to be where I'm at right this minute too. But he was doing a training exercise as a fireman. And somehow ended up dying in the water in that training exercise. Now, interestingly enough, his way of interacting in the world is very similar to what they described Nolan Wells as being as a person. That many of his friends and colleagues were white and these kinds of things. I understand that Nolan Wells also had black friends, but that he spent a lot of time in these kinds of environments. So I think that we have to be careful about the way we may sometimes ignore the important notion of historical consciousness. And so I think you can save your life with that. You can save your children's life with an understanding of historical consciousness and connecting historical consciousness to what's happening in the present day. So the key here is that the Afrocentric idea is about having it as a survival tool. So it's not just about, you know, these people have always treated me well. They've always seemed like good friends. It also asks, what's the historical experience of my own people that they, you know, and what do they teach me about relying on appearances or group dynamics, and, you know, keeping ourselves out of vulnerable situations as much as possible. So, yeah, I do think that, unfortunately, oftentimes now what we're wanting to teach is that you have your own individual experience as opposed to what is our collective experience as a people, and how can we use our collective experience as a people in any and every situation that we find ourselves in.
0: All right, let me ask this at 14 over the top there, because we talked about what was happening back 60s, 70s, and now we see that it seems like, you know, those folks who said they're taking their country back, they want to go back to that part of time in this country. We've seen an explosion on the campuses of HBCUs. Why do you think we've seen, you know, students, because you mentioned you were with some high school students now, they're deciding, instead of going to the PWI institutions, the predominantly white institutions, and you've been on both campuses, why do you think there's such a surge in our young people now going into these black colleges?
2: Well, yeah, since around the year 2020, a lot of HBCUs have had, you know, record numbers of applications, things of that nature. I have worked in both environments. I've worked so far. I have a new position starting next month, but so far I've worked at two HBCUs and two predominantly white institutions. I think, just thinking from the student experience, first of all, I think it's what's happening with some of our students is they're wanting to be in an environment where they feel like they belong in the environment. They want to feel like the faculty have experience mentoring black students. They don't want to feel like the oddball in the classroom or the one who only gets called on when they're discussing something that relates to racism or something of that nature. And then sort of highlighting that student. I think that also they want a curriculum that gives attention to black history, culture, and intellectual traditions. Now, on that one, I'll say that it's unfortunate that even students that attend HBCUs often complain about the curriculum not giving greater attention to black history, culture, and intellectual traditions. So I recall on several occasions in classes that I was teaching, I taught at Howard and at Morgan, students saying, well, you know, this is the first class I've had where that kind of thing has been brought into the class. And I always found myself surprised that, you know, that I would hear that. Now, who knows? I mean, maybe somebody else would have said, well, I thought it was in, you know, in this class over here or whatever. But, yeah, I heard that quite a bit. So I think that we have to do more. What's happening is that black students want a lot of information about black perspectives on economics, history, sociology, education, mathematics. They crave it deeply. But what they're getting is education that lacks that. So you know, many people call that
0: a hold on, thought right there, yeah. Dr. Shockley. We got to take a short break. When we come back, I'll let you finish your thought. But also I want to find out, what's the difference for you as a faculty member, as a professor, on HBCU campus, on a PWI campus? Is there a difference in how you're treated or respected or disrespected? I'll let you explain that to the family. If you got a question, family, about education, this is a man you need to pose a question to. His name is Dr. Kemet Shockley, and you can reach him at 800-450-7876. I'm going to take your phone.

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0: And Grand Rising family, thanks for rolling with us on this Tuesday morning at 21 minutes after the top of the hour with our guest. He's a Pan-African educator, Dr. Kemet Shockley, and he's taught at both HBCUs and PWI schools as well. He's discussing the differences. So, Dr. Shockley, I'll let you finish your thought and then tell us, you know, for you as a member of the faculty on both campuses, have you been treated differently? How do they treat black professors on PWI schools and how do they treat white professors? Because there are white professors on HBCU campuses.
1: Mm-hmm. Well, generally speaking, it's very extraordinarily different treatment. One of the differences that I'm going to talk about first is the students themselves. At HBCUs, when students see you, they think of you as, you know, an expert in your field who their first inclination is to trust you and to learn from you. A lot of white students at PWI institutions see you as a person who probably got their job because of affirmative action or some sort of DEI kind of hire. So that is the initial thing. Now, what I will say is that a lot of times it's very difficult to work out of that space with white students. So what I have experienced with white students is that they will also ask questions to test you to see, do you really know the things you're supposed to know? Now, you should be able to successfully answer any question they ask about the area of your expertise. So I have experienced that. I've been questioned by white students trying to embarrass me. It has never actually worked. In fact, it oftentimes backfires on them. But they spend energy on that. And I've also experienced a number of white students saying things and this is something that I've talked to my black colleagues who work at PWIs about all the time. The things that white students say about black professors in their student feedback are oftentimes extraordinarily racist and harsh. For example, I recall one time when I was teaching at George Mason, a student wrote in the feedback that I was trying to intimidate students by leaning on a desk. So I guess I don't even remember leaning on a desk, but he or she said I leaned on a desk and that was an attempt to intimidate students. You also get lower scores from white students, especially if part of your class is teaching about anything related to race, racism, culture, history. They'll deem you really badly for those things. So working with white students requires a lot of experience with dealing with someone who doesn't necessarily see you as an authority, even though you're the professor in the class. On the opposite end, black students are extraordinarily more welcoming to you and see you as an expert, as I had said a minute ago. So if that the difference is striking. So I think, definitely different there. In terms of colleagues,

0: running the accreditation committee. I was the head of an accreditation attempt that we made, and we were successful. I told the dean, I don't think I can really do this. And she said, I think you can. And I did it, and we were successful. Whereas at a PWI, the idea is your intellect is questioned at a PWI to the point where I actually caught two colleagues one time talking about my accent. I guess I have a black accent to some degree to them. And I actually overheard one of my colleagues at George Mason imitating my way of talking. And so I confronted her about it and then wrote a letter about the incident and sent it to her supervisor.
1: Hold on, Thor, right there. What was the complaint, though, that it was Ebonic or you weren't Ebonic? What was they concerned about your quote-unquote accent?
0: As I listened to the way she was making fun of, I guess, my way of talking, I heard he sounds like he's Ebonic, I guess. I never asked, what is it that you hear in the way I speak? But she's kind of doing like this, a way I don't even speak, right? But she was repeating something I had said because we were doing a co-teaching event. And so she was repeating something I said, and she used an Ebonic rhythm to say to another white colleague what I had said. And so I said to her, because I wasn't in the room. I was coming in. They didn't know because I was going to be doing something else, but I didn't do that. So I came. So that's why they didn't expect me to be standing outside the door. And so I said to her, "Was that supposed to be me? This rhythm that you used?" She turned really red and said, "I don't even know what you're talking about. No. And this is the person who always talked about how much she adored me and Kim at this and Kim at that, but yet she was talking about me behind my back negatively to another white colleague. This is how I, you know, what I think you have to learn these lessons about, you know, who really are your friends." Right. So, yeah, that did happen. And I wrote a letter to the dean saying that, you know, this person did this and that I wanted to be taken off of certain things that I was on with her because I no longer trusted or wanted to work around her. But it was also my way of letting her know that, you know, you don't play with me in these environments. I don't play around with the people in these environments when it comes to my work. So, yes, it's a major difference. You know, the people at HBCUs aren't trying to get into your business so they can use it in some other space against you. They're minding their own business for the most part and trying to get to know the best of who you are, not figure out what you don't know and then see you in relationship to any weaknesses that you might have.
1: 28 after the top. Dr. Kenneth Shockley is our guest, family. That's what you're listening to. Before I take some calls for you, what about white teachers on HBCU campuses? Because I understand they've got some white teachers even teaching African history HBCU campuses. How are they respected? Do the black students challenge them like the white students challenged you?
0: The opposite happens. So what happens, and I saw this when I was at the University of Maryland as a doctoral student, what happens is that black students are extremely impressed with white people who know black history. And what they will say is, she's white, but she knows our history better than us. I don't know why they get so excited when a white person knows the history and why they overcompliment white professors who know black history. There are white professors who know black history and things of that nature. All that requires is that you study it. They've not lived it, but they can study it and they can give information to students. Oftentimes, white professors of African American studies classes are not interested in aspects of black history that can actually move black students to excitement about protecting themselves and their community. So in other words, they're against things like they have a real serious, strong aversion to things like essentialism. The idea that there are essential there are essential ways of being black and things that

0: we get to determine, the black community, whether or not something is a sellout, or whether or not a person is black, or whether all these things that the black community can decide. White professors of African-American history are very much against those things. So what happens when white professors teach African-American history, in my experience, is they teach the information. They leave out the inspiration. They speak about the culture in ways that give the students information. The students are younger usually, and they don't know what's missing. So no, white professors oftentimes are overcredited by black students, unless the student happens to be extremely conscious, which a lot of students, when they're coming into college, are not extremely conscious. The other thing that white professors do is that they become in leadership in one of these roles. They will oftentimes make sure that certain types of black professors never get those positions. So you're not going to get into a position if you're African-centered. They have a strong preference for black women who are feminist and have a bone to pick with black men. A strong preference for people who are homosexuals and have a strong aversion to, for whatever reason, heterosexuals. Those are the black people that they like to choose in these positions. Not a feminist black woman who is conscious and understands white supremacy. Not an LGBT person who is conscious and understands the need for a nation building. But the opposite. These are the people who, when they get in leadership, they put into position. And I'll just say one more thing by way of example. When I was at the University of Maryland, there was a white professor teaching black students there in African-American studies. I think she might have been an instructor at the time. The black students were very impressed with her and used to talk about all the information that she knew about things. She spoke vehemently against African-centered ideology. She spoke vehemently against anything even looking like essentialism. The students were impacted by this. So when I would ask them questions about things they were learning, it would always sort of include not just the information, but also the perspective that she carried. She ended up getting a position after she got her doctorate at an institution where she's currently at in Maryland. And she runs it's a community-based organization that really impacts a lot of mentorities. It's a mentoring organization. She's assigning mentors to students in Maryland, many of them black, and this is like one of the major roles she plays, among other things she does, because she's got a high position there. And I sent one of my mentees to that institution to serve as one of the mentors to young students in Maryland, and she would not hire that person. She didn't even know it was connected to me. She was basing that on some things that he's written. So she's now in position to decide who gets access to black children. This is one of the reasons why we have to pay more attention to what's happening with our young people, because people are being put in place within education to block true, good, meaningful progress. People who should have access to our young people, they're making sure they don't have access to them. And instead, someone like her is now in position, impressing black students with her knowledge there's a lot that goes on with some of this stuff that is very unfortunate. This is the reason why I think we have to pay more attention to who is getting positions and what power they do and don't have, and what do they really want black. Because again, I think someone said this recently, really, this is about who's going to control the minds of black youths. And because they want our young people to grow up with an appreciation of them, unfortunately, and a lack of appreciation for the people in their own community. So, no, I've seen some things that I thought that over the years that I've worked in these institutions that demonstrate to me that the amount of trouble that we're really in. So if you've got a young person and they're school age or about to be school age, you need to really give strong consideration to making sure they're in an environment with people who actually care about them and have the and who share the perspective of the Black community about things and aren't against the Black community's way of thinking about things, because this is how our children turn out with an ideology that goes against all the things that you just talked about a minute ago that we learned in the 60s, et cetera, where we're trying to push an agenda that makes sense for us. So it's a war. That's why the film is called Cultural War. We are literally in a war, and the children are being used, sometimes being killed, but also being used as cannon fodder against us. You can easily turn Black youth against the black community, because the whole society kind of goes anti-Black anyway. So, yeah, I think we're in a war, and I think it's very serious.
1: Wow. Well, hold that thought right there. And that was deep, what you just said. Also, your description, your profile of the Blacks that they like in on the college campus, that's in the business arena as well. And most businesses, there's certain Blacks that they like, safe Negroes, as we like to call them. But anyway, we got to take a short break. And we got some folks who want to talk to you, Dr. Shockley. Dr. Shockley is an educator. He's taught at both HBCUs and PWI institutions. What are your thoughts, family? You got a question? Reach out to us at 800-450-7876. And we'll take your phone calls after we check the news, traffic, and weather. That's next.

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1: Good morning, I'm Larry Kofsky. Here's the latest from News1.com. President Trump will attend the dignified transfer of two American service members killed in Iranian attacks in Jordan last weekend. The dignified transfer will take place later today at Dover Air Force Base. 19-year-old Isabella Gonzalez of Texas was killed on Friday. 25-year-old Tyler Freehan of Hawaii died Saturday. President Trump says he's putting an additional 50% tariff on certain Canadian goods over alleged trade discrimination.
2: The White House says Trump signed three proclamations on Monday that target certain Canadian imports with the tariffs as a response to the trade discrimination they cite. The White House says Trump is leveling the playing field for crucial American exports. The Canadian products being targeted range from wine to hockey sticks. I'm Scott Carr.
1: A Fairfax County man is facing aggravated murder charges for the March death of his three-month-old daughter. 28-year-old Misael Lopez Gomez, an undocumented immigrant, was indicted Monday after being initially charged with second-degree murder and felony child abuse. Lopez Gomez reportedly admitted to investigators that he struck his daughter multiple times, and an autopsy found extensive injuries on her body. An historic D.C. Baptist church is bringing a new senior pastor into the fold. The Shiloh Baptist Church welcomed Reverend Essentino A. Lewis, Jr. on Sunday. Lewis served as pastor of the Clifton Park Baptist Church in Silver Spring for 18 years before accepting the offer to become Shiloh's seventh senior pastor. Shiloh Baptist is known for presenting well-known speakers and performers and for its ongoing support for national civil rights organizations. In sports, the Nationals powered past the Rockies 7-3 in the first of a three-game series in Denver. The Orioles fell to the Red Sox at Fenway 6-5. I'm Larry Kofsky. When you're looking for news for Black America, go to news1.com.
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0: Glenn Rising family, thanks for staying with us on this Tuesday morning at 17 minutes away from the top of the hour with our guest, Dr. Kemet Shockley, is an educator, Pan-African educator, taking your phone calls at 800-450-7876. Before we do that, though, let me just remind you, coming up in the next few days, you're going to hear from the University of Houston's Dr. Gerald Horn will be here. Also, traditional and naturopathic doctor, Dr. Ava, will also join us. So if you are in Baltimore, keep that radio locked in real tight on 1010 WLB, or if you're in the DMV or the Washington metropolitan area, 1450 WOL. As I mentioned, Dr. Shockley, we got some folks who want to speak with you. I got questions for you. Let's go start on line one. Gene's calling from Pikesville in Maryland. Grand Rising Gene, your question for Dr. Shockley.
1: Carl and Dr. Shockley. Yeah, I have a question, Dr. Shockley, in reference to the original intent of Abraham Lincoln creating the institution of HBCU, the original land-grant colleges. It was, again, I think you will agree that it was to train the newly freed Negroes in order for them to be productive citizens. That's a quick and fast definition. I graduated from Morgan State University, and I'll just say that I was vetted to be able to go into during the period I graduated, 76, and so affirmative action was in play, and I was vetted so that I could be qualified to go and work in a white institution. After you get there, it's very hard to stay there if you can accomplish that. So, it gets you in the door, and then you do have to deal with the floor and the ceiling in reference to the numbers. That is somewhat of a criticism. Anecdotally, my daughter-in-law has never made less than an A, and she went to Lincoln, and then she went to PWIs. If you're black and you go to a PWI, if you make nothing but A's, pretty much you're going to accomplish your mission.
0: And Gene, do us a favor. Put it in a question form.
1: I just put it in a question form. It's like we're being vetted to work in white institutions. That's the bottom line. Morgan had a unique curriculum, an MBA program. Towson University stole it. Morgan University of Maryland, Coppin, and Bowie State, and we won. A $3 billion suit, we settled for $577 million.
0: All right. I'll let him respond. Thanks, Gene. Thanks for your call. Dr. Shockley, did you figure out the question there?
2: Not necessarily. I did not hear the question, but I guess his concern is that the HBCUs could be stronger in what they're offering to students. And I would say we always want to strengthen what we're doing and make sure that we're offering the best education that we possibly can to our young people.
0: All right. 13 away from the top of the hour. Mark's in Baltimore. Oh, Mark just left us. All right. Let's go to Brother Carlos. He's on line three. He's calling from Waldorf. Grand Rising, Brother Carlos. You're on with Dr. Shockley.
3: Grand Rising, Carl, and Dr. Shockley. Dr. Shockley, I have an inquiring minds question for you, predicated upon what a previous caller a few days ago said. And I want to ask you this question. He said that the HBCU administrators were gatekeepers and that he would not allow his son to go to those HBC universities and so forth, and that the HBCUs went out of their way to ostracize or to keep black professors from teaching there because they were beholden to the white overseers and so forth. So my question to you is, working for the HBCUs, do you find that they were overseers and beholden to their, to the white overseers, and that they shun or keep professors such as you and Dr. Karanga and others from teaching there because you are attuned to African history and African studies, And would you rather teach at an HBCU or a PWI?
2: Mm-hmm. All right. Thank you so much, brother, for that question. I think the answer to whether or not they're overseers is both yes and no. On the one hand, are there administrators at HBCUs who don't like people who have certain mindsets, or maybe the mindset that you would find to be more progressive? Of course there are. And of course there are those administrators who are concerned about people who are, I guess for shorthand we'll call it pro-black, getting positions at such institutions. Yes, there are. Unfortunately, one of the things that when the committee decided that they wanted to hire me at an HBCU, one of the things that the president asked was, is he a troublemaker? Now, that question was asked because simply because of my research profile. I've certainly never caused any actual trouble for any institution. But that was the question, just because of what I study. So what I study is African-centered education. That was what the president wanted to know. In another instance, an HBCU president wanted to asked if I had a connection to Leonard Jeffries, whether or not I had caused some trouble for Leonard Jeffries. And the date that the president was using was actually a date when I was in high school. So I would not have would not have caused trouble with Leonard Jeffries or whatever it was that that president was concerned with. So, yes, there are those people who are that way. And I'll give one more example. Whereas a person was hired to run a research center at a university who I believe is actually an anti-black Latino. At an HBCU. So, yes, and that was done because of connections that that person's husband has to millions of dollars. So that kind of stuff does happen. And, yes, it is a problem. I'd be doing a disservice to the community if I pretended like I didn't have those experiences and didn't see those things. There are people who work at HBCUs, though, who, if it wasn't for them, black students wouldn't have access to some of the greatest things that they have access to. So sometimes what happens is that we have to have In response to the fact that there are people who are very worried about funding and want to make sure that nobody's going to come around that's going to cause a problem, you also have people who are doing things for students and helping students come along in ways that you would not find at a PWI ever. So both things exist on HBCU campuses. And then I should also say that in both instances, the institutions that I just talked to you about, the questions from those presidents, because when professors are hired, presidents and provosts get involved. It's not just it goes to the top. So one of the things that I will say is both institutions hired me and tenured me. They gave me a lifetime position. I left because I wanted to do other things in terms of advancing my research. So I have lots of stuff happens on both ends of that. And so, you know, it's not just a situation of overseeing and making sure the black community doesn't move forward. It's also doing things that are extraordinarily critical for the advancement of the black community. Both the community needs to know about both things happening, and the community needs to ask questions to make sure that these institutions stay as honest as they can and serve the community in the best ways possible.
3: Okay, thank you. Can I give a quick follow-up call?
0: Yeah, go ahead.
3: Yeah. You had mentioned some of the favorite Negroes, and the favorite Negroes of the day would be Jay-Z and Stephen A. Smith, who for their butter biscuits, will sabotage our own community for that 30 pieces of silver. So that's my comment. I appreciate you. Thank you.
0: All right. Indeed. Thank you, brother. Thank you very much. All right. 7 minutes away from the top there. Cliff's calling from Connecticut. He's on line 4. Grand Rising Cliff, you're on with Dr. Kemet Shockley.
4: Thanks, Carl. Dr. Shockley, thank you. Listen, would it be fair to say that that's an example of racism in education? Can I use that term?
2: What's an example of it?
4: Well, I'm just saying, would that be what you're describing, that category? Would that be racism, white racism in education? Did I say that?
2: I've said a lot of things, but I just want to make sure which thing did I say that I said are you referring to would be an example of racism in education? Which thing is that?
4: Well, in terms of denouncing or downgrading black achievement and the things that are relevant to the black community in reference to the professors and the whole ideology.
2: Mm-hmm.
4: Would that be considered racism?
2: I think that it could be, yeah. Downgrading people and not letting people advance people in the ways that they see fit can sometimes be an example of racism, sure.
4: Oh, okay. Now, other sectors, and just trying to go outside and I'll be done, is it also possible that you can see that same type of racism in religion? As a matter of fact, even Brother Carl asked a question to a guest, is there racism in religion? Can you say that it does exist?
2: I think that I would go with, Kwame Ture who said that the religion can be an opiate for the people. Or was it Karma? Well, somebody said religion can be an opiate for the people. And I think that for black people, sometimes religion can be used as an opiate. Yes, it can be.
4: Right. So my point is that if we have racism and low self-esteem in education, in religion, in entertainment. So all these sectors that exist in our culture or in the American culture is basically, to your point, a war on black people. It's to degrade black people, the existence of black people. So we're in trouble. That's the reason why we have low self-esteem. Does that make any sense?
2: That makes perfect sense to me, and I agree that there is a war on the black mind, and there is also a war to see who's going to control the minds of black youth. And I'm blessed to have spent, like I said, last year, I spent more time with high school students than with college students last year. And one of the things that I saw is the results of, because the students I worked with were mostly in 11th and 12th grade, the results of 10 years of white supremacy on the minds of black youth. It is a very serious situation, and yeah, we have got to take this more seriously, and we got to have an African-centered or black-centered or some kind of culturally-centered education for our young people. The school systems already have themselves set up so that, you know, if in trying to give that to our young people, you would be going against the curriculum oftentimes. So we have to really understand what's being done and how to undo it. So I agree with the premise of what you're talking about, and I think that the war on black people is actually mostly coming through the education system right now. What they're trying to do is to make sure that they don't have to fight them when they're adults. They'll already have a mindset that goes against the ways that the black community sees itself in opposition to the system of racism, white supremacy.
0: Right. And hold that thought right there, Dr. Shockley. We've got to step aside and check the traffic. We're in a different city. It's 3 minutes away from the top of our family. You too can get in on this conversation with Dr. Kemet Shockley. Hit us up at 800-450-7876, and we'll take your phone calls next.

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1: Still watch for the redirection in southeast. A portion of East Capitol Street is closed because of a structure fire. It's closed just west of Southern Avenue between 54th Street and Division Avenue. Fort Washington crashes on Livingston Road west of 210 Indian Head Highway at Swan Creek Road East. And now it's roadwork set up in Laurel, eastbound 198 between 7th Street and US 1, right in the center of the roadway near 4th Street. Upper Marlboro cruiser responding to the crash on 301 Crane Highway at Old Crane Highway. No incidents to report around the Capitol Beltway right now, and delays starting to ease, leaving Temple Hills just after St. Barnabas Road for the brake lights, and merging off at 95 southbound, still below speed into Greenbelt. Now look at your forecast. Cloudy today, humid, a few afternoon thunderstorms could bring damaging winds, hail, and even flash flooding. Today's high 90, overnight low 73. Current temperature 79 degrees. I'm Jamie Witten for News Talk 1450 AM WOL, where information is power.
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0: And Grand Rising family, and thank you for starting your Tuesday with us and our guest, Dr. Kevin Shockley. Dr. Shockley is taught at HBCU schools, also taught at PWI schools. He's an Afrocentric professor, by the way. And we get in a comparison, if you will, of life on campuses of both campuses. Before we go any further, though, one of our listeners called in and told us the phrase, the opiate religion being the opiate for the people, is actually done by Karl Marx to describe religion.
1: So they
0: wanted to share that with you. But Dr. Shockley, I'll let you finish your response to Cliff's question.
1: I think I was finished with the question. I think I finished that. Yeah.
0: All right. Let's move on. We've got some more people who want to talk to you. Mark is in Baltimore. He's on line one. Grand Rising, Mark, your question or comment for Dr. Shockley.
2: Hey, good morning, gentlemen. Man, I'm so glad y'all talking about this call. You know what's going on here in Baltimore. Doctor, I was so glad that you brought up the point when the racism was going on at your school, the white people tried to do racism, they don't have the power no more. You immediately shut that down. But what do you do? It's like here in Baltimore, man, when I was a teacher's aide 3.5 years, we had a performance base. When they switched here in Baltimore to butts in the seat base, everything went, you know, bad. They took cursive out. Reading, writing, and arithmetic is not the basic thing here in Baltimore no more. And then we got a boys' charter school that's doing all of that here in Baltimore. And people that look like us is shutting it down. So, you know, what happens when the people that look like us is shutting us down, man? BaltimoreCollegiate.com, BaltimoreCollegiate.com. You want to find out more information about that. But what happens then, partner? That's why I'm so frustrated. In Baltimore, it's people that look like us. Mm-hmm. That's it. I'm done.
3: Okay. Well, thanks for the question, brother. You know, in large school systems where there are a number of black children in many of those places, dare I say most, I don't have that data, but I think in many, maybe most, you have a lot of black leadership in those places. I'm just thinking of major school districts right now and who the superintendent is in most of those places and some of the district administration, et cetera. And the fact that I've spent a lot of my career teaching principals and things, school leaders, central office staff and folks of that nature. Many of those people are black people. One of the things that their disposition is they have to follow the rules of the system, regardless of the black community's desires. They're under the rules, the policies of the system in which they work. And unless you are a person who takes the stance that you're going to fight against the systems in which you are working, they'll follow the rules of that system, which produce certain kinds of results for the black community, and usually it's failure. So what they're saying is you will have to change the state systems of education and the curricula within that they're expected to follow. If you want to see them do something different, you're going to have to get different kinds of legislation in place and work with the states. Each state has a state office of education that decides what the curriculum is going to be and what policies are going to be followed. And what they would say is, I am here not to change things, but to enforce those policies and that curriculum and to oversee teachers in putting those curricula and policies in place. And that is what they do. And if they don't do it, they will lose their jobs. So what that should signal to the black community that you need to do something different in terms of educating your child, unless and until that system changes. That system, by the way, is called the system of white supremacy within education. So the system of white supremacy is effective in all areas of people activity. Right? We all know that on this station. So we have it in education. It's one of the main areas of people activity that gets talked about. A school, a superintendent, a principal, regardless of their race, is there to implement the white supremacist education into the school system and for children, period. That's what they're there for. So since that's the case, Black folks created African-centered institutions so that we could teach our children differently and give them a different set of experiences. And oftentimes that's exactly what's done. In the African-centered schools, Black children get a different experience. Are they perfect? Absolutely not. There are some other types of institutions that sometimes Black students go to where they can escape from some of the white supremacist education as well. But the ones that I would promote are African-centered schools. So we can't expect the education system, the white supremacist education system, to teach Black children what they need to advance the Black community any more than we can expect, as someone mentioned a minute ago, the white supremacist religion system to do the same. But are there Black liberation theology? Does that exist in religion? Yes, that also exists. So you can go to a church that uses Black liberation theology, or you can go and just abide by the normal white supremacist religion idea, white Jesus with long brown hair and blue eyes and all that stuff. Put that in the front of your church. Believe all the kinds of things that people who don't step outside of that believe. So unfortunately, the Black community has done a better job of saying we don't want that at our religion. Not as good of a job of saying we will not put our children in these institutions because people don't want to make the sacrifice and pay for their children to go to school. And sometimes people don't know about these institutions. So we still have our young people in the belly of the beast in the education piece, as opposed to saying, since you refuse to teach our children what we need to advance our community, we're not going to have them in these schools. No, the vast majority of Black children still attend schools where they're being attacked intellectually every day, where they're being allowed to behave in ways that match well with the stereotypical ways that people think of who Black people are. So there's where we are right there. That's what we're looking at when it comes to education. We're going to have to understand the education system is white supremacist. We have to pay a lot more attention to what's happening in education, because that's where they're making the future generation of people who are going to be anti-Black. Black people, anti-Black against other Black people, formed within the education system. And one more thing I'll say about that. I saw how that works in the K-12 thing. I told you I spent a lot of time in K-12 last year. And one of the things that is happening is that it's still really the case that that the students who are thought of as having more intellectual ability are placed into advanced placement classes and other classes of that nature. And part of the way that they socialize those students is to believe that that the perspective that you carry, there's a unique perspective that comes inside of advanced placement types of courses for Black students who are in those courses. That perspective is that the perspective on history and society, etc. If you use a Black perspective, it's less than. It's not Harvard enough. And a lot of the things within the advanced placement curriculum come from institutions like Harvard and Princeton. So what they're teaching, I'm trying to make this as simple as I can. What they're teaching our young people is that in order for you to be carrying a perspective that reaches the highest level of true intellect, you do not have a Black perspective. That is a Eurocentric white perspective. And the students themselves can tell when the perspective is that one. And they have learned how to turn off a pro-Black perspective, and they're willing more to listen when they can hear the ring of the Eurocentric perspective for the students that are placed in those higher level, higher tier courses. Now, the majority of students are not in the higher tier courses. The majority of black students are in lower tier courses. They have a different way of functioning, but the education that they're receiving is non-competitive. So this is, I don't know if that was clear what I just said. I tried to make it as clear as I could, but I'll just say really quickly in summary, the black students who tend to be in higher tier courses are getting a Eurocentric education and are turned off to things that are black. The majority of black students are not in those courses, but the education they're getting is non-competitive. But they're more willing to listen to a black perspective on things, on information, to be socialized into something that's black. So either way, we're losing. So our students that are being prepared to go to college, for sure, the ones who are really going to be ready to go out and sort of go to college and then get the job and all that kind of stuff, are being trained Eurocentric. And the other students are oftentimes not going to go to college and are being trained in non-competitive ways and not being taught how to think critically. So we're losing on both ends in the public school system. And I think that what we're going to have to do is understand how serious it is and then sort of continue to support and create African-centered homeschools, African-centered schools that already exist, et cetera.
0: 13 at the top there. Before I take another call for you, I got a question for you because you mentioned it. There's a fight for the black mind. And I've heard this from Dr. Wade Nobles, Dr. Leonard Jeffries. They're saying the same thing. My question to you, though, Dr. Shockley, why the black mind? Why is there a fight? Why do they want our young people? Why are they not going after the Asian mind? Why are they not going after the Hispanic mind? Why the black mind?
3: Well, a couple things there, I think. One, I think that black people, if you look at our history, let's just look at the history that many of us may know best in the United States. If you look at what has happened in the United States since the time that we got here, what we've been able to do has been sort of a miracle. To go from in just a couple generations not being able to read to where you see the black community now, and you add that to the creativity that the black community has, and you add that to the fact that the black community in the United States might just be the most sort of radical behaving group of black people on the planet, that creates an interesting recipe of a type of person that I think a system of white supremacy feels as though it needs to control. So they don't feel comfortable with the idea that black people would just be able to be treated fairly, because if you treat them fairly, they're going to take over. So what they're seeing, I think, is evidence that when left alone, they'll build a black Wall Street and it will surpass what we have. So blow that up and then continue the miseducation. And that's what they did all over the country with all these different examples of places that they've blown up. So I think what we're not seeing because we're inside of it, is that we're a tough group to keep down. And I think Maya Angelou made that clear, you know, and still we rise. So all these things, I think, equal a group of people who are scary to the system of white supremacy. We don't understand why they act that way. But I think to them, it's clear that this group has to be put down. So they do all kinds of things to keep us down. And I think it also creates things inside of their mind, their heart, their soul that are difficult to manage. So you add all that together with what Dr. Welsing was saying about their numbers decreasing and the fascination that a lot of them have, a lot of white women have with black men. And that creates another layer of problematic for the system of white supremacy. So I just named three or four things. There's probably 500 things that are at the center of the concern of why we want to keep them down. So, you know, how many areas of music have black people created, black Americans, just in the time that we've had the United States the way it is. I mean, all of the musical genres have in modern time have been created by black people. That imagine the amount of creativity that,
0: right.
3: that you have.
0: And
3: to
0: hold
3: have.
0: That thought right there. I'll let you finish when we get back. We've got a quick break, and we still got some folks who want to talk to you, and got some tweet questions for you as well. Family, you want to reach Dr. Shockley, hit us up at 800-450-7876, and we'll take your phone calls next.

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0: and Grand Rising family. Thanks for staying with us on this Tuesday morning, 20 minutes after the top of the hour with our guest. He's a Pan-African educator. His name is Dr. Kemet Shockley. He's taught at both HBCUs and PWI schools as well. So, Dr. Shockley, I'm going to let you finish your thought. Then we got some more folks who want to talk to you as well. Dr. Shockley there, Kevin? Oh. Okay, well, Kevin, check Dr. Shock. Let me just remind you, coming up next few days, you're going to hear from the University of Houston.
1: Oh, Dr. sorry, I'm here.
0: Okay, go ahead, Dr. Shockley.
1: You're talking about a group of people who accidentally pushed the mute button. A group of people who created all of the musical genres that exist in a modern era, and a group of people who the world looks on W.B. Du Bois in amused contempt and pity, but then at the same time, mocking almost everything that Black folks do. As you know, I travel a lot of different places in the world. And when you get off that airplane and you're a Black American, it's a very different experience and a very different approach to you than what you have in the United States. So there's a lot of people who look up to what we're doing here. And even though they may say negative things about us here, I don't think there's a group of people whose culture is more mocked whose styles and preferences are more known about. So I think what we have is a group of people in terms of the system of white supremacy trying to figure out exactly what to do about us.
0: All right.
1: So they're trying to take it out on our children.
0: You're right. 22 at the top. As I mentioned, we've got some folks who want to talk to you and got some tweet questions for you as well. Let's go to New York City. Mantu's waiting for us. He's online too. Grand Rising, Brother Mantu, you're on with Dr. Shockley.
2: Yes, Grand Rising to you, Brother Kwesi and Dr. Shockley. Hotep, Habarigani, free the land and free the African mind. Dr. Shockley, my question for you is about white people who attend HBCUs, and as well as white people who study Black people. Are we aware that we're being studied, we're being analyzed constantly? And if so, what can we do to, better ourselves so that we can be ahead of the curve against people who are studying us and planning our demise? And I'll just give a quick example. The Project 25 architect is Kevin Roberts. He earned his master's degree at Virginia Tech, and he focused on how enslaved African-American families and women led community networks in Virginia, used kinship to survive and resist slavery. Then when he got a PhD at the University of Texas at Austin, he did a dissertation centered on slave families and resistance in Louisiana. And we know what Project 25 is doing as far as this attack on the Black people collectively, Black families, Black women, et cetera. So I'd like to get your opinion. Are we aware, as we should be, that we're being studied? And how can we prepare ourselves, our students of HBCUs, to be aware of that fact and formulate a great plan so that we're ahead of the curve rather than under it? Thank you.
1: Asante, Sana, I appreciate the question. I think that we're becoming more and more aware of the fact that we're being studied sometimes officially and sometimes unofficially. So, yes, a lot of funding has always gone into trying to figure out what to do about Black people. And they used to say it as the Black problem, the Negro problem, and these kinds of things. And now we are aware of the fact that if you just take a look at some of the expressions that come out of the Black community, and then you look at the popular things in the media or stores and shops that are trying to make money and how they adopt a lot of the Black vernacular, McDonald's, I'm loving it, this kind of thing. And so many of them now are using things that Black people created and that Black people come up with to sell products, even. That's a form of being studied both officially and unofficially. So the Black community, the culture that Black people are creating is being consumed all over the place. And I think we are becoming aware of the fact that in many ways they put us at the center of attention. And then don't want to admit that we're

0: who we are first. Are we people? Are we Africans or are we N-words? Right. So starting from the place of understanding who you are as an African helps to give you the power. Now, I know that, you know, some people don't want to attach to that. That's, you know, so the power that's in it is going to escape you. When you understand who you are as a person of African descent, then you can also understand who other people are. For example, calling white people of European descent, understanding where they're coming from in terms of their culture and their positioning to us. What is their positioning to us? What is our positioning to ourselves? I think that's the starting point, because now we take all the power of all the things that I just named for you in terms of our creation, our creativity, overcoming all these odds in the United States, coupling that together with being of our connection to the African continent, and what have people of African descent on the continent of Africa been able to create and make possible. If you start with ancient Kemet, now we have a situation where the power of our people is so incredible that this becomes part of the worry. So what they want to do then is take the minds of black children and have it work in their favor as opposed to our favor. That's our starting point, is the children, not the adults, the children. Because that's where they're trying to make sure that there's no connection between our children. All that history I just talked about in the United States, and then tracing back to our African heritage, et cetera, they want to make sure that that's all disconnected, which makes our children somebody else now controls them. Somebody else, they can have all that power, that creativity, that history, and that energy that would be coming to our community going into another community. So that's our starting point. Those are our starting points, I think.
1: All right, 28 at the top there. Thank you for your call, Brother Man, too. Let's go to Tyrone in Baltimore. He's on line 3. Grand Rising, Tyrone, your question for Dr. Shockley.
2: Yeah, Grand Rising. And I agree. I have a question, but let me preface by saying that I agree that with the African Americans in the United States have federal cultures overseas, even in Africa. When I was in Ghana and Egypt, I noticed that a lot of younger people were emulating African American culture in the United States, and their dress, their music, et cetera, the rap, and all that. So, and with regard to the school for boys, the Cleese School for Boys has a 90% success rate for graduating PBU High School, in case the doctor doesn't know it, and because he's maybe not from here, and 50% success rate for getting to high school. I agree with the doctor saying that we need to have our own schools and all that, but that's going to take time, it's going to take money, and that's the preferable way we want to go, African centric schools. But for now, we want to keep schools like that are succeeding with our children, like the Collegiate School for Boys, open. We sent a bus to Annapolis and, you know, to solicit our delegates in Maryland, and we also sit outside the mayor's office, because we know that everything that black people have gotten in this country has come through them opening their mouth and protesting. Just about if you can call it anything, everything we got has come from that. So we continue to drive on with that school. Now, with regard to the music, a lot of people don't realize that the same people that control the private prisons also control the music industry. And Ice Cube and people like that have always said that. So you're right. They are using our music they study us, and now they're using our music to make sure they keep those private prisons full with regard to keeping our behaviors a certain way. When I went to Morgan, Morgan's going to cancel Kwanzaa. I want you to get out and take it on this. This is my question. Morgan's going to cancel Kwanzaa, right? It's an HBCU in Baltimore, right? They're going to cancel Kwanzaa. So we gave out flyers. And a bunch of people called them and all that, run the phones off the hook. We finally got a meeting with the Morgan people. And one of the things the community outreach person said to me was, the thing that disturbed her the most is when Charlie Duggar, who was big on Afrocentric celebrations in our community in Baltimore, she said when he unfolded the red, black, and green flag, that disturbed her most. And she's a black woman. And she said to me that we don't discriminate. And I said to her,

0: we are not the problem. What we have a problem with is people that are just trying to discriminate against us. That flag symbolizes unity and dignity in the black community. It doesn't. It's not a Nazi flag. And so she took it as it was like an equivalent of a Nazi flag, the red, black, and green flag, which is nothing more than the signals peace, unity, and dignity of black people in the fight for liberation. So basically, I think your premise, I know your premise is right with regard to our own people are against us in this struggle, including the school for boys. And so I want to get your take on that, on her seeing that in an HBCU, a red, black, and green flag as some type of black bigotry. It seems insane to me, but I'll listen off air.
1: All right.
2: Oh, thanks, Tyrone.
1: Asante Sana, for that question. I think since you're talking about an institution of higher education, institutions of higher education's relationship with black people can be summed up in my experience is one simple thing. They like certain types of black people. It's kind of like what you just said. If you're not that type of black person, you're either not going to be able to work at an institution like that, or you're going to have a lot of experiences that you'll need to listen to Dr. Welsing to make it through. I'm the second part. I've been able to get jobs and things of that nature, but I had to have Dr. Welsing in my ear. For example, when I was working at George Mason, one of the things that happened when I first got hired there, I think that their approach to me was, okay, what we have here is a big teddy bear. But when they found out that I'm not really a big teddy bear, I might look to some degree like one, but I actually have a set of ideas that are not teddy bearish in the eyes of white supremacy. So I predicted that they would try to prevent me from getting tenure. They did. My prediction came true. They tried to prevent that, but I had a package ready for them. I had more publications, which is the thing they care about a lot, the most, really, than many of the people who would be evaluating me for tenure, that the first level of folks who would be doing that evaluation. So I took two of my publications that I had already had. This is the first time I've ever said this publicly, but I took two of the publications and I didn't report them on my CV. Even with those two not reported, I had more publications than the people evaluating me. And so they said, oops, you don't have enough publications. We're denying you tenure. Well, they have a process in place called reevaluation. It takes about 1 month if you have something serious. I said, ooh, I just got two acceptances. And then they had to reverse course and give me tenure. So that was just predicting that not because of who I was as a scholar, but because of who they saw me as being as a person, that they would try to stop me from getting tenure. So I've put something in place so that if they tried to stop me, they'd have to reverse course and give me tenure, and it worked. This is what I noticed. This is me as an early 30s person, realizing that these people are all about ideology. So if a person has fewer publications or fewer things to demonstrate success, they will still push them forward because of who they are as a person. I have noticed that a lot of people who work in higher ed, who they move forward, who are black, not all, but most of the people they move forward are people who don't, the black people they move forward are people who don't like other black people. I mentioned that earlier. They're people who have a bone to pick with other black people. That's who they like. They put you in charge. So then what you do is you make sure that they don't, that certain kind of a gatekeeping, like the guy called earlier, to make sure only certain types of black people can get into position. So, yeah, it's a very serious thing. And people wonder, why are all the people who work at these universities kind of a certain way? You try to talk to them and this is kind of how, that's real. They're that way because that's who they like to hire. Now, if you are looking at a black studies department at the university, you might find something very different. But even sometimes black studies departments can have this problem. So, yes, we have to understand this is what's happening. We're going to eventually also need to, I guess, create institutions of higher education, which we do have, but we know they're under a certain kind of pressure to conform. So I think we're going to eventually have to have African-centered institutions of higher education, or get people in place who actually like black people into positions, into higher level positions. It's hard to find people who actually like black people in positions of power at universities. More times than not, if I'm going into an office and this person is a decision maker and they're black, and it's a higher level office, they're going to be anti-black. They're going to look at you funny. They're probably not going to have a black mate that they go home to every day, and that's just what we're facing.
2: Yeah, hold on, though. Yeah, we got to step aside. And that's just for education. That's for business, period, you know, for black people who generally like blacks. That's what we have to find. Family, it's 24 minutes away from the top of the hour. Take a quick break. We got some quick questions I got to get in for Dr. Shaka. You want to join us, though, 800-450-7876 to get you in, and we'll take your phone numbers next.

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0: Grand Rising family, thanks for staying with us on this Tuesday morning. 18 minutes away from the top hour, we got some folks who want to talk to Dr. Shockley. He's our guest. He's a Pan-Africanist educator. He's taught at HBCU colleges, also spoken, is taught at PWI schools as well. Let me go to these tweets, because these tweets have been tweeted for some time. The tweet, first one says, please ask the guest if the recent New York City elite public schools only accepting 3 black students out of 777 is a reflection of structural racism or our lack of study.
1: I wouldn't be able to answer that because I don't have any information about it. It sounds fishy that you'd only be able to find 3 black students who qualify for that, but I don't have any information about it.
0: All right, let me go to the other one. Greetings. How or what is the optimal method to get black people to put our children into Afro-centered schools?
1: I think that we will eventually do it, because I think the Eurocentric schools and the system of white supremacy are going to tighten their grip on us, as you see them sort of doing now. I think they've lost patience with black people actually thinking of themselves as humans and expecting to be treated that way. So they're going to tighten the grip, and black people are going to be looking for these schools. We won't have enough of them in the future. Just, I think that kind of happened to some degree in the 90s when African-centered schools experienced a huge boom. But I think something like that is on its way. It'll happen, and the African-centered schools won't be ready for it.
0: All right, 17 away from the top. I'll do another one for you. Ask the guest if he says it's not a day that goes by without news reporting about a black youth and guns and about them using them on each other or random people. Ask him, how does he think these guns are getting into their hands? Who are the distributors? And he goes on to add, I think this is a question that needs to be looked into.
1: Mm-hmm. I agree. It's a question that needs to be looked into. Was the question, how are guns getting into the hands of our people? Is that the question?
0: Yeah, our young people.
1: Yeah. I think that anything that's negative, this system of racism and white supremacy tries to make sure that black children have access to it. Anything that's positive, they try to keep it away from them.
0: All right. Let's take some calls for you. 16 away from the top there. Everlasting's reaching out to us. He's in Alabama. He's online, too. Grand Rising, brother Everlasting, your question for Dr. Shockley.
2: Grand Rising, brothers, how are you doing today? First of all, Dr. Shockley, I want to appreciate and thank you so much for your perspective and your on education. So here is my thing is that Dr. Amos Wilson said, and this is a statement I've been struggling with for a long time. He said that if we're not teaching our children how to overthrow white domination and white supremacy, we're miseducating them. And of course, a situation like that would, you know, wouldn't happen overnight. You know, it would be a long process. It could be 50 years, it could be 100 years. But at some point, he said eventually, if that doesn't occur, then we'll be in the same situation with these people dominating us and controlling us, I guess, for the next 400 years, if it doesn't stop somewhere. And you know, it seemed as though that a lot of educators, not yourself, but there are many educators who seem to think that that's impossible, or that white people are invincible and they're not invincible. So I just want to know that what you think about that statement, and do you think that's a reality, or, you know, what do you think about that? Can I stay on, too, to hear your comment?
1: Mm-hmm. Thank you for your question, Brother Sante Sana. I think that it definitely is possible to do away with the system of racism, white supremacy. If you think about it, the idea that we would end up with an entire planet under a system of white supremacy is probably would seem more implausible than getting rid of the system of white supremacy. It's really crazy when you really think about how you arrest an entire planet. The whole planet, not just the United States, not just certain countries, the entire planet as we spin through space is under a system of white domination and white supremacy. That's insane. So when you think about that, of course, being able to reverse it would be possible. I think we ought to have 2 things to reverse it. You named one of them, which is how to get rid of white domination. We're working on that. I think a lot of us are spending a lot of time working on How do we get our mindset? Because really, a lot of it is going to have to do with the way we think. How do we get our mindset out of the situation it's in now? But the second thing we're going to have to do is to put into place something that is proactively what we actually want. Now, we've tried to do that in the past, and those efforts, people forget that it's not like we haven't tried. The efforts get thwarted, just like they did to Chick Elementary School, where black children were outscoring everybody in that school in Missouri. They in the state of Missouri. Chick Elementary School was started by a woman named Audrey Bullard. She had the entire school on an African-centered program, okay? They successfully implemented an African-centered education. If you want to read about it, you can read about it in the Christian Science Monitor, an article from 2006. They came in, destroyed the school, made sure that the school was that Audrey Bullard was under pressure. They did everything they could. Imagine black students outscoring Asians and white people in this state. And so they did the same thing to that school that they did to Black Wall Street, Rosewood, whatever she want to name. They destroyed it. They did the same thing at Sankofa Shule in Lansing, Michigan. So we have to understand that it's very serious. So what we have to do is kind of think of ourselves as doing two things at once. How do we make sure that our efforts are going to be successful while also getting rid of the system of racism, white supremacy? We're doing a better job, I think, personally, of getting rid of the system of white supremacy. It might not seem like it's going anywhere, but I think we're doing the work we can, and I think we're making headway to get that, to sort of take that and unarrest ourselves from the system of racism, white supremacy. We haven't yet figured out how we can create things that aren't destroyed by the system that we actually need, because what they're doing is to make sure that anything that's actually going to help and work gets destroyed, and then they're letting things that are not going to help us that we create stay in place, and they try to propagate those things throughout the community. So, yeah, I think that we've got to do both things at the same time, and I agree that we have to get ourselves rid of this white supremacist mindset that is embedded in many of us. Yeah.
0: 10 away for the top of the hour. Dr. Emma Shockley is our guest. That's Sherm's calling on line 3 and from the DMV has a question for Dr. Shockley. Grand Rising, that's Sherm. Your question for Dr. Shockley.
3: Yeah, how you doing, Mr. Carl Nelson? You truly are instituting for black folk, man, with what you do. With your collection of experts and scholars and callers, and me, this is my first time calling. But Doctor, I appreciate your time and your work you have done. I just want to know what role would you see the private sector, business sector playing and creating such Afrocentric institutions for our children? Just to premise this, my daughter is in Howard County education here in Maryland, and I've noticed that there's a lot of after school like Kumon and places like that that crop up. She goes to school with a lot of Asians, the Asian population rivals that of the white population. And it's one of the best school systems here in Maryland. But I noticed that they have a lot of after-school things that cater to them. So could you comment on that, please, sir?
1: Mm-hmm. I do need to clarify on this one. Could you tell me what was the question again, brother? I might have missed the exact question.
3: What role would you see, like, the private sector, private businesses, black businesses playing in creating these Afrocentric spaces? Because I just think that, and I'm trying to be optimistic, but I just think going into school systems and creating Afrocentric curriculums will be quite some work, I believe. So I would wonder, what role would you see the private sector playing and creating these Afrocentric spaces for our children?
1: All right. Appreciate the question, Asante Sana. I think that there is that is going to private is the way to go. I don't know about private sector in terms of business, but private individuals, families, communities are going to, you know, maybe with the help of institutions. I'm not sure because institutions oftentimes have different kinds of concerns than families do. So I think that communities and families are going to have to create the type of institutions that we need for Black children. We're already doing that in some places. And I think so we have a model. And I've said this before, and I believe on this show, the thing about the Afrocentric education piece is we actually have examples that are successful. We don't have to say, well, we don't know if it works. We don't know what we do. We have stuff. I've written about it extensively, as well as Asa Hilliard, who I learned from, as well as other folks who are writing about African-centered education. In fact, I have a book about Asa Hilliard coming out at the end of the year. But one of the things we have to kind of understand is that we have the model. We have to create it. If we would expect the American educational system to reverse course and offer an African-centered education to Black children, there's about as much a chance of that as having African-centered economics, entertainment, labor law, politics, et cetera. We have the same amount of, it's not going to happen. So we're going to have to do it. And then we're going to have to figure out aspects of the fact that if we're doing that, that's why we need that reparations piece, because that's what they're actually supposed to be doing for us, but they refuse to do it because they know that if Black children have an African-centered education, they'll be way too competitive, just like Chick Elementary School, just like African-American Academy, just like Ujamaa Shule, just like Nation House Watoto School, et cetera. So we've got so many examples of good African-centered schools that have success. So, that's what I think we're going to have to do. I think that the community is going to have to take it up. I would use that language as opposed to private enterprise, because I don't know what it depends on what they're connected to and what their true agenda is.
0: All right. Good point. And Dr. Shockley, we're just about done for the day. Before I let you go, you've got that cultural war documentary that's out. How can we see that? And how can we get copies of your book? And how can we reach you?
1: So the film Cultural War focus on Black youth. It is currently still on Tubi television. It has done well. I know there are some things on Tubi that aren't done as well. Ours has done really well. You can also watch it on Amazon Prime, and you can watch it on Apple TV Plus. It's on something called the African. It's on the continent of Africa only. I think it's called the African. African Network of some sort. But those are the places where I know you can definitely find it. Finishing up a book with Dr. Joy Banks called. It's about Asa Hilliard and his contribution to African-centered education and sort of helping to create that. It will be out at the end of the year, so that one's not available, but I'd love to come back at some point in the future and talk about the book once it is available. But look for that toward December, January timeframe. It's already written, but we're just doing some finalization of some things.
0: Good. I'd love to talk about Asa. Thank you, Dr. Shockley. Thank you for sharing your thoughts with us this morning.
1: Indeed. Thanks for having me.
0: And family, thanks for sharing part of your morning with us, as usual. Before we go, though, class is dismissed. Stay strong. Stay positive. Please, please stay healthy. We'll see you tomorrow morning, 6 o'clock, right here in Baltimore on 1010 WOLB and also in the DMV on 1450 WOLB.

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1: Good morning. 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On East Capitol Street, the fire department activity cleared between Division Avenue and 54th Street Northeast. Everything is open in both directions now on East Capitol Street. DC 295 near Benning Road, it was an accident, tractor trailer and another vehicle. Southbound on 295, still pretty heavy from Burroughs Avenue down to East Capitol Street. On Pennsylvania Avenue northbound, still under speed approaching Suitland Parkway with just some heavy volume, nothing in the way. JV the Ouch Guy wants to make sure you're okay, you're sleeping enough, when you're eating right. 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Now your WOL weather forecast for today. Afternoon thunderstorms, a high near 92. Cloudy overnight, down to 65. Tomorrow, more showers and a high near 88. Right now, D.C., it's mostly cloudy, 81 degrees. Steve Hirschhorn from News Talk, 1450 AM, WOL, where information is power.
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9: Ladies and gentlemen, welcome to another exciting episode of Mick Unplugged. And today's guest is an exceptional motivational speaker and advocate who has dedicated his life to empowering youth and communities. Overcoming significant challenges in his own life, he has become a voice of hope and inspiration for many. Please join me in welcoming my good friend, Mr. Roy Juarez Jr. Man, Roy, so one, again, honored to have you here. Man, your story is more than inspirational. Your story is so powerful. On the show, we talk about your because, that thing that really pushes you.
10: I really think my because is my siblings. That's it. Like they're the reasons why I fight as hard as I do. I do. But when I started to fight for them and I started working with kids across the nation, I started to see all the other kids that reminded me of my siblings and my little brother and my little sister, especially.
9: Like, let's go back to how this started and what growing up was like for you and talking to the audience about that journey, not to talk to yourself, but to tell that story.
10: Yeah. I was invited to be a keynote speaker at a conference that I had snuck into when I was a homeless teenager. And I snuck into that conference to steal a meal. And I remember when I was the keynote, they invited me on stage. I'm standing at the podium and I remember glancing back to the very back of the room where I had sat as a homeless kid. And I said, man, if I could have just run to him, meaning my younger self, and tell him, don't give up, life will get better, but you have to be here to see it. You're not going to believe that you're eventually going to be close to your mom again, that you're going to have nieces and nephews that you absolutely love, that you're going to see the things that you have seen. And I share that with kids because I also want them to know that what they're going through at that moment, there is a future. They have a future that belongs to them, not to their situation, that belongs to them, not to their family environment, not to their socioeconomic environment. It belongs to them, but they have to put in the work to get there. But they don't have to do it alone because there are people who believe in them and people want to help them get there. I became homeless officially at the age of 14. And I say officially because it all started when I was about 12. My parents were going through a very violent divorce, but 1 week my mom would take him back. The next week he would have to be gone. And so It got to the point that I started to defend my mother physically whenever I was always with her, always protecting her, always trying to be there to support her. So when my dad came home, I remember one time he said to her, "You need to make a choice. Do you want your son or do you want me?" Right? And I mean, that hurt, right? Because I'm Roy Waters Jr. I carry his name. And I said, "You know what, Mom?" I said, "You don't have to make a choice. I'll leave." And I remember that in that one instant, calling this woman from the church. And I said, "Well, please come get me. Please come get me. Please come get me." It was Easter. And she's like, "Okay, I'll come get you." And I spend Easter with them. But what breaks my heart is when I think about my mom, I'm sure he left too. So she literally spent Easter alone. I left, he left. And so it was a constant going back and forth until one day my mom finally just said, "You know what? Enough's enough. I want you out. Get out. Get out." My dad was like, "If I can't have you, no one's going to have you." So we had to go into hiding. And we started moving from home to home to home. And every time he would find us, we would have to take the sheets off our bed, put them on the floor, put our clothes in the middle, and we were gone every single time he found us. And around 14 years old is when I finally became homeless on my own. My mom had met a man and who was helping her. And he said, I'll help you come live with me. But the only catch was that he didn't want kids. And for the longest time, Mick, I thought that she just left us because she didn't want us. Fast forward many years later, after I'm an activist crossing the country, working all over the nation, I invite my mom to come with me to upstate New York. And she's with me and we're in the juvenile hall in upstate New York. And where I speak, I tell our story. And afterwards, we're all talking to me, the students, the probation officers, and one woman is talking to my mom behind me, and I can hear her talking, and I'm talking to a young girl, but I want to hear what's happening to my mom, make sure she's safe. And the lady said, "How could you leave them?" And she said something that kind of shifted everything in my perspective. She told that lady, "You don't get it. You don't get it. He wanted me dead. If he would have found us, he might have killed all of us. If he would just find me, he's only going to kill me." So in her brokenness, her thought was getting rid of us was technically saving us.
9: Saving you.
10: Yeah. And that has changed everything. You know, parents are human. They make mistakes. They're growing up just as they have the same pains and fears and anxiety that even I have to this day. I personally don't have children. I can't even imagine what my mom was going through, knowing that her high school sweetheart wanted her dead, and now she's having to care for five kids and can't do it. And then he gets her fired from her job. She now can't do it financially.
9: Talk about that emotion. So the emotion before you knew the real reason, right? The real because. Your mother's because was saving your life, right?
10: Absolutely.
9: But 14-year-old Roy didn't know that.
10: What was that emotion? Roy was lost.
9: Right.
10: He thought he was the common denominator because his grandparents didn't take him. They took his little sister, but they didn't take him. His aunts and uncles wouldn't take him. All the families that he lived in, he can only stay for a short while, whether it be a month in some lucky cases, whether it be a night in others. So I got to the point that I was like, you know what? The only common denominator is me. I must be bad. Something must be wrong with me because nobody wants me. And the sad thing is that this happens in a lot of our youth across the nation, and I have seen it firsthand. And I've learned that kids never stop loving their parents. It was never my parents' fault as a kid. It was me. Kids only stop loving themselves. And that's what's really sad, because then they grow up with this idea that I'm not good enough. I don't deserve. Why should I even try hard? That future, that college isn't for kids like me.
9: And what was that like as a kid trying to create bonds of friendship with other kids? Or was it like you didn't want to attach to people because you never knew what stability was? Like what
10: was
9: that like?
10: I think it was the opposite. I was so hungry for someone to love me that I attached to everyone, and I became what everyone wanted me or needed me to be at that moment. So if I went to a new home, I now say that I like looked in an imaginary bag and asked, well, who do they want me to be? Because if I could become whoever or whatever in some cases, which is not good, what they want me to be, then that meant that I had a place to sleep one more night. I had food to eat one more day. If my baby brother or my baby sister wanted to see me and this family would let them, I at least got to see my brother and sister for like one more night. And so I lost myself in this homelessness, in this process, in this bag full of different Roys to survive.
9: That is so deep and so uncommon, but common at the same time. And what I mean by that is uncommon because we don't get to hear these stories. And a lot of times when you're speaking to youth, they're not going to tell you everything that's really going on. But the common part is this is what's going on today still, absolutely, right? And as leaders, as adults, as leader of people and leaders of communities, it's our job to have those conversations, absolutely, to let people know that there are safe outlets. And so I applaud you for creating those safe outlets, brother.
10: Thank you. And I think that you touch on a really good point. Kids want to share, but they're scared to share. And the reason I say right. that is I loved my mom and I didn't want my mom to get in trouble. And I knew that if I would have spoken up, she probably would go to court and my brain was like, she's going to go to jail. And so my loyalty was still to my mother. I wasn't going to say anything.
9: Yeah.
10: It's not until you find a trusted adult that youth like myself will let you in to even yeah. help.
9: That's great, dude. So let's go to the hotel that you were sneaking into to get meals. So let's talk about that journey and the humbling of that, right? Like absolutely. Continental breakfast. All right. I can go in here today. If I come in tomorrow, they may not know that I'm here or that I'm actually staying here. So walk us through that survival, dude.
10: Absolutely. Yeah. And thank you for those words, actually, survival. I think that when you grow up with a tough life, you learn lessons that can never be taught in a book. But if you can take your education and define those lessons, then there's no stopping you. Because education will not only change your life, but it will change the entire fabric of your family. And that's why education is so powerful. And at this point, I was very street smart. And so I saw this huge hotel, downtown Dallas, Texas. It's the Omni Hotel. And I thought, man, they got to have food in there, right? It's a beautiful, big, big hotel. So I walk in and I'm looking around and sure enough, I saw this line of women about to go into this room and I figured they're going to probably have some type of meeting. There's got to be food in there. So I hid my bag because I learned as a homeless kid, if I was invisible, I got to stay longer. I couldn't make any waves. If I was living in a home, I'm going to wash my dish. I'm going to clean your dishes. I'm going to cut your yard because the happier you are with me there, the longer you'll let me stay. Kids become invisible, but no child, no kid should ever have to be invisible, right? They have a voice and their voice matters and they have to learn how to use that voice. And it's up to us as the adults to help them learn how to use it effectively. And so I go in, I hide my bag and sure enough, they open up these doors and all these women start to walk in and I walk right in there with them. And I go sit in the very far back corner so that no one would notice me. And as I sit there, some lady comes and she serves me and I thank her and I start to eat. Well, this woman comes out on stage and I don't really care what she has to say. Like I'm going to eat my meal and I'm going to leave. But when she's talking, her words, like I'm really listening to what she's saying. And she's talking about the way she grew up on the last street in Laredo, Texas to the border. And she grew up as an immigrant. Her parents were immigrants and how she was told that girls like her don't make it. But this woman grew to be the highest ranking Latina woman in the combat support field, the United States Army. She broke all kinds of records because her father taught her to ask, why not you? He said, why not you? You go ask that counselor who said you can't make it. Go ask her, why can't you make it? And as I sat there, I had my plate in front of me. And even though I was hungry, I wasn't even eating because I had a bigger hunger. And in my mind, I was like, well, why not me? Because I used to dream. Like, why can't I have my dreams? And so after that woman spoke, I walked up to her table. I grabbed her card, went back out, grabbed my bag, made my way back to San Antonio because this was in Dallas. And I went back to San Antonio where I'm from and went straight to my best friend's aunt's house, a woman who had my baby brother. And I said, I need my baby brother back because I thought I had a plan.
9: So I'm intrigued by the story because I know it. So what happens next? You thought you had a plan. So what happens next, man?
10: So my plan was by the time I made it back to Miss Carmen's house to get baby Ray, the idea of me being able to have my future was gone. It was a little bit of hope from what I heard, and then it was gone. But I thought, he will have his. My baby brother will have his entire future. I'm going to give up my entire life. I will work 1, 2, 3 jobs. I'm going to put him on a bus. He's going to go to school, and all his dreams will come true. And so we had no, I mean, I'm a teenager, so we have nowhere to live. But my plan was, if I take him to this church I knew about when I was a kid that I attended with my mom, then maybe they'll help us and maybe they'll let us live in there. So we literally went, took the bus as far as it could. We walked the rest of the way. We sat on the front porch of that church and just waited for someone to show up, because I knew it was Wednesday, if they were going to have service. And sure enough, the lead pastor shows up and she gets out and she recognizes me. She goes, "Roy?" I was like, "Hi, Pastor Doris." I said, "Can I talk to you?" And she goes like, "Yeah, let me open the church." So we go inside the church and I plead my case. We have nowhere to live. I just need a place to live with my baby brother. I promise you, I will take care of everything. I will do the yard. I will clean it. It'll be ready for all your services. I just need a place to live. And she says, "Roy, you can't live here. You can't live in this church." And for a second, I thought I had made the biggest mistake, because baby Ray had a roof over his head. And now he would be living with me on the street.
9: And then what happened to you and baby Ray?
10: Well, she said, "You will live with us under one condition." And I was scared, because everyone had a condition. Sometimes they were good, sometimes it wasn't good. And so with all this anger, I was like, "What do you want?" And she says, "Roy, calm down. Calm down." She says, "All we want is that you go back to school. You can live in our home, but you will go back to school." And that's how I went back to high school. And then from high school, I graduated and took off to college.
9: Yes,
10: they
9: sir.
10: They kept me for 4 years. The only reason why I moved out of their house was because I decided to leave. Yeah. So they are my parents. They didn't legally adopt me, but they're my parents. So I have more than one set of parents. And that's okay. Because family's just not the love in your veins. Family is the love that's in your heart. That's family. We can choose family as well.
9: Yeah. So amazing, man. So amazing. And I know that the story of the speaker also comes full circle, because you met her later in life, right?
10: Absolutely.
9: Yeah.
10: So tell us
9: that.
10: I'm in community college. I'm struggling. I'm not doing very well. I didn't have a good high school foundation. Right. Yeah. So if I'm going to be honest, one counselor said, I know what she was trying to help me, but she said, "Roy, did you take algebra?" I was like, "Nah, miss. Like I've never had it." She said, "Roy, did you take algebra?" And I was like, "No, miss, I didn't." And she goes, "Okay, good." And so I get to college. I don't know anything. Yeah. So I end up taking college algebra 5 times before I pass it. Right. So I'm having to relearn everything. So I'm in community college and I'm working for the activities department on campus as a work study. And so the dean knows who I am. So she comes and she finds me and she goes, "Roy," she goes, "Roy, are you coming to our event tonight?" I was like, "Nah, miss, I'm not going to come." Right. I'm walking away. And she's like, "Roy, we have food." I'm like, "Ah, miss, I'm just joking. I'm going to be there," right? Like, offer me food, I'm there, right?
9: Right.
10: And so I come. She goes, "Good." She goes, "Roy, I want you to introduce our guest speaker." I'm like, "Yeah, who is it?" And she said, "Her name is retired Lieutenant Colonel Consuelo Castillo Kickbush," which was the same woman who had 7 years earlier speaking in that hotel. Nobody knew my story because I was taught to be silent. You know, a lot of times we teach our kids to be silent without even realizing that's what we're doing. And it looks like, what are your grandparents going to think? What's the family going to think? That's a way to silence our kids. Or what happens at home stays at home. That is a lesson that teaches our kids to be silent and not communicate. And so I was taught, you know, don't talk about what happens. So nobody knew in my campus. And so that day I broke tradition. And as I stood there, Ms. Kickbush to my left, my dean was in there, my colleagues, my professors, other students. And I looked at her and I said, "Miss, you don't know me, miss, but I know you." And then I told the story. Yeah. And so she was crying. I was crying. 2 weeks later, I got invited to speak at her book signing. And then 2 weeks after, I got hired in her company. Amazing. It was supposed to be a 2-month internship, and it lasted for 2 years. And that's amazing. My life continued to change.
9: Yeah.
10: Because she mentored me. I started traveling with her, and she was just peeling layers like an onion to try to get to some of the core issues, because I had a lot of street inside of me.
9: But you use that, man.
10: Absolutely.
9: It fueled you.
10: Absolutely.
9: It fueled you. And now we have impact truth. Right.
10: And if we don't invest in our kids, what I had is going to come out regardless.
9: Right.
10: The difference is it going to come out in something that's be productive, that's going to add to our communities? Is it going to add to our nation, or is it going to be something that's become destructive?
9: Yeah.
10: And so we want to help our kids see their value, understand, process, and heal from what they've gone through, so they can be contributing members of society.
9: So impact truth, right?
10: So,
9: you're empowering youth now.
10: Yes.
9: And so talk to us about starting that.
10: Well,
9: and then obviously what it is and what you're doing.
10: Absolutely. Thank you. My intention was, I am going to get my degree. I'm going to go work in corporate America. I'm going to make a lot of money, and I'm never going to be homeless again. Ever. Mm. I never wanted to have this life again. But I started taking a lot of psychology classes. And my psychology classes were mainly for me, not to learn it, but trying to figure out what the heck happened to me, what the heck happened to my family. And it really taught me to separate the illness from the person. I love the person. I can help her with the illness. And that was my mom for me. And so I remember one day driving through the middle of the night before classes. It was like 3 o'clock in the morning. And I'm driving back to San Antonio from Abilene, Texas. Mm-hmm. And I want to get to her house before she leaves for work. Nice. And I leave her a rose on her car with the note. I turn around and I'm driving back to campus when my phone rings and I look at it and it's my mom. And I answer it and she can barely speak because she's crying. She says, "How can you love me?" She said, "After everything I have done to you, how do you love me? You're my mom. You will always be my mom." See, life gets better if we choose to be the change.
9: Yeah.
10: So when I'm graduating college, this is my thought process now of I want to be better and not bitter. You know, I want to show my siblings that there's a better way, that we can undo some of the lessons we learned in our childhood and not pass them on to the next generation. So as I start to cross the stage, I start thinking, why me? Why do I get to make it? Why do I get to cross the stage when there's a 1.6 million kids just like me at that time? Now there's 2.1 million kids like me. We went in the wrong direction. I can't even tell you how, and that is horrible. But at that time, I was like, why do I get this opportunity? So I said, you know what? Before I use my business degree and go work in corporate America, I need to give back. And I'll do it for 6 months, and I'm going to live out of my car, and I'm going to drive from LA to Jacksonville, Florida, and I'm going to speak at for free at any shelter organization, any place that would open up their doors. I'm going to find the kids. I'm going to tell them, don't give up. Life gets better, but you have to be here to see it. And I dubbed it the Homeless by Choice Tour because I was homeless again, but this time it was my choice, not my situation, not my parents. It was my choice. And 3 months into it, I saw America through a lens that not very many people get to see. I saw how broken we are. And I said, I have to do more. So I decided that instead of crossing the country for 6 months, I would live out of my car and I would circle the entire nation. And I was going to give myself a goal to reach at least 100,000 kids. I ended up living in my car, out of my car for 2.5 years. No grants, no funders, a tour that ran me over $200,000, a money that I had to raise along the way. But I was able to reach over 108,000 kids. And then my phone has never stopped ringing.
9: Look at that. Perseverance, the power to keep going.
10: Yeah.
9: But more importantly, the power to make an impact. Another pillar, another core value that I know that you believe in as well as me is the power of mentorship. And I believe for me, like that's my purpose now, right? It's to mentor because I've had amazing mentors. Talk to us about what mentorship means to you.
10: So two things pop in my head. One, mentors, if you're going to be a mentor, whoever's listening, it's about them, not about you. You're there to help guide them and direct them. You're going to struggle with your mentee, especially if you find a kid like me. I'm going to push and push and push. Why? Because every person I have trusted has failed me. Every person. So I need to make sure that you're real. I need to make sure that you're, when you tell me you love me, you're not just saying it because you say it to all the kids you work with. You're not telling me that you're going to be there for me. I need to make sure that you're really going to be there for me. And the moment that I believe you, I never want to let you go. When I got myself fired, so I'm going to state it that way. When I got myself fired from my mentor's company, I was so devastated that I did everything I needed to get to try to get back to into her company. So she raised the bar even higher, and I met it because as the broken kid, I thought, will anyone ever love me again? Because I honestly felt that she did love me.
9: Yeah.
10: And so it caused me to work harder. Now, as a mentee, I think that it's our responsibility to honor our mentors' time, their energy, their wisdom, and the and what it took them to learn it as well.
9: Yeah.
10: And so it's a growing process, and not everyone you meet is meant to be your mentor. You have to connect and click with that person. So
9: that's right.
10: Yeah, mentorship will shave years off of hard work that you would have to do in your life to get you to the next level. But then you cannot forget once you get there to turn around and help the next generation up.
9: The insights that I get from mentors, I make sure that I'm always passing through.
10: Absolutely.
9: Because I never want my legacy to end with me, right? Like it would be very selfish of me to take the wisdom that I get from a Damon John, a Robert Irvine, a Roy Juarez Jr. It would be very selfish for me to take the wisdom that you give me and let it sit right here. Like it's all about the power of being able to take what Roy gives me and now help 5, 6, 7 thousand other kids or youths that went through what Roy and I went through, right? But now we can show them there is a path.
10: Absolutely. Right? Well, my thought is what would have happened to me if my parents had mentors? If my dad had a mentor and to show him how to deal with what he went through as a kid, to process it, to how to healthily release things. What would my mom have gone through? What would that situation have been like? You know, they're both great people. They were just broken.
9: Amazing, man. So we're about to go rapid fire. I wrote a few rapid fire questions out.
10: Okay.
9: So we're going rapid fire.
10: Oh, here we go.
9: Roy, the best stage moment you've had as a speaker?
10: Being at the few conference and speaking on the stage that I snuck into and heard. And by chance, or higher power, whatever you believe, mine is a higher power, my mentor, by chance, was speaking at a conference in the same city the day before. So this time she sat in the audience as I spoke.
9: I love it. What's the best way for someone to give back to youths today?
10: Find kids who need someone in their life. There are a lot of kids who may have houses, but we don't have homes. So how many homeless kids do we have in our cities?
9: For the parent that's listening right now that's like, I'm Roy's mother, how do they have that conversation with their kid? What's some advice you'd give to that parent?
10: Kids don't care if you're perfect. They just want you there. And they want you to love them, let them know you love them. And at the same time, get plugged into a school where they may be having a parent program or something so that you can learn from other parents. My dad is back in my life, my biological dad. It took 20 years to get him back in my life. I think that we're all chasers in life. We're all chasing something, a nicer title, a bigger house, you know, partner, whatever we're chasing. Yeah. My chase had always been to bring my family back together. Not my parents married, separate, they're better. But I wanted to be able to be in a room with my family. And so when I wrote my book, Homeless by Choice,

0: That's not why I'm calling. So why are you calling? He goes, if you're serious about what you said, he goes, I'm ready. He goes, I'm so sorry. I will take the blame for everything. And I said, Dad, I don't want you to take the blame, Dad. I just wanted you to acknowledge what happened. I said, if you're serious, come to my book launch. It's next week in San Antonio. He showed up. So for the first time in over 20 something years, I'm on stage and I invited my siblings up first and then my mom and my stepdad. And I said, if he's willing, my biological dad join us. And he comes on stage. And for the first time, I have this picture of my entire family. It would not have been possible if it wasn't for my mentors, if it wasn't for education, if it wasn't for my faith, if it wasn't for forgiveness. You know, here's the final thought and something that I adopted and I own. If people can hate for no reason in this world, I can love for no reason. And I love the kids that I serve. I love my family. I love what I do. I don't have to even know these kids for us to love them. So as a community, we need to love more than hate. And I think that's desperately needed right now in this world.
1: You always give me something, and that right there was extremely powerful. So much, I'm going to restate that or re-say that. If you can hate for no reason, then you can love for no
0: For no
1: reason at
0: reason.
1: all too. That was it right there.
0: People hate for
1: Yeah.
0: no reason, and it's stupid. We gotta love for no reason. Let's switch it.
1: Where can people find the book first and foremost?
0: You can go two places. My name, RoyWattisJr.com, or ImpactTruth.com, which is the name of my company. 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
1: Love you like a brother. Appreciate you, the words
0: Thank
1: of
0: you. Love
1: wisdom,
0: you.
1: the mentorship that you're always providing. Most importantly, leading by example, man. Like, I
0: Thank you.
1: appreciate you for just being present.
0: Thank you. I do my best. 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
0: That's
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1: Ladies and gentlemen, welcome to another exciting episode of Mick Unplugged. And today we're joined by a transformational speaker, an amazing coach, and an author who's dedicated to helping people uncover their true selves. Please join me in welcoming my guy, Mr. Rocky Garza. Rocky, how are you doing today, brother?
8: Man, I'm doing wonderful, Mick. Thank you so much for having me on the show.
1: Rocky, man, been a huge fan of yours. Wanted to tell you personally, thank you for being the human being that you are. You do so much good for corporations. You do so much good in your community that you're an example. And I'll just be honest, man, like I like following your lead on the example that you set. So I just wanted to personally tell you, thank you, bro.
8: Thank you. Thank you. I really appreciate that, Mick. I think it's something I am learning and I probably will the rest of my life. Two things. Number one is to say thank you. I tend to not want to say thank you, not because I don't appreciate it, because what that means that I might acknowledge that it's true. And I think oftentimes in our lives, our hesitation to accept a compliment isn't because we don't believe it. It's because of we're the unknown that comes from what if we do. And I think the second part of that is, you know, it's been a work in progress, just like you. It's taken decades to try to really hone in on what is that. And I'm just now, probably now more than ever, which I hope I get to say this for the rest of my life. Just now feel like I'm really dialing into what it is I can bring to the world that I can do that allows me to stay in my lane, to trust my gut, to do those things while simultaneously creating environments for other people to do the exact same thing, and recognizing that the overlap of the Venn diagram is so small, if we'll stay in our lane, that we can create a picture collectively that we could never just do by ourselves.
1: One of the things that I appreciate about you is something that you said and alluded to that I'm going to ask you to elaborate on. What I heard you say

0: essentially is success doesn't happen overnight. And the reason, and I'm just going to say it, these are the words of Mick and Mick only, so don't yell at Rocky for saying this, but the reason that most people don't get the success that they're supposed to get is because at some point they stop along the way. What Rocky has done, he never quits. Doesn't matter the highest of highs or the lowest of lows, you never quit, because that great win that you just had yesterday. And I don't know about you, Rocky, but I'm not in a spot where I can just like let last week's success be the end, because my legacy, not financially, right. my legacy mm-hmm. depends on the work that I'm going to continue mm-hmm. to do. Mm-hmm. And so I'd love for you to elaborate on that. Just success doesn't happen overnight, bro.
1: No. Well, and I think not only does success not happen overnight, but success is not a destination. Like, I think that's why most individuals stop, or even you and I occasionally have the moment we think we should stop, or we think we might stop. Why? Well, because we are obsessed. And I say we, like collective human beings, in my experience, we are obsessed with the idea of arrival, that we think if we could get there, and if I can get there faster than you, then I could stop quicker than you, which means I could have more time to do what I want, because I don't do what I want now. Therefore, if I could get to the place I could do what I want, then I would finally have arrived. And so we call that success. And I think there's a moment where if we allow ourselves to note that, to your point, the only thing that I can guarantee that happens tomorrow within my capacity of human understanding is the sun's going to go down tonight, and it's probably going to come up tomorrow. And when we go to wake up tomorrow, everything you did today will either have been a block added to the home you are building, or it will have been a hammer to the block previously that will be gone. The reality of both what is possible and what is true is today. That's what present is. Present is all the possibilities of what could be and what is actually occurring. So I think if we can remove the idea of success from being singular, if we can remove it from destination, if we can remove it from the idea of this mountaintop, and if I could just get to that mountain, then the view there will be so great that will be so great after that view and your Cliff Bar and your sandwich and the photo you take and the Instagram you did, you're going to walk down the mountain, my guy. You're going to go back to the valley, and life is lived in the valley. But the valley's not sexy. The day-to-day is not sexy.
0: Ladies and gentlemen, you're going to get a glimpse into the conversations that Rocky has, the methodologies that he teaches, the principles that he provides for those that are around him. Rocky, where did this start?
1: Love, let me be very clear when it started. Love my mom, love my dad, love my grandparents, love my family, aunts, uncles, cousins, everybody who was a part of the process. And, okay, A-N-D, it's a very powerful word. And you can live a life where you have all of your material needs and recognize that there are many things in life that are missing. My parents got divorced when I was young, right before I turned 2. Never lived with my dad growing up. Love my dad. Have the best relationship with my dad today I've ever had. My mom's been married and divorced quite a few times, 4 or 5 times. So I went to 13 schools before I graduated high school. Most of those pre-7th grade, because I moved in with my grandparents in 7th grade, and I actually went to the same junior high and the same high school. So all those schools are happening pre-7th grade. You know, I didn't realize the term first day of school didn't mean first day at a school until 7th grade. I didn't realize it was a time of year. I thought it was a phrase that we use because this is our first day at this school, which I was always confused why that seemed to happen for everybody else only once, and it seemed to happen for me 2 or 3 times, right? And so I say all that again. This is not sad, not a sob story, not, oh, woe is me. Like, I'm 41, been to a lot of therapy, have a lot of coaches. Like, I'm feeling okay today. And A-N-D, we're going to come back to that again. And, you know, where I sit today is both a result of every day stacked up over the last 41 years. And, you know, I think we all have a decision daily with work, with practice, not in isolation. We have a decision to say, will I make my past pain a mechanism to protect myself from people, or I use my past pain as a mechanism to propel myself in the direction of my purpose? And I think it's a question we have to ask. That's a question I have to ask myself daily, today, daily. Been married 16 years, got a 9-year-old, got a 6-year-old, good friends, a great community, spent a lot of time, effort, and energy building friendships. And I have to ask myself daily, the guy that gets on Instagram every day and says, you got this, let's go, let's do it. I have to ask myself daily, Rocky, why did you not express your feelings to your wife? Is it because you are trying to protect yourself because you're afraid if you're honest, she will leave like everyone else? Or are you going to express how you feel because you want to propel yourself in the direction of your purpose, which is to build a committed relationship with someone unlike anything you have ever physically witnessed in your own life? But that's a decision I have to make. That's a question I have to ask myself. No one else is responsible for that other than me. And so I think we look back, I look back on my life and go, why was it always so much easier to find value, worth, and fulfillment from strangers than it was from the people that I love most? Is that a problem with them? Or is that a result of my inactivity and my inability to allow myself to be present and fully show up without having the fear that they were going to run away. And I think all of those are parts and pieces of the questions we sort of have to ask ourselves, at least me regularly, maybe for somebody else, you only have to do it quarterly. I tend to have to do it daily to go, what are those things? And so as I look back over my life, I, you know, graduated high school. I was going to go play football. And then I realized like right before I graduated, like, I don't even like football. I'm about to go do this for 4 more years. This is a terrible idea. And so then through a slew of events, and I'm going to junior college for a couple of years, and then I transferred to Texas A&M. I graduated from there. I went to a place out in East Texas called Sky Ranch. It's a summer camp for kids. And I worked there for 4 years. I came back to Dallas. I joined a pastoral staff at a church for about 4 years and did that. So I was in full-time ministry for about 8 years right out of college. Got offered a teaching pastor job in 2010. Big church, a few thousand people, said, hey, 26, one tattoo, faux hawk. You think you're God's gift to people? Why don't you teach 25 weekends a year? And I said, why don't we not do that? Because that sounds like a bad idea. And so I said, no. They said, what do you want to do? And I said, you know, of course, I want to be a wedding photographer. And that was more like, it was a hobby my wife and I had. She had just quit her job. We were just got married, had an apartment, no debt, no kids, one dog. Let's start a business. Why not? This is pre-Instagram. This is pre-Pinterest, pre-personal branding. Like, we got so lucky. So we rode that wave, sort of our entrance into entrepreneurship. And then I started this business about 11 years ago. We found out we were pregnant with our son. And, you know, my wife said, if you could do anything for the rest of your life, what would you want to do? I would love to be a people expert. If I could marry my life experience, which is like the reality of what was, with 8 years of ministry, which is the reality of the deeply caring for the human being, for people. And at this point now, marry that with 15 or so years of entrepreneurship, or we'll call that business or commerce, right? If you could marry history and your past, and you could marry that with a deep care and desire for a human, with the capacity to take that into the market to say, what then shall we do? If I could marry all those things together, if I could be an expert at anything, I'd want to be a people expert. How could I do that? And so a little over a decade ago, started coaching individuals and saying, hey, I had this business. Do you want one? They're like, oh, I'd love to have that. I was like, hey, I'll show you how. And inside I'm like, how are we going to show them how? Oh, no, it's never going to work. And you know, you fast forward a decade and you go, I get methodologies and identity mapping, the confidence method, and the influence appraisal, and all these sort of ways. And I think for me, what has helped me in all of that make is for me to say daily with my clients, and every time I get on stage, I start every keynote the same. If you leave today knowing more about me than you know about you, then I failed you. I'm not going home with you. You're going home with you. So buckle in, do the work, show up for yourself. I guarantee you can leave here with something that might actually change your life. Let's get going.
0: Rocky, I love that, bro. And I want to unplug, no pun intended, a few things there. So, you know, the moving, the first day of school, wow, like that's so wild. And to hear it from that perspective, because we all had Rockies growing up. Right. Like, we always had the kid that was here for the first part of the year and then not there the next part of the year. Maybe 3 years later, they're back for a little bit and then they're not there again. Did that make you sheltered? Did that make you, not that you didn't trust people, but it was more of, I don't need to get close because this is temporary. Right. Like, was that a rocky feeling?
1: Yeah. I realized about the age of 30 that I was very good at disclosure and very bad at vulnerability. I was very good at giving you what you thought was vulnerability, but for Rocky, it was simply disclosure. I could recount my story for the first probably 5 or 6, 7 years as a keynote speaker. No matter what keynote I gave, every keynote started the same. So I was born in 1983. I was born in Kansas. I only lived there for about a week. Came back to Dallas and I would recount my history because I felt like if I couldn't recount everything that occurred, I didn't have the credibility to be on a stage for you to hear what I had to say, because I didn't think I had the credibility or expertise in my credentials and or my resume, right? I always joke I'm the only corporate keynote speaker that's never had a resume. Why? Well, because that wasn't my life. My resume is not the certifications I have. Not knocking a certification. They're wonderful. Your boy didn't have any. Why? Because I didn't know that was a thing for me to do at the time when I should have or could have done it, because I was in survival mode. I was in disclosure mode. I was in tell the same thing you need to tell to make them go, man, that guy is open, while making sure you don't tell them anything because they will use it and they will get you. And so I think as the kid that moved around a bunch, a kid to go into school, like, vulnerability now is my number one personal value. It's one of the values in our organization, our business, not because Rocky's an expert at it. Because if I don't do that, I know what life will become. Because if I'm not committed to saying I create the opportunity to see and be seen by others, I will make sure you don't see me and I will absolutely see you. And I've lived that life before. And it was lonely and it was isolating. And as much as people in my life loved me and cared for me, it wasn't until I got married and had my own children that I was at the same house for Christmas more than 1 year in a row. There was no such thing as tradition. There was no such thing as a space where you belonged. You just went where you were allowed.
0: One of the things I probably appreciate the most is the last thing that you were talking about in the first part of the story, which is, again, I'm going to interpret this. You went from vision to action to business. So you just said, I'm going to go do it, mm-hmm. right? Like you and your wife, hey, I'm going to go start mm-hmm. this business. You could have easily college degree, go work for someone, right? Go build up the skill. But the mentality that Rocky Garza has is, hey, I am the opportunity. So let's talk about that. How do you take vision and then put it into action?
1: Yeah, great question. Number one, and some of you are not going to like this answer. You start by recognizing that you're probably not the person that has the vision. So let's throw out a number, right? In your area, there's 100 businesses. Let's say every one of those businesses at minimum, which we know is crazy, has 100 employees, right? So that's 10,000 people that are employed within 100 businesses. So out of 10,000, 100 of those are asked to be the visionary. You may not be the visionary. So the reason that you are stuck in inactivity is because you are attempting to be something that you were never made and designed to be because you think it will be sexier for you to be the person that has the vision. But out of 100 companies and there's 100 employees, 99 of those are executors, integrators is what their job is. And for whatever reason, there is a singular, maybe two if we're getting wild, people who have a vision and their job is to empower and equip people to take said vision and then go execute it because they don't know how. Now, the difference between you and I in those instances is that we chose the path of most resistance, which was let's be visionaries and then figure out how in the world we're going to make it happen until we can make enough money to pay somebody else to actually do it for us because we realize we don't know what we're doing. And so like that's just a part of what we would call entrepreneurship, right? Now, we chose the path of most resistance. So for most leaders, it's identifying, why don't I back up a second? What is the path for you of least resistance? It is to let go of the mentality that you think you are supposed to carry a vision and discover how can you use your unique gifts and skills to execute the vision. Even inside your own organization, my job today is to take the vision we have to best, highest use of Rocky's time and everything else somebody else should be doing. Not because I'm selfish, not because I'm arrogant, not because, oh, I think I'm somebody that I don't have to. You don't want me to be in charge of the schedule. You don't want me to plan the curriculum. You don't want me to create the most dynamic booklet we're going to need to really get you. You wouldn't get one. We wouldn't have a booklet. That's a bad use of my time because I'm not good at it. So I think for leaders to take a step back and go, number one, you don't own the vision. Now, if you're listening, you're a business owner and you do own the vision, you should ask yourself this question. Am I actually a visionary or do I just have a good idea? Two very different things. I know a lot of integrators who have great ideas, but they're not visionaries. An idea is something that we haven't done yet that's going to solve a problem. A vision is something that most people can't see that changes a generation. Which of those spaces do we want to be in? Not good or bad, not right or wrong. One is not better, one is not worse. What does it make you more valuable? One doesn't make you. Don't put yourself on a chart comparing yourself apples to fish. It doesn't work.
0: Those that aren't going where they need to go, it's because you have a title. And that title usually is CEO, founder, president, insert the highest level for your company. You're not the visionary and you don't allow others to be that. The head of a certain department with a very nice title is not a visionary. But because of the title, they feel like that's their responsibility. But because you won't let that go and you feel like if it's not your idea, I love that you broke down the difference between idea and vision. Because it's not your idea, you're never going to let said employee or said vision happen. The biggest reason that most companies don't grow is because of that. You hold the title, but then you also hold all the cards and you won't play the hand.
1: I want you to imagine if you're a leader currently and ask yourself if visionary and integrator rubs the wrong chord with you. And you're thinking, don't tell me what I am, what I'm not. Let's give it an analogy sense because we all like a good analogy. CEO has a vision. Let's say they, in fact, are the visionary. Wonderful. CEO gets together with all their SLT, ELT, vice presidents, whatever your company calls it. And he casts the vision. Here's what I'm thinking. Here's what we're doing. Now, in that environment, that visionary is tasking all of you in that room to become architects. Go to your unique departments. Go to your areas. And draw, create, show them the plan. I'm talking CAD renderings, electrical, plumbing, where it goes, how it stays up, what's the foundational aspect. You've been given the vision, but your job in operations and sales and management and HR and people in training and development, your job is to go architect now the drawing for your people to execute on so that they can then go and say the Let me get the plugs. Let me get the wire. Let me go find the electricians. But here's where it breaks down. You walk away from that meeting and you say, I'm now going to go to my team and I'm going to go be the designer. And I'm going to see if they can become the architect. Yet we've created a system of accountability, whether you're in Rockefeller Habits, you're in EOS, you're in pick whatever it is, the systematic way that you're going and you're approaching your business. Many of us, number one, aren't the visionary to begin with, and we're trying to cast vision and doesn't work. Let's assume that you are. I'm going to ask you to go ask your key leaders, the top 5, 6, 7 people in your circle. Are they leaving your office and trying to go be the designer next? Or are they leaving your office to go do their job, which is to go be the architect? I guarantee you, if you will skip that layer and go to your senior director level and ask them if their leaders are coming to them with plans or with thoughts, 90% of the time, if you have a problematic organization and you're not growing the way you think, it's because your leaders leave the meeting with you. They go into a meeting and they take your plan, your dreams, they turn it into their own dreams in their own way. They're not actually building plans. So your directors have no idea what to do, and the lack of communication, the lack of lateral leadership, and so on. So I could not agree with you more that we want to hold the cards because we think it's going to make us important, when we have to ask ourselves, are we willing to play the hand? Because ultimately we're trying to win the game.
0: How important is creating a winning culture for an organization? Again, these are the words of Mick and Mick only. I see so many times where it's on to the next project, on to the next task, on to the next problem. And as entrepreneurs, we get in that grind because that's who we are. But remember, everyone on your team isn't an entrepreneur. That's why they work with you, right? So I learned early on to celebrate wins for my team. Even if I'm not a person, like, honestly, I don't need to celebrate a win. Like, my thing is, if I'm in the game, I'm supposed to win. However, the game isn't about me. The win is never about me. And so if I didn't celebrate that and create winning cultures and create even small situations where people can get the confidence to win, right? Like, I personally think that's problem number two with most businesses. Again, I don't care the size. I can go to another Fortune 5 company where the mentality is on to the next one. But the companies that celebrate small success usually have a much better culture.
1: Yeah, totally. Let's go back to our phrase earlier. Culture is not what you pontificate, it's what you tolerate. That's Rocky's fancy word because I like rhyming. Culture is not what you say it is. It's what behavior you allow. Now, I think in order for us to sort of go to that place, let's redefine the definition of tolerance, meaning what do we tolerate? Because I think oftentimes we default to tolerance is the lowest, least common denominator. What will I tolerate? That's the least amount of effort. Well, I've never been inside a thriving organization. And I'm not talking about just top line revenue. I'm saying thriving culturally, community driven, giving back. People want to be there. A low attrition, high retention. Pick a category that we want to say we measure a company's success. I've never been to one that was doing that, where what they tolerated was the bare minimum. What they tolerated was excellence. Is celebration tolerated, or is celebration the level of tolerance by which we expect? See, I think we need to take the same word and it's the way we use it to go, we don't tolerate that, or we only tolerate. Oh, wait, all of a sudden, one just became terrible and negative and the other one just became empowering. Hey, just so you know, we're an organization that we absolutely tolerate celebration. We tolerate excellence. We tolerate meeting our metrics. We tolerate daily behavior, daily activity. We only tolerate you being on time. That's what we do here. We expect you to join us in that because this is not just who we say we are. You should be able to tell by the actions of people in our organization. This is exactly what we do. And so I think so often in times, to your point, we go to places and we go on to the next one. Let's get to the next thing. All right, we crushed that project. What's the next project we have to do? And in all of that, I'm not wanting to slow us down at all. I love a good metric, a KPI. What gets measured gets accomplished. I mean, we've heard a million times, you can go see 1,000 memes on it today. We understand that. And A-N-D, not but, get rid of that word. A-N-D is the third or fourth time I've spelled that word out for us today. If you're listening, I hope you caught on here. And do I check the box of tucking my kids in bed because they have to go to sleep? Or do I only tolerate the behavior in myself that is to lay in bed with my son, to tell him how proud I am, to remind him that his father loves him. And no matter what happens, dad is always going to be in your corner because that's the behavior for myself that I will tolerate nothing less. One of those says, good night, son, go to bed. One says, this is the level by which I operate because I will tolerate nothing less in my life. And I use an example about kids or family or wherever you are in your life, because I find we so often, especially as coaches, especially as speakers who spend a lot of our time in the business space, we are so quick to use a business example that is forgotten. But if you can use a personal example, it will almost always translate into business. Because I can tell you what I think about most days, not business. What's the behavior you tolerate when you wake up? What's the behavior you tolerate when you go to bed?
0: Man, Rocky, could talk to you forever in a day, as you know. Last question I want to ask you, actually there's two, but the first one is the importance of self-awareness. You're one of the most self-aware people that I know. And I always tell people, you can't be relatable with others if you're not self-aware. How important has that been for you? And more importantly, how important should it be for others?
1: I think it is paramount of importance to be self-aware, because that allows us to, when we are aware of ourself, we will reflect others back on us and assume it's about us. That makes you relatable, right? Like we'll go forward and we'll do a little theory we have called the upside down. When I am self-aware, it means I'm aware of myself, meaning I can go into an environment with another human being and I can be exponentially more aware of you and what is unique and specific and distinct to you, not what is a reflection of my own fear. So when I know that I am confident in me, I can see you for you, no pun intended. I don't have my glasses on today, but I can see you through your glasses. Where we lack self-awareness though, we view everything through our glasses. And so every action was about me. Everything you said was about me. Every decision you made was about me. The issues you have is because you're unaware of yourself and you think it's their fault, right? And so self-awareness is not, I think currently it's not deemed, I don't deem it as valuable and important so that I can sit in a room and look in a mirror and go, yeah, that's me. I mean, that's a component of it. I want to be able to look in a mirror and recognize myself. Yes, but I want to be able to get in front of you and look at you and recognize you. Not see it as a reflection of me. And I think that self-awareness really asks us to, let's make it really simple. Just ask yourself, you're listening, ask yourself this question. Do you spend more time at the window or do you spend more time in the mirror? And most of us spend more time looking out the window, trying to find the reflection of anything valuable and hope that it was us, because we haven't been willing to get in front of the mirror to say actually what it is.
0: Love it. Love it, man. Last question for you. What is Rocky's because? What's that deeper purpose that's deeper than your why?
1: Yeah. I have, and probably will, up until this point, spent my life discovering who am I? Why does it matter? And is it of any importance? Am I unique? Has anybody decided that uniqueness was valuable? And can I do anything with that uniqueness? On repeat. Again and again and again and again and again. Over the last 40 plus years or so, I have begun to realize the answer to that is yes. I am unique. Not better, not worse, not actually even on a scale related to any other human being. There is no one in the world like me. And I am equally valuable to every other person on earth. And they are as equally valuable to me. If I can utilize my life, my past, my history, my current day experiences, my future vision, the love of people in my life, if I can use that such that I can not only continue to discover that for myself, but lead people to the place to get in front of the mirror and see that they are unique, to remind them that it is good, not just true, that's confirmation, good affirmation, and allow them to take any step towards creating good in the world because of how they were made, designed, and created. That's a really, really good use of my time. And that starts with my kids. That starts with my wife. That starts with me. And if by chance I get to do that professionally, what an incredible life I've lived.
0: Ladies and gentlemen, he has been Rocky Garza. Rocky, brother, I appreciate you more than you know. Where can people follow, find you? What's new that Rocky has coming up or going out?
1: Yeah. No, absolutely. You can follow me on we're on all platforms, Instagram, Facebook, TikTok, LinkedIn, YouTube. It's just at Rocky Garza. Look for the bald guy with big eyebrows. There's not a lot of Rockies out there that look like me and Mick. So find us. We'll be out there in that space. And then if you're looking to just how you can get engaged in what we're doing outside of just a regular follow, you can go to rockygarza.com/confidence. That's rockygarza.com/confidence. You can check out our next upcoming event. 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You can check it out there and you can register, grab your seat there. We'd love to have you where we walk through, what it looks like to lead without losing yourself. And we go through that on a monthly basis, free of charge to you. And we'd love to have you at that with us. So just rockygarza.com/confidence.
0: We need to make that happen. So much so, Rocky, I'm going to go on and choose one that I'm actually going to attend. And maybe I'll invite a couple of people to come with me. So if you want to go with me to a Rocky Garza event, live and in person, with the man, the myth, the legend, Rocky Garza himself, message me, Rocky Garza, and I'm going to select two people and we're going. How about that?
1: Let's go. Man, I'd love that, man. I'd be honored. I'd be honored.
0: No, I'm going to be the honored one. Like, that's going to happen. That is totally going to happen. Rocky, appreciate you, man. I'm going to reach out in the morning and make sure your knees feel good, your Achilles is still intact.
1: Thank you.
0: Because, you know, I did that same thing and I tore an Achilles and I was like, okay, I'm not 25 anymore.
1: That's right. Well, I'm just going to keep playing and remind myself that I'm also not 25. So your boy's not trying to do anything fancy. I'm going to go with the easy layup or the nice free throw shot outside of that. Hey, I'll get to the end of the court when I get there.
0: That's what you say. And then you're going to get challenged. You're going to feel good, right? You're going, oh, I got the juice. I still got it. And then
1: That's right. So I'll just keep my mind. Hey, Rocky, you got no juice, my boy. You got no juice. Just be a human. Just do that instead.
0: Rocky, I love you, brother. Means the world to have you.
1: Thank you so much. Thank you. Appreciate it.
0: For all the viewers and listeners, remember, your because is your superpower. Go unleash it.
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0: All right. Welcome. This is your host, Antoine Thompson, with Green Leaders on the Move. That's right. We are on the move. So much is happening all around the world. Man, I'm telling you, the weather has been super crazy. We have so many environmental things happening everywhere. People don't know about the water. The air we had last week. I mean, we couldn't come out the house. You know, I talk about these things all the time and people are like, oh, he's just pie in the sky, right? Because it doesn't, you don't see it every day. And so now folks are like, what the heck? Emergency room visits were up, last week because of, the bad air quality. And then, we can't eat the salads, can't eat some of the fruits because of different viruses that's in the food. I was just reading an article yesterday. This is some scary stuff. They're talking about flesh eating water. I mean, water that eats your flesh. Like when you drink it, it just eats your flesh. So, I mean, it is crazy out here, man. I mean, I don't know what to do, and I don't try not to be an alarmist. I'm just saying we have to be very careful, very cognizant, and very intentional about what happens. But I read this article. I don't know if anyone else has read it, but it's Google it. It is something that's going on in our water supply in some parts of the country. Also, I was reading over the weekend, one of the municipalities in Texas, and I'll try to pull it up, where the article was saying that they are running out of water as well. So it's just so much going on, and you know, it's just crazy times that we are in. But I want you all to know there's always something we could do about it, right? I mean, there's always things that we can do. But let me just take care of some housekeeping things. I do have a guest, Ron Bethea, that's going to be calling shortly as well. But a couple quick things. So just a couple highlights. And I do have two guests for us today. I got Tracy Thompson, who was there. We'll give her a chance to say a few words after doing my announcements, and I got Ron Bethea calling in today. So just a couple quick announcements. Number one, if you want to follow us, you can follow Greater Washington Region Clean Cities Coalition. We're on all social media channels. You can go to gwrcc.org. You can find me on there, and also you can follow us on Instagram, Facebook, TikTok, LinkedIn as well. Definitely LinkedIn. And three events I want to just flag for you. We always got a lot of things going on. We will be supporting, part of some of our community engagement work, a number of book bag and school supply giveaways. We'll be giving out some coloring books and things like that as well over the next few weeks or so as our students in the DMV go back to school. Shout out to all our young people. We'll hear about some of the things that we did just over the summer as well. But I want to shout out to all of the community organizations, businesses, nonprofit institutions, elected officials, community people who are providing a little support to our young people as they go back to school. I'll try to get a few of our folks who are doing community giveaways to come back. But what we try to do is Greater Washington Region Clean Cities, we try to support some of these organizations, and then we give out some of our environmental materials while they are doing those events. So it's important as well. So three quick events. Number one, save the date. We'll be hosting a reception for the CBC, Congressional Black Caucus Foundation, annual legislative conference. We do it every year. I think this will be our fourth or fifth year with Evie Noir and some other groups. It's on September 17th. It'll be 5:30 to 7:30. It's free. Registration will open up in about another week or so. So make sure we'll announce it here. We'll have some of our partners call in or come by the studio as well. That's September 17th, 5:30, 7:30. It will be at 899 North Capitol Street, Washington, D.C. It'll be a free reception. music, food. We'll be recognizing some folks from all around the country, especially some folks from the DMV as well. So save the date. Again, that is Thursday, September 17th, 5:30 to 7:30. Last year, we had the R&B singer Major there. This year, we'll have a few other some local bands, and we'll have one celebrity. We're still working through that right now, so we'll have that. We'll announce that within the next week or so. The other thing is on October 21st, we're going to have the GWRCCC Ron Flowers Golf Tournament. That's right, University of Maryland. You can go on our website and register for that. We are looking for sponsors, donors, and people to play. You can hang out with me and a bunch of other folks at the University of Maryland Golf Club. And so, again, that is on October 21st from, I think it starts, kicks off at 8:30 a.m. And so, but you can go right to our website and register for that event as well. And there's going to be a wine tasting, and there will also be a golf clinic as well. So, and we'll showcase a lot of amazing vehicles as well, all different type of cool cars and trucks and stuff like that. The following day, we'll have the GWRCCC Clean Energy and Transportation Conference that will take place at Martin's Crosswinds and Greenbelt, Maryland on October 22nd. And so that'll be a great event. We'll also be giving away some scholarships. We may have a little job fair there as well. I will be talking about all different type of things that you can do get into the industry, grow in the industry, advocacy, training, all different type of things for people interested in the clean energy and clean transportation sector. All issues are in cycles. I think that with everything that's happening, I was just reading a poll that just came out yesterday that Associated Press put out that people, with everything that's happening, people are starting to pay a little more attention. But, you know, like anything else, once it dies down, we'll see if people are as passionate about these, you know, with the things that are happening with the air, with the water, with the fires. And it's quite scary, to be perfectly honest with you. But you know, we'll see. People say they're paying attention, but we'll see. Data centers, people, that's got people all up in arms as well. And, you know, sinkings, just watching in Baltimore, a young lady, fell right. A young lady fell right through a manhole. Then there was another area in our region or somewhere where a car, someone just turned down the street and fell right into a sinkhole. So it's just a lot going on. You can't be scared of everything, but there are corrective steps that we can do, and we have to educate our people about different things. But I want to give Tracy a chance. Tell them who you are, Tracy. Welcome. Yes, it's live. You're live on the air.
1: Thank you. Thank you for having me. Hello, everyone. Tracy Thompson. I am here representing the Code for Change. We are a nonprofit that is committed to digital equity work, which is making sure that individuals have access to not just internet, but the digital skills, the training and resources, meaning the tools to participate in this, you know, this world, actually. So we provide training through Google Career Certificates to help people get jobs in the tech sector. We train, provide basic computer classes. We have a computer lab located in Capitol Heights. So yes, happy to be here. My vocation is as a project manager. However, so I'm here. I do some work with GWRCCC, managing several of their programs, and working on some grants with them as well. So we have the Future Green Leaders program, the grant that I helped to write and submit, and we're planning our upcoming camp.
0: So you've been, tell us a little bit about the Future Green Leaders program and what why does it matter, and how you like working on it?
1: So Future Green Leaders, this program that Antoine started with, GWR Triple C, I believe you started it, right? Or was it in existence before?
0: No, I started.
1: Okay, I thought so. Excuse me.
0: You know, black folks, you know, we bad as some of these others, trying to steal our ideas, give somebody else credit. No.
1: So anyway, Future Greenly is about training the next generation on environmental justice, environmental issues, and how it affects the community. So it's really important work. And the grant that so with the program, Antoine and his team goes into the school system throughout the year and train them on environmental issues. And it's really great. A lot of the high, you work with the high schools in D.C. and Prince George's County. I know you've done great work there. It's like a 6-week program. We go in each week and train them on environmental justice, how it affects their health. Many, you know, not just the youth, but also adults don't understand about the impacts. Like you just talked about the air coming, the pollution. We have the smoke coming from Canada and how that affects our health, right? Asthma impacts too from the air. So we go in the schools, we talk to them about that, talk to them about also financial literacy. And one of the grants that we that I'm working on is taking that program, and we created a summer camp. So we're going to have a half day summer camp for Future Green Leaders for some of our middle schoolers in August. So managing that program with GWR Triple C, where the students will be taken through. In collaboration with GWR Triple C and my organization, the Code for Change, we'll talk to them about environmental issues in education, as well as clean tech. So they will get a little bit of information on tech jobs, how they can use technology to improve our environment as well. So we'll take them through like a little coding scratch challenge, and at the end of that half day, some of the students or the students will be eligible for a stipend. So we're really excited about the collaboration with GWR Triple C on this grant.
0: Awesome. And so so a couple quick things. So the young people, environmental stewardship, green careers, financial literacy, you know, I know you've got a chance to see the faces of some of these students, and now you have done some work with some of the churches as well. Mm-hmm. With the Green Faith Initiative. Shout out to all of the 50 plus pastors and faith leaders that we're able to work on together as well. And then also just really share about what inspired you, your nonprofit Code for Change. What inspired mm-hmm. you to start that organization?
1: Oh, well, so I stumbled into tech many years ago, many moons ago when I graduated from college. I went to University of Buffalo, shout out to SUNY Buffalo, in communications. And, you know, at the time, I really couldn't find any jobs in communications. I wanted to be, you know, I thought I was going to have a fun, exciting job in public relations. And I couldn't find anything, but there was a tech IT distributor called Ingram Micro that was hiring. I'd heard about. I went there and found a job in IT sales. So that kind of, you know, not really understand anything about it. And it was kind of interesting being, you know, introvert and going into sales. But I really enjoy it because I found out I'm money motivated. And with that job, we learned about, you know, I was just introduced with a lot of different tech companies and working with what we call value-added resellers who were reselling tech, and it's B2B sales. From there, I relocated to Atlanta and I worked at IBM for 10 years. And so it was around early 2000s that I got initially the idea that I wanted to see more representation in tech. There were always, I was many times one on a team. You know, back then it was moving to Atlanta was a lot more diverse than Buffalo, but still the representation wasn't there in a lot of the different areas. Once you got out of the metro area, Atlanta, it was even less as I traveled and, you know, go to conferences. So the idea was born in the early 2000s to start this. And I think I remember even talking to you back then, and I said, hey, I have this idea for a nonprofit. I want to help increase representation in tech. And we were friends then, but you encouraged me back then. It still took several years, but I started the nonprofit eventually. Excuse me. I eventually started the nonprofit. Talk about environmental factors. I have this respiratory issue the last couple weeks, but this cough that won't go away. So anyway, fast forward 2020 with the all the issues we saw from the pandemic and people having access to internet, a lot of students learning from home and the parents having to work from home. And, you know, it just really kickstarted, said now is the time. And I started it in 2020 and really started working at it full time in 2024.
0: All right. We got a call. Let me just really quickly. I think is Ron Bethea on 800. If anyone has any questions, give us a call. 800-450-7876. Again, 800-450-7876. I think we got Ron Bethea calling in. We want to share a quick announcement with us. Ron?
2: Yes. Good morning to you and Mrs. Thompson there. As always, first, I want to thank you for giving me the few minutes here on Green Leaders on the Move. Antoine, my organization is the Positive Change Purchasing Cooperative, and we produce a online show podcast called Solar Now in the Future with its Economic Impact on Black America. We're the online digital podcast radio YouTube network. We're also your online source for solar and renewable energy project funding. And we've launched an advertising and marketing campaign for the DMV market area around community solar. Community solar is for anyone who pays an electric bill and their name is on the bill. Now, this is impacting 15 states and the District of Columbia, and folks need to understand why they need to lock in their utility rate. We just got hit with a $16 billion electricity rate hike. The PJM Interconnection is the organization responsible for operating the grids and supplying power for 67 million people who live in 13 states in the District of Columbia. And many of them may not be aware, but Governor Shapiro from Pennsylvania, he brought a lawsuit against the Federal Regulatory Commission in 2023, and they negotiated a cap for the delivery year of $329.17. But the historical price jump occurred in the year 2025, 2026, when we saw the prices skyrocketing from $28.92 to $269.92 per megawatt day. This was a 900% rate hike. What this means to us as consumers, we went from paying $2.2 billion in auction pass-throughs to $14.7 billion. Now, the soaring cost of this demand was because the PJM states, which takes in 13 states in the District of Columbia, has over 550 to 600 data centers, with the state of Virginia leading the way with over 1,300 data centers already online, which was responsible for 63% of that rate hike.
0: So Virginia was responsible? Is that one state or is that data centers as a whole?
2: No. Virginia is the epicenter for the world, where 70% of all phone calls worldwide are routed through Northern Virginia. It is the epicenter for data centers. It has been there for the last 40 years. This is not new. But AI, crypto mining, and blockchain technology has exploded the publicity around large-scale megawatt data centers being built, which is creating havoc all over the U.S. and specifically impacting communities of color. We just had a battle here in the state of Maryland where the Gaithersburg advocacy community got together and they blocked a 2,000-acre campus, which the last appeal was just killed in court. And the Community One, so they were able to stop this mega data center plan for Gaithersburg, Maryland. But let me talk briefly about these programs that are available, because these programs are available. 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All of these programs are free. And in Illinois and Texas, there is a battery program pilot that has been launched, where people can get a $30,000 battery system similar to that of Generac that many people see advertised. This is not for people who have PV systems on their roof, just regular homeowners, because they need enough battery systems. And this pilot started in Texas and Illinois to launch what they call virtual power plants. So that's another discussion that maybe you can have with your audience at a later date.
0: Yeah, we'll look at that sometime in a couple of weeks or so.
2: And we also have what we call lower your electricity bill through solar credits with people who have what we call smart thermostats. All these programs are free, and people can go to PositiveChangePC.com. Any nonprofit, business, or church who are interested in taking advantage of the business opportunity by going to PositiveChangePC.com, they will also be able to find out about this great opportunity. But all these programs are absolutely free. And in closing, I would like to thank Roland Martin for interviewing Dr. Kathy Hughes yesterday. She just received the key to the city. I've been a longtime supporter of her network here at WOL, the flagship station, and it was great to see her honored. And I'd like to give kudos to Charles Banks and his family. I serve as president of the National Association of Blacks in Solar Board of Directors, and brother Charles Banks just passed, and we lost one of our board members. So I want to thank you, Antoine, for giving me this opportunity to get this information out to the community. And we need at least 100 people to go and sign up today. This is absolutely free, but these programs are not going to stay out here, because they're going to cap out. And what I mean is Virginia just passed legislation to increase it for 125,000 more subscribers. Maryland had lifted their cap, and there were over to 300,000 because they capped out at 30,000 with their pilot. And we don't know how many people have signed up since they transitioned to the permanent program as of January 1 of 2025.
0: All right, we got to run, boss.
2: Urgency for our people. So thank you very much, Antoine.
0: All right, thank you. Have a blessed day. Thanks for calling as well. All right, we only have about 5 more minutes left, but 800-450-7876. So what's next for Code for Change? What else? I know you open up your computer lab in Capitol Heights. That's great, helping to bridge that digital divide. We talk a lot about connecting the dots. So one of the big things is you guys are working on this environmental stewardship with the Future Green Leaders. You're also working on getting technology for youth and adults. What's next? What are you doing? Even back to school? You know, the kids.
1: Definitely. We want to collaborate with you all. We'll have a back to school drive. We'll provide, of course, backpacks and supplies, but we'll also have a raffle and do some, you know, giveaways for technology, media, tablets or Chromebooks. Also, we provide not just for youth, but we, I mentioned the workforce development we do for adults. We have some senior classes. So more programming coming in the fall. We'll kick back up, you know, in the fall with more additional classes. And, you know, hope to collaborate more with you on clean tech as well.
0: And how can people find you all?
1: 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But thecodeforchange.org.
0: All right. Let me just say just a couple of quick things. First, I want to thank both of our guests today, Tracy Thompson. Also like to thank Ron Bethea for coming, for calling in. He's always a wealth of information. Please take advantage. I know many people are complaining about these rising utility bills.

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8: Ladies and gentlemen, welcome to another exciting episode of Mick Unplugged. And today we have a dynamic force in the sports industry. He's a former Marine and Army veteran. He's a current NFL agent and the founder of Forever Athlete Management. With a relentless drive and commitment to excellence, he represents top-tier athletes, guiding them to success on and off the field. Please welcome my guy, someone who's turned into one of my best friends in the world, the tenacious, the visionary, the dedicated, Mr. Damian Knight. Damian, how you doing, brother?
9: Man, I'm good. Thank you for having me on today.
8: Dude, I appreciate the human being that you are. Like, I've learned so much about you, like, obviously through social, following your path, but then just, you're just an overall great dude, man. And like, I just appreciate you for being the dude that you are. I want to start with your military background.
9: I wouldn't trade it for anything else, right? It taught me a lot of lessons. I joined super young. Like, I graduated high school at 16 years old, thought the military was my way out. You know, I had to get out of town. So joined the Marine Corps and early on got identified to be part of this like nuclear reaction team where, you know, I had to go through this big selection and everything was super, a lot of red tape to get into, like realistically, right? Made me grow up really quick, especially for a 17-year-old kid, you know? And then very quickly was put in charge of people and assets and seeing things that people only see in movies. And it was awesome. I feel like it made me mature a lot quicker than my peers. You know, I would go back home on leave and I'm 18 years old telling people to be careful and be responsible and this and that. And all they're thinking about is the party on Friday night or whatever. Right. So I made a lot of really good friends, lifelong connections there at my first duty station in South Georgia. And then I had a couple of options of where to go after. And California popped up as one. And I was like, man, I've never been more west of like Mississippi at this point in my life. So I was like, let's do it, man. Jumped in, ended up getting stationed in 29 Palms, California. I always told people it's in the middle of nowhere, but in the middle of everything. You know, everything in life is what you make of it. And I was about 2 hours from Vegas, 2.5 hours from LA, 2.5 hours from San Diego. So if you wanted to do something, you were in the prime location. You know, one thing that I did early on was take in a lot of guidance and leadership from everyone. I just wanted to learn. I volunteered for literally everything, even the things that going back, I wish I wouldn't have volunteered for. I learned a lot and was able to develop myself as like kind of a servant leader. And that's something that I transitioned into this NFL space of like, how can I best lead these high level athletes that they don't always have it all together, right? So they need that mentorship and that guidance and that what's next planning. And that's

0: what I feel the military was able to help me really transition into the space.
1: I appreciate that so much, man. Like I said, you know, I'm definitely thankful for the service that you put in, and more importantly, the servant leadership that you have, right? To not let it stop there. But I want to unpack something you just said, man. So you graduated at 16?
0: I had a mission. My mission was to get out of town, right? So I went to my guidance counselor my junior year of high school, and I was like, how do I get out of here? And they're like, well, if you want to, you could take night school, right? So I was going to school normal, like 9 to 4 o'clock every day, whatever it was. And then I would go work. I had a job. I was working at Zaxby's. I was working there from about 5 to 8 every day. And then I would leave there and go to the technical college in town and take school with adults that were trying to get their GEDs. I was taking like a couple extra English classes and math classes just to check the boxes. And I ended up graduating with like a 2.7 GPA, but I got out of there, man. It was a super busy senior year. You know, everybody has these stories of their senior year, how wild and crazy it was, man. Mine was, I started grinding right away. I was trying to get out of town.
1: All right. So now let's fast forward to, you're now officially out of the military. What led you to the path of sports agency life?
0: There was like multiple things that kind of led me into this path. And, you know, I got out of the Marine Corps, didn't know what I wanted to do with my life, but I knew how to shoot guns, right? So I started working at these gun ranges and at gun stores, just trying to make it make sense. After about 4 or 5 months, I was like, man, I need to be back in the military in some capacity. So I joined the Florida Army National Guard to try to become a Green Beret, actually. I went through this thing called a Special Forces Readiness Evaluation, where I actually got selected through this process to be able to continue training. And then I started college kind of simultaneously, definitely bit off a little more than I could chew. It was great, man. I started playing rugby in college, doing all this stuff. I was in probably the best shape of my life, trying to do all these things at one time. And I remember I was working at a gun store. I ended up meeting an athlete who played for the Jacksonville Jaguars, who's now actually one of my best friends. And I just kind of seen how he was treated by agents along the way and kind of like forgotten about here and there. And it reminded me of the military and all those times where I was forgotten about or kind of treated like a number when I knew, like, hey, man, I'm the guy. Like, why are you treating me like a number? You know? Yeah. And so I wanted to take that and apply it, you know, hey, how can I help these guys? You know, during COVID, I went and I was actually a contractor for the Department of State as a sniper. There was nothing else to do. The world was shut down. So let me go make some money. And I did that for a while. I actually got stuck in Afghanistan because flights quit happening. I was supposed to be there for 3 months, ended up being there for like 7.5, 8 months. Came back, met my wife. After that, man, she kind of convinced me to start my first business doing security consulting and teach people to shoot. And obviously it was easy. It was a lot of fun. I was able to do all the stuff I liked from the military, but leave all the stuff I hated behind. And ended up teaching like a handful of NFL players. It started becoming a trend. It wasn't just one NFL player who would complain about their agent. It was, you know, this guy and this guy, or maybe they wouldn't complain directly, but they'd be like, hey man, this guy's tripping, you know, like he's got to figure this out. And I'd be like, you know, just kind of take notes. I didn't really ask many questions. I was just taking notes. And finally asked one of my friends, like, hey, do you think I should do this? He's like, oh, 100%, man, you kill it. And I was like, all right, when you hear that from someone in the space, you just got to, you know, Jesus, take the wheel. You got to do it, man.
1: Yeah.
0: And so talked to my wife about that too. It was a really big decision. And she was like, yeah, you can do anything you put your mind to. She's a rock star, man. Like without her, who knows where I'd be. And I went back to school, got my master's degree and, you know, went through the process to become an agent, which I did not do nearly enough research for.
1: Tell us about that process. What is that process like?
0: You have to have a master's degree or better, like a terminal degree. So like a lawyer, doctor, or something of that nature. And then you go through this application process, which opens up every January. And they make it sound like it's just a normal job application. You know, you pay your fee and that's it. But then you open it up and it's like 160 pages. And you're like, what am I getting myself into? I felt like I was back in the military about to try to go for a top secret security clearance. You know, you fill this thing out and it's asking you for references and everything you did. And a lot of jobs I've had, I've like let people know like, hey, I'm going to put you down as a reference. There was no way in my head I thought the NFL was going to reach out to every single reference I put down. And I started getting called from Marines that I hadn't talked to in 10 years that were like, hey, bro, why did the NFL just call me? And I was like, oh, no. So I started like backtracking, trying to get everybody up and let them know. Anyways, you do this application in January. It's due by February. And then they go like radio silent. You don't hear anything from them at all until about May. And then all of a sudden they're like, hey, man, congratulations, you're eligible to take the test. And they send you, you have all these materials that are sent to you. And I remember looking at it through the same lens I did in the military, which is when I was given information, I would just memorize it.
1: Yeah.
0: But this was like 700 pages and I had 2 months and I was like, oh no, I can't memorize this. And I thought I was going to. I told my wife, I was like, I'm going to sit right here every night when the kids go to bed, I'm going to memorize a couple pages. And I opened it up and I closed it right back and I slid it aside. I was like, you know what? We have a seminar in a couple months. They'll teach me everything I need to know. I just trusted the process, man. And I really didn't open the book at all until I went to that 5-day seminar. And you go to the seminar and, you know, they're teaching you so much information. So basically you go to the seminar like 7 or 8 every morning until about 5 p.m. And then what I was doing from 5:30 p.m. until midnight was studying all the information they just taught us. And I did that for 5 days. On the 6th day, you take the test. I was hearing all these horror stories about people, because if you fail it the first time, you can take it again in a year. Fail it the second time, you have to come back in 5 years. I'm hearing horror stories. There was a lady in our class who's like, this is my 4th time taking the test. You know, and I'm no mathematician, but I'm over here crunching the numbers.
1: That's a life journey right there, right?
0: And I was like, what do you do for a living? She's like, I'm an attorney. And I was like, oh no. I was like, if an attorney can't pass this, and this is like a very law heavy book, I was like, this is a wrap. I remember I called my wife after the test, because the biggest thing people tell you is they time out. They lose track of time because the questions are too dense. You have basically 3 minutes a question. You know, when I did my average time at the end of this, I finished it in about 40 seconds a question. And I called my wife and I was like, hey, I finished. And she was like, oh no, how was it? And I was like, I definitely failed. Like, there's no way I finished that quickly and people are struggling with time unless I misinterpreted every single question. And I really think the thing that helped me the most is that I wasn't an attorney. So I didn't read too deeply into every single question. And like, I'm very good at, for my time in the military, they give you a mission and you have to sift through a lot of BS, you know, to find out what you actually have to do as a unit. So it's the same thing. I just went through, and it may be a 1,000 word question that you're only looking for 8 words, you know? And so like, I'm pretty good at skimming that and finding what I needed. And you take this test in July and you don't even find out. Again, it goes silent until October. So I finally got the call in October that I passed and hit the ground running, man. Never looked back.
1: I love that, man. I love what you just said about, you know, you just answered the question. And to me, that correlates in life too, because a lot of times people, I think they feel like they need to give you more words than are actually needed, or they need to paint a picture that isn't there. But most of the time, we just want the answer, right? Like, I don't need Damien to talk to me for 20 minutes when he could have just said 5 words and I could have got to where I'm going, right? And I think that's where people miss, and especially leaders. Sometimes your team just needs the answer. Sometimes they just need the vision. Sometimes they just need to say, hey, we're going over here, so that they know, all right, we're going over there.
0: Correct.
1: So going back to that test really quick, like, what's, for the common person, what's something on that test, without like going through a question, but what's something that as a sports agent, you have to know that most people don't think that you have to know, or a rule that you have?
0: You know, like, one thing that people probably don't associate with sports agents having to know is like the benefits, like health benefits that players get, right? So obviously you expect us to know money. You expect us to know contract values, that kind of thing, because that's negotiation. But what we also have to know is, if a player gets hurt because of an injury, how do you guide them through that process, right? What does their medical recovery look like? It's not always as easy as the player is going to get help by the team. They could get released by the team and need 1, 2, 3 opinions, go on workman's comp. Now we have to navigate that state's workman's comp on top of the NFL's processes.
1: Talk to us about getting your first couple of clients. Like, I know you had some friends that asked for advice and this and that, but then when ink has to go to paper, it becomes a little bit different, right?
0: 100%. Part of my initial thought process was like, hey, I know all these guys and they're coming up on contract years and they trust me. Like, we're boys. They're about to sign with me. This is going to be awesome. It's going to be a slam dunk. And that was just not the case. I become an agent. I'm texting all my friends like, hey, man, I made it. And they're like, cool. Like, are you going to work for a big agency? And I was like, well, you know, I reached out to a couple, and I'm not going to name them, but like, their morals and ethics just didn't align with mine, right? Mm. So for that reason, I actually met someone else through the process of becoming an agent. We started our own agency together, right? So I have a business partner in this whole thing, Jeffrey Poe. I was like, nah, man, I'm going to do my own thing. And almost every player would be like, oh, that's bold. And I'd be like, oh, what do you mean? They're like, well, how about I make a call and you can work with my agent? And I'm like, oh man, like, what am I getting my hands into? You know, I'm like, no, man, I trust myself. I know the process. Like, I'm going to kill it. None of those players signed with me, but I will say that those players would check in on me through the process. They'd ask me, they'd, you know, tell me about certain athletes that maybe aren't even in the NFL. They never made it, but it was their friend, so they could kind of connect me with them. But largely, man, connecting with these athletes, it's like online dating. You're sliding into DMs. You watch. So, you know, The Office now is, you know, Saturday watching a football game. And then you see a player who looks flashy and fast and you look up his stats, and then you turn around and you read every report that's ever been written. And then you find him on Instagram and you go, hey man, you looked really good on Saturday. You know, like, I love the way that you attacked the ball. Would you like to talk? You know, and it's like, right. It's really hit or miss. And obviously it's a little bit more in depth than that, but that's really what it feels like. You'll have players that, you know, they leave you on read and it kind of hurts your heart a little bit. You're like, man, I thought I put a lot into that message. And then you have players that'll immediately hit you back, or you have players that'll never, ever even open the message because they have so many followers, you get lost in the mix. You know, I got really fortunate. I guess it's a mixture of being fortunate and having a drive that a lot of other people don't. Last year, October came around and they're like, hey, this counts as one of your years, you know, being certified. You only have 3 years to sign somebody or you expire. And I'm like, oh, I'm getting somebody year one. That was my whole goal. I'm getting somebody. And so I went through and started looking at every team across America, hopefully like thinking that I could get someone in Florida. That we got someone at FAMU, luckily. But like outside of that, man, Florida's untouchable for me. I'm over here in Mississippi, Auburn, the Carolinas, yeah. You name it. You know, I was able to collectively as an agency, we signed over 10 people in year one. You know, we were able to get 9 people into the NFL in year one. Out of those people, of the ones that I directly was kind of like the lead agent on, 2 of them stuck in the NFL. So I had 2 players stick in the NFL year one. And the other ones, we all got 2 or 3 tryouts for. So it's not like they had one opportunity. We were able to provide them all the opportunity, which is really our job at the end of the day. You know, I can't play football for you, you know, unfortunately. I wish I could, man. If I could, I'd be in a different tax bracket because I'd be out there.
1: I love that. So which one of you came up with the name of the agency? So Forever Athlete Management.
0: That is a good question, man. We had a laundry list of about 100 names, and we hated every single one of them. And so instead of just like throwing them away, I started making logos. Like sometimes you have to see it, and nothing was sticking, man. Like nothing. And I was sitting on the couch one day, just got done playing with my daughter. I just had a beer and I was sitting there and I was like, what am I doing here? Like, what is this agency about? And the biggest thing is I don't want a player to ever think like we're going to ditch them. Like, hey, you used to be a guy and now we're going to forget about you. Like, no, I want to help you through retirement. Even if you had 1 year in the NFL or 10 years in the NFL, I want to see you succeed afterwards too. Right. And so I was sitting there and I was like, forever. And I just got stuck on the word forever. One of my boys hit me up. He texted me. He's like, hey, fam, what's up? And I was like, fam. I was like, hold on, forever. And I just sat there and finally I sent it to my partner and he was like, nah, man, that ain't it. And I was like, what do you mean? Like, this is crazy. Like, this is so good. And the next day he called me up. He's like, hey, man, I was thinking about that. Like, I actually think you're onto something. And so I made the logo up and, you know, put it on a website and we were like, oh, man, this is it. This is, you know, because it just is who we are. Like, cool. It's cool branding, right? But also, like, we treat every player like you are family. And that's not just being corny. Like, I know about your mom, your dad, your sister.
1: I love that. And I actually was going to ask you, which is a great segue, because on the podcast, we talk about your because, right? That thing that's deeper than your why, like your true purpose. And so when I see FAM, right, Forever Athlete Management, I'm like, Damon's got a because somewhere around there, whether it is family, whether it is legacy, there's a because somewhere. So this is the right opportunity for me to ask, what's your because, brother?
0: I don't think I've ever heard it worded that way. And I love that though. Like, what is the because? And again, like, because I don't want to see guys get left behind. I don't want to see guys get forgotten about. And you hear this statistic of your NFL players 3 years after the NFL are broke. And I realize that the NFL doesn't require us to make them have a financial advisor. That's kind of crazy to me. So I don't require you to, however, I highly, highly, highly recommend it. And we've already vetted a handful of them. So I make you vet them as well as part of the process. You want to join FAM, you're joining and you have to like kind of abide by what we are going with, right? Our system. I just don't want any of these guys to call me 3 years after the NFL and go, man, you got a job because I'm broke. I need something, right? I don't want them to feel trapped.
1: So you told us a little bit about what it's like being an agent, Talk to the common folk like me about these contracts, right? Because we see these 5-year, I mean, now I'm going to outdate myself now. 5-year, $200 million probably isn't even surface level anymore for a lot of these folks. But you see these big numbers, and then we always hear, yeah, but you got to go back to the guarantee because that's what the real contract is. So talk to the common folk about what these contracts really are. What do you look for when you go to negotiate? And then from a player's perspective, what are some things that they should be looking for in these contracts too?
0: Yeah, so that's a good point, you know, when you talk about guarantees. And in reality, you know, talking to the common people, if you take someone who's been in real estate, right? When someone has been in real estate and they go to sell their house, or someone who hasn't been in real estate and they go to sell their house, what they're going to do is they're going to look at comps in the area. How much did my neighbor sell his house for? How much was my house sold for in the past? And what does the current market look like, right? It's kind of the same thing with players. Cool, so I got a wide receiver who has these stats and he played in these years. Let me look at every other receiver who is similar in height and weight and shape and play size and the years that they played and see how much that guy got, you know? Okay, so now we have our comparison amount. And a lot of people, they'll look at it as like, hey, the Jacksonville Jaguars, they were offering me $1 million, right? But no guarantee. You know, or we'll say like the LA Chargers, they were going to give me $2 million with $1 million guaranteed. At face value, you look at it as, all right, well, if I go there, it's double the amount. And the total amount of Jacksonville is guaranteed in LA, right? Which is great, you would think. But now, dial back a little bit, we have to look at the tax rate for those cities, right? And where are you playing your games? Because a lot of people don't understand, you don't just get taxed for the state you're in. You get taxed for every single city you play in. And so if I'm on a West Coast team, I'm probably playing a little more on the West Coast, and we know those tax rates are higher, right?
1: Versus the entertainment tax in California.
0: And so a lot of the times when you look at those West Coast contracts, it will be a lot higher for that reason. And people are like, oh, he must just be a better player. It's like, no, in order to be there, he needed more money to survive. I would say that's kind of one thing to look at, but the guarantee is always the biggest thing. You could look at a contract and say, you know, you're getting a 3-year, $5 million contract, but 4 is guaranteed. That's awesome, you know? Or you could get that same 3 years at the same location for $15 million, but none is guaranteed. You have to really ask yourself, what do I think I'm going to get, right? So if it's not guaranteed, there's probably incentives, right? Well, we'll keep it with wide receivers. Maybe he has to have X amount of touchdowns or X amount of first downs, or he has to, you know, have 1,000 yards receiving every year to get a $1 million bonus, like whatever it is. And it's not just betting on yourself. A lot of players will be like, man, I'll bet on myself. I'm the best. It's great that you're willing to bet on yourselves, but you have to look at this whole thing as a business now. And they're bringing in other receivers with similar incentives, you know, and then the coaches know the incentives. So sometimes, you know, in certain situations, quarterbacks or whoever will try to help you with that incentive. There's a lot that goes into it, man. And I would say one of the other big things to look at, and, you know, it's back on that guarantee thing, is when you're looking at a guarantee, things are guaranteed regardless of skill, injury. And if you're a guy who's had a bunch of injuries and you can get a guarantee that says, hey, even if I re-tear the same ACL I've torn 3 times, I'm guaranteed a couple million, maybe it's worth you taking some off the top to have guaranteed generational wealth. Yeah, I think it's funny that when you get into this industry, and this isn't with everybody, but when you get into this industry and you're talking to a player about $5 million, and they're like, man, that's not much money.
1: I have another question. I'm going to ask it and tie it to the real world for a second. Okay. So let's just say I'm a salesperson and I get hired and, you know, they tell me I'm going to make $65,000, $70,000 a year. With incentives and bonuses, I could make $100,000. And I bust my butt and I go, I'm the number one salesperson. I make $100,000. Next year, they hire someone else and they give them a base that starts at 100. And then now all of a sudden they're making 150, but I'm still the best salesperson out there and I can only make $100,000. So now I'm going to tie that scenario to the sports world. How do you deal with the ego, right? So you sign someone or someone signs this year and they're the number one highest paid wide receiver. Well, then 6 months later, another team signed somebody, and now they're the highest paid wide receiver. You've got that ego to deal with a lot with athletes. How do you manage that ego?
0: That's kind of twofold. So one, when we're going through our process of finding athletes, we try to really screen for that. You know, and that's hard because sometimes it'll come out later in life, right? But we really try to screen for that and like really do a lot of character evaluation on our players. But I would say if I was faced with that situation, you just have to be honest with the player. Be like, look, you were the best. Now you have to prove that you're the best again because you're currently under a contract. You signed, right? You know, if you compare it to the national debt, unfortunately, our debt keeps growing, right? So the budget for the NFL keeps growing every single year. And so that debt that America has, things are going to adjust according to that debt, what percentage people are taking of it. It's the same thing with a salary cap, right? Every year that salary cap grows, you are already locked in, right? You're locked into whatever it is. And so now this player can get a larger percentage. So it's really about how do we look at this in the future and make sure you're the highest paid again. So in order to do that, you have to swallow your pride for, you know, whether it's 1 year, 2 years, 3 years, right? And go out there and show why you're better than him. Every single year, you know, show why you deserve to make more than him every single year. So when that day does come, it's not even a question of if he's there, if he's lost a step, if he's worth the money. They're going to be throwing the money at you. Yeah, the ego may be there and then be like, hey, man, screw that. Release me. I got to go somewhere else. But the reality of it is a lot of times, even if you get released by that team because you feel this is a personal attack, when another team picks you up, they're picking up the same contract.
1: For everybody that's listening, what Damian is saying is keep working, right? Like let your work be your work. A lot of times we start thinking about or comparing to others. At the end of the day, if you're good at what you do, again, I don't care what industry you're in, what position you're in, I don't care what you do. If you are good at what you do, people notice. But it's the moment that you stop and you want to compare or you want to complain, people notice that too. People notice the work and people notice the not work as well.
0: Yeah. And everybody's at a different point.
1: What do you look for in the athletes you're bringing on?
0: It's kind of a revolving door, right? Like it's constant. But I would say for me personally and as an agency, what we value, right? And I'll say it time and time again, and some people take it the wrong way, but when you really unpack it and understand what I'm saying, it's a good thing. So what I look for are great people who are good football players. Because you can take a great person who's good at football and make them better at football, right? That is very possible. But if you have a person who's a great football player, they're a killer on the field, but they're not a good person, it's a lot harder to make that adjustment and make a character adjustment at 23, 25, 26 years old, right? And I'm not saying that's not something I'm willing to do. I'm willing to help mentor and guide you and try to develop you, but some of those people don't want it. Hey, I am the guy. I'm the best corner in the NCAA. I don't need to be a better person, right? Like that's kind of the attitude you'll get. The reason that I'm looking for those great people is because, for example, a guy like Swayze Bozeman, right, who played college football for 7 years, right? 2 years in junior college, 5 years at Southern Mississippi, had some injuries along the way. Such a great guy and a high work ethic that we knew once he gets his foot in the door, they're not letting him go. Like we just knew that. And the thing is, like when I went to the AFC championship game and I'm down on the field and I was meeting the linebackers coaches and defensive coordinators, they're like, Swayze Bozeman, that is one of the best people I've ever met. You know, and that's what I want to hear, right? He's obviously in the room for a reason still, right? But he's one of those people when there's an optional linebackers meeting, he may be the only person who shows up. And that goes a long way. And if you're one of those guys with an ego or a chip on your shoulder and you don't show up to that, like you said, people will notice when you don't show up just as much as they'll notice you do show up, you know, and sometimes even more. They'll be like, man, he didn't show up to this meeting today. You could have been there 29 days out of 30 of the month and you missed that one day and everybody in the office is going to talk about the one day you didn't show up. That's what we look for, man. And a lot of the times everything else follows after that, right? You find this person who's a great person, someone who is receptive to criticism, right? And I just keep it real with these guys.
1: So for the athlete that's listening or watching this podcast, why Forever Athlete Management? Why FAM? Why should they choose you?
0: You know, you have over 1,000 agents as of this year. I don't know the exact number, but it's between 150 and 200 agents actually have people on a roster. That's it, right? So we're looking at about 20% of agents actually have someone somewhere. And if you look at myself and my partner, we have 5 people in the NFL. So we're not, it's not like, hey, we accidentally got a guy on the practice squad. Like, no, what we're doing is working, right? And we're going to keep building. And the thing is, why we're different is I'm never going to give an athlete an intern's phone number, right? Or a secretary. You're always going to be able to get a hold of me, my business partner. We have another guy who does just endorsements, another guy who just does PR, and you'll have all of their cell phone numbers. You're going to have the guy's cell phone numbers, right? It's never going to be, oh, can I take a message? Like, no, you're getting a hold of somebody, right? And that's no matter how big we get. So again, I say we've been growing. So we have guys we're doing NIL for in college, and we have our pros. We even have one in the UFL now. Like, we are getting everywhere quick. And so we brought in another agent who's actually NFL and NBA certified, right? So eventually there's going to be an NBA branch of FAM as well. And that's what we intend to keep doing. As we get more athletes, we're bringing in more agents that are like-minded to keep that ratio high. So you always have someone you can reach out to, and you never get lost in the mix.
1: I love that, brother. Any final words of wisdom for the people?
0: Man, I guess if there are any other athletes out there listening to this, what I would say is the money's going to come. Don't get so wrapped up in the money now. If you focus on your education and you focus on your development, your personal development on and off the field, the money is going to come.
1: Where can people find and follow my guy, Damian Knight?
0: Yes, I'm on Instagram, NFL_agent_Damian Knight, as well as Forever Athlete Management. That's our @. We're also on X as FAM Agency. And yeah, if you guys want, you can shoot me a DM. If you have any questions, I'm an open book. And yeah, our website is foreverathletemanagement.com.
1: Athletes, slide into his DMs.
0: Yeah.
1: Slide into his DMs. He's ready.
0: Yes, sir.
1: Man, I appreciate you for taking time. I know how busy you are, and I know how hectic you're.
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11: Throughout the East Coast, and good morning to all our friends and listeners throughout the country. Thank you, thank you, thank you. We are just so happy that you're here for our Igniting Change show today, because we have something to say, right? Oh my goodness, so much is happening. I got to bring up my mighty co-host. I'm talking about none other than Daryl D. Jones. He is the chair of the board of the Transformative Justice Coalition. He is the president of the TJC Action Fund. He is one of our nation's most brilliant, amazing lawyers. If you saw him on Saturday, you saw him in his full range of leadership as he led that amazing, world-class program that we put on Saturday in Atlanta as part of our Good Trouble activations. I'm telling you, there is no lawyer more brilliant, more strategic, and more bolder than one Daryl D. Jones. Hey, Daryl.
12: Hey, Barbara. Must be Tuesday. Must be noon Eastern time, because we're talking about igniting change. And Barbara, I could not agree more with you than to say that, you know, when we were in Atlanta, Georgia on this past weekend on Saturday, we were igniting change, watching folks just, you know, really, really come into their own. The musical artists, the speakers. I mean, all of it, and all of the Gen Z that was integrated throughout the program. Just an amazing, amazing program, Barbara, and just an amazing time that we had lifting up the work, the legacy of former Congressman John Lewis.
11: All right, now, it was amazing, folks, and we really appreciate all of you who participated and watched. We know thousands and thousands of people watched the flagship, but let me start off today on a serious note, and then I'm going to move to more happy notes. But I want to make sure that the family of Nolan Wells knows that our hearts are with them. Our condolences are with them. Yesterday, they laid that 18-year-old, promising, beautiful black boy, young man, to rest. We still don't know the circumstances of how he died. We still don't know, but they are mysterious and wrongful. Please, everybody, hold them in your hearts, hold them in your prayers, and because, sadly, this is a tale that is too well known in our country. We were so invigorated on Saturday to spend time with Marcus Arbery, and who is the father of Ahmaud Arbery. And we were so happy to be able to welcome him to the stage as he once again told the story, but also he promoted his new book. If you don't have it, you want to get it. It's called Where's Daddy? Where's Daddy? And we want you to be sure that to uplift his family and prayer, because we had good news this week, right, Daryl? We got good news that the judge at the district court level denied the appeal for the motion for a new trial. And as part of the appeal by the killers of Ahmaud Arbery, those racist killers, and they are, you know, not through yet. They're going to exhaust every legal thing they can, every legal procedure. But I'm glad that justice continues to prevail. And so that was news, folks, that just came out on Friday. So we're happy that things keep moving forward. Daryl, did you want to say a word about that?
12: Well, you know, Barbara, I did want to lift up the Nolan Wells situation that's occurring. And, you know, and certainly, as you've indicated, our hearts go out to the family of Nolan Wells' mom and dad and all of the family there. Now begins the question, Barbara, of beginning to peel back this onion and find out what actually happened. You know, with our guest today, one of our guests today hails out of Mississippi. And, you know, it's discerning to me that we have to have a Ben Crump, that we have to have folks to go behind the police department to do an investigation so that we can be satisfied that it is competently and comprehensively done, so that if there is wrongdoers, as you know, I personally believe there probably is, but if there are wrongdoers, that they're brought to justice. We shouldn't have to do this. We should not have to do this in our society. But it's a telling sign that we've got to do it, Barbara. And so my heart really goes out to the family. And now, you know, we've just got to have our eyes open and our ears open and watch what's about to happen in this investigative phase and whether or not someone is going to be held accountable for this young brother's death.
11: Amen. Amen. And I also, on a two very happy notes, people, you know, the only way we keep our lives good is that we have balance in them. And as we mourn the evil of this society, I want to just lift up some good folks. I want to thank all of you, the 700 plus of you, we don't even have every event recorded, who put on a John Lewis Good Trouble event in this country this last weekend. Whoa, I've seen the pictures. Whoa, look, there are all those people congregated at the different teach-ins, all the people canvassing, all the people registering voters, all the people who were out there preaching on Sunday to voters about making sure they were registered and protecting their vote. Our gratitude to all of you. Just amazing. We love you. We can't wait to keep working with you because our work doesn't end on Sunday. It continues because the fight and the threat to our democracy is that serious. And we listened to that deranged, crazy speech that the president gave on Thursday, and we answered it with what, Daryl? Good trouble. Good trouble. So
4: necessary trouble. That's right.
11: Oh, yes.
4: Absolutely, Barbara. Good trouble, necessary trouble. And, you know, if we want to save our democracy, I think that what we exemplified and what the over 600 activations across this country exemplified is that we've got to get involved. We got to put our shoes on. We got to go out and register voters and be certain that we make our way to the ballot box when it's that time. That's what I think John Lewis would have us do. That's the proper response to all the craziness that we've heard regarding defending our democracy, Barbara, and all the attacks that are on our democracy. As you said, we've got to get into that good trouble, that necessary trouble. Now is that time.
11: Yes, and the next piece of good news, and then we're going to bring up our amazing guests. The next piece of good news is there was a special birthday yesterday. Special birthday. I can't sing, so I can't sing the happy birthday song.
4: Go ahead and sing, Barbara. Sing, Barbara.
11: But happy birthday to you, Daryl Jones. Happy birthday. We're so honored to work with you. We love your leadership, your spirit. Like I said, to the Freedom Summer 2026 your core group and everybody nationwide, when God made you, he just went ahead and broke the mold. He said, I done created something real special. I'm going to leave him be. There's going to be no one like him. And that is so true. We just love you. We just give our gratitude to you for all of your amazing sacrifice, your heart, your spirit, and your leadership. Again, happy birthday, Daryl Jones.
4: Thank you so much, Barbara. I appreciate that. And all of our Gen Z alumni from TJC and the TJC family and all those in the Freedom Summer family, thank all of y'all for the birthday wishes and for the Sherry's berries. Thank you so much. Still enjoying them.
11: So much. All right, let's bring up our amazing guests. Woo! We are so happy. We have some of the brilliant young leaders in our country with us today. We are happy to welcome to our show again, Janice Gentry. She is a Birmingham, Alabama-based cellist. Yes, people, she plays that cello. Woo! You haven't heard any good playing until you hear her. She's a creative entrepreneur and civic engagement leader whose work sits at the intersection of culture, advocacy, and community empowerment. She's raised a family that instilled in her deep reverence for Black history and Black roots and the responsibility to be both involved and innovative. She carries that legacy into every space she enters. While she is known for her expressive musicianship, her broader mission centers on using creativity as a tool for collective voice, civic participation, and cultural preservation. Beyond the stage, Janice has supported nearly 10 activations with the Transformative Justice Coalition and has also worked with Vote Vote to advance voter engagement and grassroots mobilization efforts. She currently serves as the Women's Foundation of Alabama through the AmeriCorps program, where she contributes to policy awareness, advocacy initiatives, and community-driven solutions that expand equity for women and families across Alabama. Her work reflects a commitment to honoring the past while actively shaping a more just and participatory freedom future. welcome to our show again, Denise Gentry.
10: Thank you all for having me.
11: Oh, we're just delighted to have you. We got so many questions for you. Daryl, bring up our next guest.
12: Absolutely, Barbara. You know, it really is a pleasure and a proud moment to bring up James Lehman Jr. He's a native of Greenwood, Mississippi, a proud graduate of the Jackson State University, Jackson, Mississippi. He is currently a wonderful HBCU. He is currently pursuing his PhD in educational leadership and policy studies at the University of Texas, Arlington. He serves on the English and Journalism faculty at Dallas College and is a founder of Project King's Academy, which is a male mentorship initiative promoting the educational and social advancement of young men. As a male God rooted in achievement, he is an active member of Kappa Alpha Psi Fraternity Incorporated, one of the Divine Nine, residing in Richardson, Texas. James enjoys traveling, live theater, and spending time with his family. He's guided by faith. James lives by the conviction, with God's strength, strong men can achieve excellence, transform their lives, uplift their communities, and leave a legacy that empowers generations. Welcome back to Igniting Change, James Lehman.
13: Good morning, family. Good morning. How are you all doing this morning?
11: We are doing great, sir. Great.
13: Awesome, awesome.
11: And welcome
13: so
11: back
13: glad to be
11: to
13: here.
11: Well, thank you. And everyone, we were talking to you about being in mighty, mighty, mighty Atlanta, the home where Congressman John Lewis represented for so many years. We wanted to start this show off with our wonderful Gen Z leaders. And our first question is, what was it like for the two of you to be in Atlanta on this Saturday for the Good Trouble? You know, what did you, what did it mean to each of you to have been there? And we were so appreciative of the work that you did, but what did it mean to you internally as a young leader?
10: Well, I'll say for me, just to be the first face that they saw walking in a young face at that, I was just really glad to know that, hey, there are millennials and Gen Z out here, like, we're working, and just for people to see that we're not apathetic, that we're out here in the communities and that we know what our issues are and we care about them voting just meant a lot to me. And also just being able to ensure people that we're grateful for them and that they matter coming to the activation. So really just making sure that people were appreciated and knowing that millennials and Gen Z are active in civic engagement.
11: All right, and James.
14: Yes, ma'am, Attorney Armand, listen, it was truly, truly, truly an honor for me. I've had the opportunity to participate in several activations with the Transformative Justice Coalition, and every activation, it gets higher and higher. You know, as an educator and a mentor, I believe service doesn't stop in the classroom. You know, and being in Atlanta allowed me the opportunity to educate voters, to support democracy in action, and be a part of something that's much more bigger than myself. You know, it reminded me that change happens when everyday people are willing to show up, use their gifts, and serve their communities. And that's exactly what we did on Saturday in the great city of Atlanta.
11: All right. Daryl?
12: And you know, James, one of the things that you had the opportunity to do while you were in Atlanta is you actually had a chance to meet some Gen Z state lawmakers and to interact with them about issues that they were encountering as Gen Zs in Atlanta. Can you share with our audience what that experience was like for you?
14: Yes, sir. Of course, I would love to. You know, that was probably, Attorney Jones, probably one of the highlights of the entire weekend for me, was being able to meet with those individuals and interview them and hear their stories. We did something a little different with this activation. We had a storytelling segment, and I had the opportunity to actually work production, work with production, and just to hear so many powerful personal stories about why people vote and why civic engagement matters was just life changing for me. I actually had the opportunity to meet so many people from so many different walks of life, but one in particular, one young lady in particular, that interview really stood out to me. She was a member of the Big Bethel AME Church in Atlanta, and she shared that she actually had the opportunity to vote for former Congressman John Lewis many, many years ago. And just hearing her story and witnessing her continued commitment to fighting the good fight, it was truly inspiring for me. It reminded me that behind every vote, there is a story. There's a sacrifice, and there's a reason why people continue to show up. And I'm so glad that TJC allows us the opportunity to continue to show up.
11: All right, now. And can you tell us what was the highlight? I mean, you just told us, James, of your highlight. That's amazing. Denise, what was your highlight of the weekend?
15: I would say the big thing for me was honestly being with all of my TJC family. I'm an only child, so when I come around everybody, it's like seeing all of my brothers and my sisters again, my aunties, my uncles. It's going to be family reunion to me, so I always love that. And just being poured into that always just means a lot to me. And just experiencing the top-tier leadership. Even I got to work with my old boss, Dawana Thompson, and just being able to do that with you all, that just meant a lot to me. So, yes, that. And also reading the John Lewis letter, like, that was just so powerful.
11: Oh, that was beautiful.
15: His
11: beautiful
15: words and reading them,
11: yeah,
15: and just getting his thought process,
11: yeah,
15: on things and how he was feeling, like that just really resonated with me. So those are my highlights.
11: Woo! Those are some powerful ones. Can you also tell us about your event? Because you went the extra mile. Folks, you got to understand the energy of our TJC alum, because Denise got up the next morning, that Sunday morning, and drove from Atlanta to Birmingham and put on a Good Trouble Sunday program. Whoa! Denise, tell us about your Sunday program, because I saw the news coverage. Tell us about it.
15: Yes, so my event was very heavy with a millennial and Gen Z involvement, because I really wanted to make sure that people know that our perspectives matter. That's something that TJC really preaches, is that millennials and Gen Z voices matter. So I really wanted to bring that to Birmingham, too. So I just do want to shout out the pastor, Devontae Anderson, and St. Luke AME Fultondale, because he's also a millennial, so it's nice to see a younger person, faith leader, so that really set the tone. And also, I want to thank the artists that came through. We had a community art project making freedom medallions, and that was led by Willie Williams Jr. of Studio 2500, the only Black-owned art gallery, well, the only known Black-owned art gallery in Alabama, and he's also a millennial. And we had music for me, of course, on the cello, and we had a Black violinist. We sang Lift Every Voice and Sing.
11: Wow.
15: And we are one,
11: because
15: we got to get in that music. We have to. And then why I did that was because art and music really intersects with advocacy for me. Like, it's one of those things. You're not just doing art or playing music. You're sending a message. And that's something that I always like to give to people, and especially kids coming up. Like, you're not just dancing or playing or sculpting art. You're sending a message. So that was a big message to me that I wanted people to have. And also, we had a youth and emerging leaders panel. Shout out to TJC's own Kiara Burks, because she handled that panel. She lit that stage up. Shout out to her. And another one of our great leaders, from Congresswoman Terry Sewell's office, a staffer, Robin Gully, who's also part of the Millennial Gen Z group, and a Democracy Trailblazer Fellow. That's a group that kind of does a similar thing as TJC, but for high schoolers. So they lit that stage up, followed by our moderator who works with me actually at the Women's Foundation, Sarah Wilson. Thank you for her for moderating that. And we also had to read through the John Lewis letter because when I got to read that over the weekend, I was like, okay, other people need to hear this too. So we had to read through that.
11: All right, the highlight
15: of the event was Sarah Collins Rudolph. She was the fifth little girl in the 16th Street Baptist Church bombing, and she had life-altering injuries, but she continues to tell her story today because people need to hear that. It's not like it happened 100 years ago. Like, that's literally one generation away from me. Like, that was my parents' generation. So I feel like her story needs to be heard. Her story needs to be heard. And we also gave her her flowers, literally and figuratively. So I think she really enjoyed that. And, of course, we had to give away some books on Black historical figures to the kids since we're going through this banned book thing. And we also gave away Sarah Collins Rudolph books so that people could really read her words in their own time. And we had our resource tables, of course, with TJC, Democracy Trail Blazers, and Project Say Something Again. Shout out to Kiara Burks for handling the resource tables too, and for speaking on TJC's behalf. And just thank you all for helping with this experience too, making sure it was funded, because I really enjoyed seeing Sarah Collins Rudolph's story be told and seeing the millennials and Gen Z connect, because I think there are a lot of alliances and coalitions birthed right there at that event. And thank you to my parents too, because I definitely ran them that day. So they helped with everything. Thank you to them and for them making Black history and civic engagement a priority in my life.
11: Thank you. Thank you. And we want to just give a shout out to Black Voters Matters, who helped to fund the grant that we were able to distribute all across the country to groups that needed support to put on these beautiful programs like you heard Denise describe. Daryl, I know you got a question for James and Professor Crenshaw. When you join us, please let us know. Go ahead.
16: Yeah, so James, one of the things that happened in listening to Denise sort of lay out some of the artistry and poetry and other pieces of literature that they had going on there in Birmingham. One of the things that happened in Atlanta that I'd love to hear your thoughts on was that, you know, we had our own artist that came from Village Love Records by the name of One Love, and he performed this song, Immigrant, where he was talking about his own voyage and his family's voyage and being an immigrant in the United States. Could you share with our audience what that was like listening to that coming from him? And did you expect it? And by the way, he was a Gen Z or is a Gen Z.
17: Right, right. I'm so glad you asked that question, Attorney Jones. I wasn't familiar with the artist initially, but I definitely am now. I followed him on Instagram. He is a dynamic artist, and he is a Gen Zer. It was a great experience just to sit and to listen to his story by way of his music. I mentioned earlier about how we have to use our gifts to give back to the community, and that's exactly what that young man is doing. So kudos to him for that, but I was not expecting it. Just the artistry and the creativity of it all was mind-blowing to see the young people telling their stories through music, through poetry, through songs. It was a great experience. I'm certain that this young man is going to go far with his music. He's very talented. But that's those are the stories that need to be told in our community, Daryl. We need to hear music from today's generation of voters to inspire the next generation of voters. And just to hear him talk about his family and talk about his mom, it was different. It was great, and it made Saturday all the more beautiful. So it was a great experience for me.
11: Thank you. You know, and it is my pleasure to introduce our third amazing guest. Woohoo! She is a powerhouse, people. You have heard her talk. You have seen her on national television. You have seen all of her many books and articles. She is the number one most cited academician and scholar in the country. I'm talking about the co-founder and executive director of the African American Policy Forum, the founder and executive director of the Center for Intersectionality and Social Policy Studies at Columbia University Law School. She is the Isidore and Seville Schultzbacher Professor at Columbia Law School and the Promise Institute Professor at UCLA Law School, a leading authority on civil rights, black feminist legal theory, and race and racism in law, popularly known for her development of intersectionality, critical race theory, and the Say Her Name campaign. She can always be reached at, through at Sandy Locks. She's on Twitter. She's everywhere. She's amazing. She is my bestest of all friends. I talk about none other than Professor Dr. Kimberly Crenshaw. Hey, Dr. Crenshaw.
18: Oh, Barbara, you know how much you ignite me when I come on the show. So thank you so much. Such a pleasure to be back in conversation with you and Daryl.
11: Oh, my goodness. And Kim, you've been on, so you've heard Janice and Jane.

0: survival, the culture, the literacy from seven generations in the past. They are conduits of the spirit of survival that makes it possible for us to be here and playing that forward into the future generations. So I'm just lifted, inspired, encouraged, relieved, you know, all of these things to hear about the wonderful work that we've been doing.
1: And Kim, I think they deserve the titles, right? A back talker, right? I think I heard some back talkers.
0: They are showing what it's all about, you know. So, Barbara, you got to give me their contact information. I got a half of them that says certified back talker. That's exactly what they are.
1: There you go. So Denise, as you leave the show, and James, do you want to just tell us quickly how people can get in touch with you? And we're going to get you that certified black back talker certificate. tell us how people can reach you quickly.
2: Yes, you can find me on LinkedIn and Facebook, JA'NISE, last name GENTRY, and then Instagram and TikTok at GENTRYJANISE.
1: And James.
3: Yes, you can reach, yes, ma'am, thank you. You can reach me on all social media platforms at james.earl.jr. Again, that's james.earl.jr. 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And I would love to engage with you all.
1: Wow. Thank you. Thank you. Thank you both for being on the show. Thanks for all your leadership. Can't wait to see you again soon in Atlanta. So on
3: yes,
1: August 8th. So thank you for everything. We love you. Professor Crenshaw. This back talk.
0: Yes.
1: People say, what they mean about back talk?
0: It is so funny because, you know, I was, we spent about two and a half weeks in Europe on the Back Talker book tour. And it was so funny to hear people from London and from Northern Ireland and from Germany and from France saying, so explain to us this Back Talker term. What do you mean by that? And it's just such a contrast, right? Because in our own community, we all know what the back-talking child is, right? The one who you have to give the eye to or something else when they back-talk. And so I tell them back-talking, you know, is a frame that they used when usually children are asking questions, giving it back, not accepting the absolute authority of the parent to determine, you know, what the logic of the household is going to be. And I said, I want to borrow that concept, that sense of transgression, and apply it to this moment in our society when we are being infantilized. We are being, you know, told that this state of anti-democratic, you know, terror that we are now under, this, you know, sort of king in the White House demands that we not talk back, that we take what he says as the rule, that we accept their frame that, you know, the way things are is the way things have to be. So let's all become back talkers to that illegitimate authority. Let's say, no, not on our watch are we going to allow you to take away things that our ancestors bled and died for. Not on our watch are you going to tell us that the true victims of racism are white men and not us. We're not gonna go down like that. So it's basically taking what we know as you're not supposed to talk back and say, no, this is the moment that we have to talk back and these are the people we need to talk back to.
1: Woo! And there is no bigger back talker than I know than Darryl Jones. He'll back talk. Whoa, I'm not even going to get into it. He'll back talk in many situations where people's mouths just drop open that he dared say what he said. But I know that Darryl has a question for you. Go ahead, Darryl.
4: Yeah, you know, Professor Crenshaw, you know, your book is not the typical autobiography, right?
5: Mm-hmm. And

0: One of the things that I certainly want to ask you about is that, given the prevalence of anti-blackness that we see happening now in our country, how does the book help expose and confront the crisis of anti-blackness that we are encountering?
1: Yeah. Well, first of all, Daryl, what I try to do in the book is to frame critical thinking about race and intersectionality as a way of illuminating and making the illegitimate dimensions of this anti-blackness legible to people. I mean, this is the reason why there are so many efforts to erase critical thinking in education, so many efforts to ban books, so many efforts to ban words like discrimination. Yeah. And bias and inequality. Barbara, I have gone all around the world telling people what you told me, right? And people always laugh about it. It's like, look, my mentor and longtime friend, whenever I call her up, crying and complaining about, oh, Barbara, they're taking this off the shelf, they're banning this, they're saying that this is un-American, they're saying that this is divisive, and, they're just coming after all of it. Barbara, I tell everybody that you always say, girl, people, dogs don't bark at parked cars. If they're barking at you, it's because you're moving. It's because you're in a vehicle that's taking people somewhere. If you were just sitting on the corner somewhere, nobody would care. So this is what I try to capture in my story. I try to say, look, you've heard about these ideas, but if you think that I was just sitting in a law firm somewhere or in an office just thinking up this stuff and an epiphany light bulb jumps off and I go write it down, that is not what this is about. This is about being born and raised in a state of unfreedom, which many of us were. Anyone who was born in mid-20th century was born in a state of unfreedom. And it's about how our aspirations, our preparation, the demands that we made actually became the literacy that allowed us to see what was illegitimate to transform it. If you can't name it, then you can't transform it. And that's what these stories are about. It's not a treatise. It's not an academic text. It's just about my life as a black girl being raised in the 60s and 70s and how I made sense out of it once I got to law school and articulated that experience through the language of the law. That's what this is all about.
2: Yes. And what I find amazing is that, currently this right-wing movement out here and this, I would call it extremist anti-democracy movement out here, they have decided that they're going to try to demonize your name and they're going to try to demonize your amazing tools, liberation tools that you have spread across this world for women and for people of color and anyone who's marginalized, the tools, the liberation tools that you've given folks, they have tried to attack you for teaching critical race theory. They have tried to attack the concept of intersectionality. How does this book help to counter those attacks and to give people a framework for responding and back-talking when they run into this nonsense?
1: Well, Barbara, one of the inspirations for writing this as a memoir and not as a treatise was that I was surprised and sometimes shocked when stakeholders of racial justice, primarily people in our community and those who support us, didn't seem to know what was going on when Trump came after critical race theory or came after the 1619 Project or came after intersectionality. Right. It was sort of like, oh, is this controversial? Are you controversial? And then others would be saying, well, you know what, let's just pivot. We don't have to use these words. We don't have to use this framework. If we get rid of the words and the framework, then we get rid of the problem. And I was just really shocked by it because I thought, don't you know they're talking about you? It's not just me they're talking about. They're talking about the way we understand our lives. They're talking about what we mean when we say, you know, if you're white, you're all right. If you're brown, stick around. If you're black, get back. Or when we say you have to work twice as hard to get half as far. I mean, this is critical literacy that living lives as black people gives us. So when they were coming after us, they were coming after this. You know, it is the way we understand our lives. So what I thought was important to do was to write a story of what it was like to, you know, lose property as black communities did all across the country from urban renewal in the 60s, 70s, and 80s. This is a common experience, right? Yeah. Or what it was like to, you know, be in school and not learn about your own people, or being brought to Washington, D.C. to learn how to be patriots, and they don't say anything about George Washington owning slaves. I was basically telling story after story that helped me develop my critical awareness and backtalking that are stories that other people recognize. I want them to see it, say, okay, I had an experience just like that, or, you know, I heard about that from my parents. And when they recognize it, I want them to say and say, oh, that's what they're trying to get rid of. That's the storytelling that makes them uncomfortable. That's the legacy of how we understand our lives that they're trying to erase, because they're trying to reinforce this existing hierarchy and back it up so we're not able to change it. That's why they're trying to take our political power away. So our rhetorical power, our literacy, and our political muscle, they're all wrapped up in our ability to actually transform our existence. And so that's why they're attacking all of it. That's why you and I and Daryl, when we went on the tour prior to the midterms back in 2022, registered people and did the book giveaway at the same time, because they're attacking all of it at the same time, and we need to fight back against all of it at the same time.
2: Woo! Daryl.
0: And you know, Professor Crenshaw, I mean, it all builds, I would certainly submit, under authoritarianism, right? And it's all about otherism. And so long as you can create division and someone to look down on and to push them back and say they're the problem, they're the issue, that's part of that building of authoritarianism that we see now in the United States. When you were in Europe during the tour, did people in Europe raise the issue about the rise of U.S. authoritarianism?
1: Oh, yes. You know, and especially, you know, in Germany, of course, but also very interesting. I learned so much while I was there. Like, I did not know the reach and the depth of how our own, you know, history had traveled and was inspiring to people. So in the same way that many of the things that we suffered under traveled and inspired people like Hitler. So, you know, segregation, you know, the idea that, that black people were a contaminant, and some of the practices around segregation that happened here in this country was inspiring to the Hitlers of the world, right? These are connections. And so many a time when we're in conversations with people in this country about the rise of authoritarianism, many times they push back and say, well, this isn't like what happened, you know, in Europe. And we're like, actually, Europe was inspired by much of what has happened here. The fact that you don't know that is a consequence of the effort to erase dimensions of our own history here. And at the same time, the inspiration for struggle. So actually, there was a Bloody Sunday in North Ireland. A Bloody Sunday. And sort of the repression of groups who are seen as lesser than played out there. And they also were inspired by the civil rights leaders in this country. Actually, some of them went there and they were welcome. I was in a museum and I was like, oh my God, you know, what's Jesse Jackson doing in this museum over here? What is, you know, Mr. Good Trouble, you know, doing in this archive? The Archive of Liberation is global.
0: Mm-hmm.
1: What we do, what is done in other places, it's part of a global network of how people conceptualize what is unjust and what they do in the face of it. We are not alone. They might want to tell us that, and it's up to us to bring back the messages that say we are inspired by them and they are inspired by us. That's what I brought back from book tour. And, you know, talk about igniting. I am completely ignited knowing that they are watching us. They've got our back. And we are watching what's happening there as well.
2: Wow. Wow. You know, you make me, you took me back to that amazing book, Hitler's American Model, the United States Making of Nazi Race Law. You know, you took me right back to that because, folks, you know, we don't come to these conclusions without study, right? You know, it's an amazing study that we have to do to understand and to unravel and tell the truth about what's going on. And it's the truth truth-telling that we do that they can't stand. That's why they banned all these books. And I'm so glad that AAPF has taken a leadership and exposing, you know, this whole banned book, movement across the United States where they just don't want to tell the truth about about history, and they don't want to tell the truth about people's struggles, and they want to suppress identities, right?
1: Yes, absolutely. And, you know, people just need to realize, you know, sometimes, Barbara, I do this this exercise when I'm talking to, audiences, and they're like, what is this all about? And I'll say, you know, it's come to my attention that the real problem is critical race theory. And we need to look around and see if any of these people are here. Because if they're here, we got to figure out, like, okay, what's this all about? So I give them a test. I'm like, I give you A or B. And I ask everybody to stand, and I'll give a basic, you know, situation, say like the family, black family that wanted to get their house evaluated for mortgage purposes. And when they had all their black stuff on the wall and you know, it was clearly a black folks' house. The appraiser appraised it for $300,000 less than what they thought it was worth. Then they go in and they get white people, you know, to put their pictures on the wall, take all the black folks' stuff down, and lo and behold, the house is appraised for $300,000 more than when it was black people.
2: Right.
1: So then I say, if you think that this is simply a product of a misplaced decimal, you know, a clerical error down, because you probably are not a critical race theorist. But if you look at this scenario and you recognize that this is precisely how black wealth has been robbed from black people over the generations, if you understand how the housing market works and how the financial markets for housing works to deprive black people of the value of their property, you need to keep standing because you might be a critical race theorist. And so I'll go through all of these scenarios where
2: Love
1: black
2: it.
1: People, they know what's going on. And we get to the end of them, I'll give them four or five, and they'll go, yeah, I'm still standing. If you're still standing, then you have a critical awareness of the way race works in this world. That critical awareness is what they're trying to unplug.
2: Once
1: you understand that, then you know what's at stake.
2: Woo! And Kim, you're about to have, I'm just so tickled though, because I'll be seeing you guys there. You're about to have, along with the Equal Justice Institute, a major symposium, because like I said, we got to study, and we got to go deep, folks, and build up our political consciousness and our political awareness and our fight. So you're about to have a symposium called the 3rd Annual Democracy Defenders Legacy Literacy and Liberation Summit from July 7th to the 31st in Montgomery, Alabama. Tell us about this. I can't even imagine seeing you and Brian Stevenson in the same room. I just can't even put that together yet.
1: Excited about this. Well, you know, and Barbara, for readers of my book will know that Brian and I met each other. Golly, I'm gonna have to age myself right now because I can't get around it. We met each other at 17 years old. We were at the bicentennial celebration of Girls Boys Nation in Washington, D.C.
2: No.
1: And we've had a friendship that has lasted since then. And what we learned there and continue to learn is that the story of America that doesn't include us is not the real story of America. What we learned then, and he has created this beautiful, four-sided legacy memorialization of our experience here in this country. It is a living legacy that allows anybody who is outraged by the erasure of Black history, the dismantling of the civil rights infrastructure, to go to this place. I consider it a pilgrimage to the sites where our movement was activated. To dip our toe in the sea of liberation again, so we can be reinforced, we can be blessed, we can be revived in the urgency of making the moral argument for racial justice inclusion, not just this transactional thing, you scratch my back, I'll scratch yours. That's why so many people are falling away and not defending diversity, equity, inclusion, because it was always framed as if you get on this bandwagon, you will benefit at the end. Well, when people like Trump raised the cost for actually embracing the values of equity, people start rethinking the equation. Well, you need to re-engage the reason why blood was shed, the reason why we had a Voting Rights Act, the reason why segregation undermined our full participation in this country. You need to re-engage the ideology that said that what was done to us was a feature of who we were. We were a slave race. You got to go to the place, and you got to go together. So that's what we're going to be doing Monday through Friday next week. We're going to have, you know, exclusive access to the Legacy Museum. We're going to visit the Lynching Museum together, and we're going to have scholars like Carol Anderson and Devin Carbato and North Roberts actually helping us integrate and metabolize what we're experiencing so that we are encouraged, informed, grounded as we come back to our lives to rededicate ourselves to building this society in the way it needs to be built, not by denying the past, not by erasing it, not by saying all of this stuff, you know, is divisive, but knowing that the division is when we erase our history, coming together and confronting it and its implications for today is what we are supposed to do. That is our legacy, and that's why we're going to be at the legacy sites next week.
3: Now, Professor Crenshaw, you got people all worked up and excited, and they're trying to figure out how do I get to Montgomery? You know, let me start walking now.
2: How do I buy the book?
3: in attendance. You know, is it still open? Can people still attend the conference that's going to be occurring?
1: You know what? We're making space for anybody who wants to join us
2: right now.
1: We are in Brian's beautiful Legacy Hotel. We got a few more slots there, but more importantly, we have other hotels in the area. If you come and register and get part of this, you're not only going to get a chance to visit the Legacy Museums. You're going to have a chance to participate in an Artivism night on Wednesday, where Brian and I will both be in conversation with each other, and we're having amazing actors who are lifting up elements of our memoirs that allow us to observe and talk about what we're seeing. And then on Thursday and Friday, we're going to talk strategy. What do we do in the face of all we have learned? So check it out at aapf.org. You can get information there, or you can email us at info@aapf.org. That's info@aapf.org. And we'll work with you best we can. Anybody who wants to try to get there, give us a call, email us. We'll see what we can do.
2: All right. And how do people get this beautiful book?
1: Oh, my goodness. Yes. 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You can also order some of the Back Talker uniforms. 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That's Kimberly with an E at the end, KimberlyCrenshaw.com. You can see where I'm going to be. Anyone who's in Los Angeles, I'm going to be at All Saints Church tonight. I'm going to be in Atlanta. I'm going to be in D.C. So check out the schedule. And you can also link your way into AAPF on that website.
2: Wow. Thank you, my sister. Thank you, Kimberly Crenshaw. Thank you for giving us the story of Thorn Rosa. Thank you for sharing your brother, your dad, your mom with us. Thank you for sharing so much in that book. Folks, you got to get it. You got to read it. You will never be the same after you really go through and walk these steps and walk this journey with our sister, Kimberly Crenshaw.
1: Take it to the beach. Take it on vacation.
2: Yes, yes. This is your moment of awareness. Thank you so much, Kimberly. See you next week.
1: Thank you so much.
2: I'll be there.
1: See you soon. Can't wait.
2: I can't wait.
1: Thank you, Barbara. Thank you, Daryl. Y'all keep keeping on.
2: Blessings. Have a great trip. Blessings. Daryl, wow, what a show. We have so much. Folks, we never stop in our fight. So tonight, there is a mass call. You heard me. A mass call that you can attend for free. It's going to be at 8. It's going to be at tonight at 8 p.m. Eastern Time. And you can go to, you can find it at bit.ly/fs.julymasscall. And we will, if you look at TJC's social media, we have posted it. We will keep posting it. I'm going to be posting it all day long. Please come to the mass call tonight. And then tomorrow, Daryl, we got another special event, right?
3: Yeah, please. Go ahead, Barbara. Yeah, go ahead, Barbara.
2: Okay, tomorrow, everyone, we're going to be celebrating all the amazing work that people did for John Lewis Good Trouble Lives On. Go to John Lewis Good Trouble Lives On to get more information about the national debrief call we're going to have. Also, folks, we're not finished. We're not finished because on Thursday night, we're going to be having the last of the John Lewis Good Trouble events for the weekend. We're going to do more in the future, but we will be having a candlelight vigil for NDC at 7 o'clock p.m., 7:30 p.m. at McPherson Square in D.C., open to the public. Daryl, take us home.
0: major thanks to James Lehman for being with us today, as well as Shanice Gentry, and of course, Professor Kimberly Crenshaw. Folks, you've heard all the information here. 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Until next Tuesday, noon, Eastern Standard Time, it's time to get off the sidewalks, get into the streets, get into some good trouble, and we'll see you here next week at noon, Eastern Time, here on Igniting Change. Peace, everybody.
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14: The New York Times says he's not only the most important person right now in the civil rights movement, but the New York Times says you're the most important person in the Democratic Party.
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15: I am here, Reverend Al, with Dr. Glenda Glover at Tennessee State University, and I have the Tennessee State University leaders who all want to thank you for being our civil rights leader.
13: The Attorney General of Black America, Ben Crump.
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15: And I'm probably going to need your help on this legal fight. You know, they shorted the historically black colleges and universities to the tune of about $13 billion. And Tennessee State was the one they shorted the most.
13: Absolutely. Well, let me know. I'm on the next plane as soon as you holler. You know, when Ben Crump called, I don't even question it. I just head to the airport and get the details on the way.
12: Live from the National Action Network corporate headquarters in New York. Keeping it real. And now, America's number one civil rights leader, the Reverend Al Sharpton.

0: Saturday, July 21st. Do you know what time it is? It's Al Sharpton's time. And for the next 3 hours, it's time to put aside all pretenses, deception, denial, or fronting. The time has come to keep it real on Keeping It Real with Reverend Al Sharpton. A very good afternoon to you all across the country. Good morning to our West Coast listeners. Welcome to those listening on Sirius XM, The Urban View, where talk empowers and becomes action. I'm coming to you live from our National Action Network corporate headquarters in New York. And for the next 3 hours, you can join the conversation by calling us at 1-877-532-5797. 1-877-532-5797. And so much is going on, and we want to talk about it. Let me thank Dominique Sharpton, my oldest daughter, for sitting in for me yesterday as I was in Ocean Springs, Mississippi, to give the eulogy at the funeral services for Nolan Wells, 18-year-old young man, died under very serious circumstances that have not been answered. And the family asked me to give the eulogy. I also wanted to do what I could to try and incentivize somebody to come forward and answer the questions that are troubling the family and troubling me, and should be troubling a lot of people around the country. How this young man can go to an island with three friends, he black, they're white, doesn't mean that they're racist. It doesn't mean they're not. We don't know. All we do know is that they went on the 4th of July, that Saturday, and they came back without him. And his body was found that Monday morning as the tide came in. They said that he told them he was staying with some girl he met there. Young lady said, I believe her name is Katie, he told her he was getting on the boat, going back with them, young white female, and she saw them. We don't know if Katie's telling the truth, three boys telling the truth. But what became troubling is they had his cell phone and his keys that they first denied having, and the 360 tracker brought the parents to one of their homes, and then he gave them the cell phone and said he didn't have the car keys. He was exposed to having them. He got the car keys. And a lot of his photos and messages were deleted that the mother knew had been there. So that's when the question of things began to trouble the family. What exacerbated it and caused the attention of a lot of us is then when the local law enforcement on day one said, yeah, they're aware of it, and there appears to be no foul play here. And that's when my antenna went up and many others. What do you mean no foul play when you haven't even investigated this? You haven't gone in the cloud to see what's on his cell phone. You haven't asked the young men to let you see their cell phones, their messages. You haven't interviewed this Katie. You haven't made anybody say anything. You just going to immediately say it doesn't look like foul play? And as I said in the eulogy, before we do an operation, I tore part of my meniscus working out, so I'm going to do some outpatient surgery. But the first thing they wanted to do is go through my medical history. So I said, what I've got to deal with here is Mississippi's history. And from as far back as I could think, including Emmett Till, including Med Gevers, all killed right there, your history is troubling. Hopefully, this is a correction that you'll do justice and fairness. But given your history, we're coming, turning over every stop, a rock and every stone. And I think that that is important. So that's where I was yesterday. And I thank Dominique for sitting in and for you that dealt with it, the issues as we know it. We are looking at several issues today. We are looking at the fact now President Trump has imposed a 15% tariff on Canada. And he at the World Cup said the Canadian government needs to do something about the wildfires. We are dealing with the whole question of the midterms and battleground states getting ready. Arizona's primary sets up another battleground election. They'll be choosing a nominee for governor and Congress and several other statewide offices. Of course, Michigan and is having theirs and others. Republicans are going to have a choice too as well in some of these states. It's going to be very, very interesting where this battle over the majority of Congress goes. So let's talk about how you see the midterms, what you think ought to be done and not done in the midterms. How do we get the vote out? What do we need to do we haven't been doing? And what needs to be addressed? I think that it is clear that affordability is one of the concerns, deep concerns of all Americans. But even there, it is not equal affordability in terms of the answer, because given the economic data that shows the difference between blacks and whites in terms of jobs, in terms of income, in terms of property or ownership or mortgages, we can't act like raising the issue of affordability is the same everywhere. And I think that it is important we deal with all that. So let's talk about all of that. It is Tell It All Tuesday. You can call in at 1-877-532-5797. 1-877-532-5797. And I see on the message board, we're getting a lot of messages already. Gerald Turrentine says, Brother Nancy Gray talking about Nolan Wells. That great, huh? I don't know what Nancy Grace is doing. Denise Hicks says, who is this black man that's talking down about Al Sharpton and Ben Crump? What's wrong with our society? Well, you always gonna get that. I know going in that some is gonna jump on us. And I'm ready for that. I hope they ready for me. Because I'm not playing. This boy deserves justice. And, you know, Courtney James talking about you're not worried about his taxes. You humans never cease to amaze. Courtney, get a life. I have no tax issue. You're talking about something 15 years ago that was settled. Get a life. Google it up. I have no tax issues. They keep trying to bring up stuff that ain't there. And the thing that amazes me is they do it while they support a convicted felon in the White House. When I had a business problem was Trump. I was never convicted of a crime. None. And Trump was convicted of business fraud and of sexual harassment. And you worried about whether or not we was fined for paying late taxes almost 20 years ago? Get a life. I feel sorry. You know what? During the commercial, I'm going to pray for you, Courtney. You need prayer. Prayer changes things. Let's take a break. We'll be right back. Keeping it real. Shopton. We'll be right back.
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2: It's Sybil Wilkes with what we need to know. Military operations in the Middle East have reached a critical escalation point. U.S. Central Command initiated a fresh wave of retaliatory strikes against Iranian military targets under direct orders from the president, aiming to dismantle Tehran's ability to attack commercial shipping in the Strait of Hormuz. Meanwhile, President Trump will travel to Dover Air Force Base Tuesday for the dignified transfer of 19-year-old Private Isabella Gonzalez of Carrollton, Texas, and 25-year-old First Lieutenant Tyler Feehan of Eva Beach, Hawaii. The two American soldiers were killed during an Iranian assault in Jordan. In severe weather news, forecasters are tracking what is now Tropical Storm Bertha. Heavy tropical downpours are threatening coastal communities from Florida's west coast to Louisiana, with a tropical storm watch active along the Florida Panhandle. And of course, that means flight delays are piling up. In New York City, a violent anti-ICE attack outside 26 Federal Plaza is under active federal investigation. Authorities arrested 43-year-old Andrew Arabaca after he allegedly detonated an incendiary device, set flammable liquids ablaze, and wielded axes, a hammer, and a machete while shouting slurs, leaving three people injured. And on the basketball court, WNBA leadership handed down a formal suspension following a viral hot mic controversy. The Toronto Tempo head coach, Sandy Brondello, was suspended for one game. She also issued a public apology after court audio captured her calling Atlanta Dream star Angel Reese a protected species during a heated officiating dispute. To subscribe to my free daily newsletter, please visit SybilWilkes.com. For all the news 24/7, go to News1.com. I'm Sybil Wilkes. Be informed. Be empowered.
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877-532-5797. And you can also go online to our message board at nationalactionnetwork.net. And Courtney Jane was saying, y'all worried about his taxes. You humans never cease to amaze me. Well, yeah, Courtney, you're absolutely right. Thank you for saying how ridiculous people are. But people are people. She also said, ma'am, he read comments wrong. I said, y'all are worried about his taxes. Y'all are worried about taxes. I was taken up for him. I'm not a Trump supporter. So that's why I want to get it straight. Trump, I read her statement wrong because I'm reading fast and talking on the air. But I appreciate that, Courtney. But I want you to understand this. Trollers are going to be they're going to be very active between now and the March, August 28th. They're going to be very active from now to midterms and beyond because they're angry that we're still out here. We're challenging Trump. We're challenging the Supreme Court. We're going to bring thousands to Washington, tens of thousands. And so they've got to try to distract and play games. All of my life, I've seen that. All that I have studied is the same pattern. When people fight, they fight back. Dr. King, who nobody equals, in my opinion, in the struggle here in the country, and the Montgomery boycott, they indicted him for taxes and said he stole the money from the Montgomery Improvement Association. He was acquitted. You're going to face that. It's like if you're going to be the basketball champion, you're going to have to face the other team getting shots in. Football, you're going to have to be a tackle. So I understand that, and I appreciate her standing up. Let me say, when you look at the billions of dollars, billions, that they're spending in Iran and won't even admit that this president did not know what he was doing. Thought he could run in there. I was on Morning Joe early this morning, and this man thought he saw all of the Iranian people began marching. He thought he was going to ride in and on the crust of them toppling that government. And I'm not defending that government. I'm talking about how misguided I think this government under Trump was. He thought he could ride in. The people ended up, many of them killed, squelled, and he went in and underestimated the determination of the Iranian military and that they did not bow. They did not throw in the towel. They absolutely threw out, said that we'll take some losses, but we're not backing up. And I'm not saying that that is a good thing. Certainly, I'm not a supporter of a monarchy, but I'm not supportive of one in this country, too, that wants to be a monarch. So I think that it was very, very interesting

0: $4 a gallon or more. Like, that's all right. Amazing. That's why we got to fight back. And you're going to have your haters. I know that those people in Mississippi resented me, some elements, coming down there to lift up that this boy's a family deserves answers. I'm not saying what happened. I don't know. But I know we ain't not going to let y'all just play games with this boy's life. And if my coming down there helped to highlight it, I was there. And I knew they was going to attack me and Attorney Crump, Spike Lee went. Terrence T.O. went. The football player, he was at the funeral. I said NAN, National Action Network, put up a $50,000 reward for anyone that gives information that leads to the arrest or conviction of someone if a crime was committed. Tyler Perry texted me while I was speaking, so I know he was watching it online or on one of the networks. And said, I'll match your 50. And Tyler paid for the funeral yesterday. It was one of the few funerals Nan didn't have to pay for. Tyler paid for it and put up another 50. So it is serious when people, celebrities, people that don't have to do whatever for whoever, but they understand that could be my child. And that's what motivated them. I do this because I believe in it. And people can condemn me all they want. I really must answer my calling, not my critics. Let's take a break. Be right back. Keeping it real. I'm going to the phones. Shopton. Be right back.
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15: Keeping it real, keeping it real. I'm your host, Reverend Al Sharpton. And we're back, 1-877-532-5797. Pamela Edgar is saying on our message board at NashActionNetwork.net. Good afternoon, Reverend Dr. Al Sharpton, Nash Action Network, and everyone who listens. I enjoyed your eulogy yesterday, as well as Attorney General Benjamin Crump's justice cry yesterday in Mississippi. Well, thank you. I was honored the family asked me to do it, and that's what I do. Let me just leave it that way. Let me go to the phones. Let's go to David in North Carolina. David? Is David there?
6: Yeah, I'm here, Reverend Al.
15: Yeah, go ahead. You're on the air.
6: Yeah, man. First of all, I just want to thank you so much for everything that you do. And the people that's listening to my voice right now, if you and Attorney Crump didn't show up when y'all did, it will be in a better position than what we are. So when you came up there and talked about what the activists do when they show up, because of all the trolls and people that like to throw shade and hate out there, and you said that you got to make them sweat because you the sweat man. Oh, boy, yeah. That was good to me. That was good to me. And I just wanted to say, just from an activist standpoint, I'm from North Carolina. One time I was working on a case in 2016, Dariante Miller. So if your assistant's there, they can write this down, because that case still needs to be looked into. Dariante Miller.
15: Dariante Miller?
6: Yeah, Deriante Miller.
15: Okay.
6: Yeah, he was killed by a state trooper here who has killed multiple unarmed black men and never been to court once. But when he came to kill in my town, I was on him. And it's very well documented online. If you look my name up, look up Dariante Miller's name, you'll see some stuff online. I was harassed by a fire chief here from the Sandy Bottom, North Carolina, volunteer fire department. He made a statement and put your name in it and posted it online, but he thought it was an insult. But what he said was, he was like, David Bell ain't no different from Dr. William Barber, Al Sharpton, and Jesse Jackson. He thought he really got off on that, but it was actually a compliment, because he put me up there with you guys. So I took it as a compliment, you know. And just another few names, because a lot of these small towns, you know, in these rural areas, really don't get the national recognition. If your assistants are listening, I would love for them to take these names down. A guy named Trey McFadden out of Jacksonville, North Carolina. There were three white men that claimed he jumped out of a 60-mile-per-hour moving car. They didn't find his body till 8 days later, and one of the actual assailants led the police back to where the body was, and they just dropped the ball. Seemed like all the medical examiners and detectives and everybody that were working on the case, from what I read, have all retired and nobody's able to be reached. And that mother never got justice for her son. That happened back in 2017. I put it in the chat of your live under my name. I put a Facebook link to more of the story, because I know we got to be quick here. So Dariante Miller, Trey McFadden, a guy named Lyndon Williams. He was run over by police here, speeding, had no sirens on. I led a march. I had to pay the police insurance and all this stuff. I thought we had the right to freedom to assemble peacefully, but I had to somehow pay the city for insurance and do all this, and the NAACP here didn't help me. But I led that march. His name was Lyndon Williams. He was about 56 years old, man, been crossing the street all his life, and just so happened he get hit by the police and killed, drilled down the street, and it wasn't an open casket funeral because his body was in so many pieces. That's another name. Just throw out there about people from around my area and cases that I've worked on. But I just wanted to give you your flowers and thank you for everything you did. And then that thing you said with that story about the roaches and turning on the light. People might thought that was a joke, but I'm telling you, that thing hit so hard. I've been sharing it around Facebook. Thank you for everything you do. When you do those little stories and make those little statements like that, they are very important. I don't care what nobody say. And please keep going, and please keep, God bless you with more years on your life. I know you're getting old, but please keep going and keep trying to get at every case in these small towns that people don't know about and amplify these names, you know.
15: I totally agree.
6: I would love to do an apprenticeship and to keep your legacy going, just to learn and be around and
15: I love your spirit. I can feel. Hold on. Get David's information and let me have Reverend Tunin and hook up with him, figure out how we can work together with him in North Carolina. I love that. Thank you for your call. Let me go to Ira in Washington, D.C. Ira.
12: Hey, good evening, Brother Sharp. Thanks for taking my call. I know my time is getting short. The gentleman's on it for a second. I just got two important announcements to make. I had an article that I read on Threads that was saying that it's made by this lady. Take her name down and they make sure they research it. I fact check everything. The name of her site was on Threads. It's called Some Rep Point. The black lady.
15: It's called what? Some Rep.
12: S-U-M-R-E-P and then Point. And she's a black lady.
15: S-U-M-S-E-T-R, some yet, the duck. All right, go ahead.
12: So some, S-U-M-R-E-P. Point.
15: Okay. R-E-P. Okay.
12: And her, R-E-P. And her at is at HD, the news, 0610 under the thread. Now, this article that I read is kind of disturbing because you was talking about it earlier, and you were saying that in Iran. This lady here, if you listen to that particular one she got, where Trump has a $10 million bounty on his head from the Iranians, but it's not the Iranian government. Let's get that clear. Everybody's doing that and saying that the Iranians have got is after him, but it's not that. It's so deep and detailed.
15: Has that been credibly confirmed?
12: But I fact-checked it according to what the Bezos people and they fact-checking people said. It did say it's Islamic resistance in Iran was from an umbrella group, not the federal government, but an umbrella group, and they're not the official government. I did fact check that, so it is true from what the AI says, but it's not from the actual government, but they're running on fear and trying to bomb Iran and kill them under the pretense of this umbrella group. And I want people to read, just see that article and read it. It tells everything that the man is running scared. He's doing all kind of things. He can't fly the new plane because they deemed it unsafe because of the threats against him, and he got to fly the old Air Force One again because that new plane hasn't been equipped to detect or protect him. It's really a deep article in how they want to kill people. He said if he dies, he wants to wipe off Iran completely unsubstantiated facts. He wants to obliviate Iran. But as they say, all the places they said Iran did not hit, Iran has hit them and destroyed them, but he's not telling the American public. They need to check this thing out. Look at that article and read it in that. Listen to it in depth and listen to it again and again. It's a lot of stuff that they're lying about. These Iranians is not, like you said, they're not no chumps. They are taking care of business, and the U.S. is not doing what they claim they do. They have no end game. They are just blowing smoke up some American people's backs. Mr. I can't talk no more because I'm mad. I'll talk to you tomorrow, brother.
15: All right, Ira. Thank you for your call. Let me go to Philadelphia, Pennsylvania, to Brother Jacob. Brother Jacob, you're keeping it real with Al Sharpton.
16: Peace be unto you, Reverend Sharpton, and to your global listeners, which I'm one of them. You know, I want to say this, man. Yesterday, your daughter Dominique was excellent, man. She. I'm telling you, you don't have to worry about nothing when you leave her in charge of the show, because she protects your platform, and she do it with love, okay?
15: Right.
16: I'm telling you, man, she'll chip off the old block, man. Yeah. I know you proud. I ain't even got to ask you, are you proud?
15: No question about it.
16: Yeah.
15: That's why I let Dominique sit in when I have to do something, because I know she can handle it with excellence. Yeah. I'm very proud of her.
16: Yeah. You know, and Reverend Sharpton, you can't be in on every case. We know that. But like the brother said, I thank you for being there for your people when they need you. You know, you a true servant. I mean, like the men of God, you know, they, when you walk that path and you try to walk in their shoes, And most of the men I'm talking about didn't wear shoes. They wore sandals, right? But when you walk in that path, it ain't easy, man. And you got to, and then, you know, you already know. You ain't, like you said, it's like you was born for your mission, right? And all right. This little crazy stuff that people, lies and stuff they put out there. Well, they said it about greater men than you. You realize that. So you walk in, you walk in where God would have you to walk. And as Reverend Joe Williams of the Dixie Hummingbirds here in Philadelphia, he always say, brother, you just keep on doing what you do, and may God be with you, right?
15: That's right.
16: Thank you, Red. Thank
15: all
16: you.
15: Right. Thank you for your call, and thank you for, listen, we're getting ready to go to break. I think if I take another call, we're going to run into the break. Let's take a break. I'll be right back. Keeping it real. Shopton. Be right back. Hello.
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18: It's Sybil Wilkes with what we need to know. New confusion on the cyclospora outbreak across the country. Taylor Farms recalled several lettuce products after federal officials linked it to a widespread cyclosporiasis outbreak, though an investigation into the exact source of the parasitic illness is still ongoing. The U.S. Food and Drug Administration initially announced that a sample of lettuce from Taylor Farms of Mexico tested positive for cyclospora. It since said the result was a false positive. And Taylor Farms remains linked to the outbreak, though the FDA investigation said out of an abundance of caution, issued an expansive voluntary recall of Iceberg lettuce products on July 17. In Mississippi, a local police department is facing intense public scrutiny over allegations of workplace racism. An internal complaint reveals that Senatobia Police Sergeant Hunter Foster directed racist remarks toward a black co-worker, Officer Dexter Smith, just 2 days before a tragic officer-involved Walmart shooting that left a one-year-old child dead. Officer Smith subsequently resigned, citing the department's failure to address the event. In international politics, a sharp feud erupted between local city leadership and the White House. New York City Mayor Zoran Mandani is doubling down on proposals to arrest Israeli Prime Minister Benjamin Netanyahu when he arrives for the UN General Assembly this September. President Trump forcefully dismissed the mayor's statements on his social media, declaring that Netanyahu will not face arrest anywhere in the United States. And on the basketball court, WNBA's Toronto Tempo coach Sandy Bondello was suspended after a hot mic captured her calling Atlanta Dream star Angel Reese a protected species. To subscribe to my free daily newsletter, please visit SybilWilkes.com. For all the news 24/7, go to News1.com. I'm Sybil Wilkes. Be informed. Be empowered.
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0: Being in a white neighborhood in Brooklyn, I got stabbed leading one of those marches.
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0: Keeping it real, keeping it real. I am your host, Reverend Al Sharpton. I didn't give announcements. I was in Mississippi yesterday, as you know, during the funeral for Nolan Wells. But don't forget, this week, watch Politics Nation with Al Sharpton live at 5 p.m. Eastern Time, both Saturday and Sunday. We always try to bring you the best. And I get the ratings on Tuesday. And thank you all for last weekend, both Saturday and Sunday. We got higher ratings in CNN and the highest ratings of the day on MS Now from noon on. Reason I always congratulate y'all that helped us with the ratings is because I want you to know that it is what keeps us on the air. August 29th, I will have been hosting that show 15 years. And they were telling me that there's only about two other hosts in the building that's been there that long. And that's because of you supporting the show. You don't have to agree with me, but you know I'm not going to cheat and not have somebody on that means something. And also you to come out to the Saturday rallies. I'm so proud of our headquarters that we bought, and I'll be there this Saturday and 9 a.m. to 11 a.m. at National Action Network's House of Justice, 6 Hancock, which is really 124th and Morningside. But today is a special day. It's Black Woman's Equal Pay Day, a day that brings attention to a wage gap that continues to affect Black women, their families, and communities. And I have two really exciting guests that are working in this space. They are America's top female civil rights leaders, in my opinion. If somebody disagree, tell them to call me. They didn't write the script. I did. And y'all know I could care less about other folks' agreement. I have on Melanie Campbell, president and CEO of the National Coalition of Black Civic Participation, and certainly one of the most tireless, selfless people I've known in the movement. And Siobhan, the Reverend Siobhan Arlene Bradley. She's the president and CEO of the National Council of Negro Women. She sits in the seat occupied by Mary McLeod Bethune, Dorothy Height, and she's risen to nobody questions why she sits in that seat. I'm honored to have both of them and to work with both of them. Let me start with you, Melanie. Explain to me Women's Equal Pay Day, what it means and why it's important.
2: Well, first of all, thank you, Rev, for all you're doing, lifting up the family in Mississippi and all you do every day, when the camera's on, when the camera's off. But I also have to say happy birthday to Siobhan. It's her birthday today.
0: You beat me to it. I was going to do that when I brought her.
2: I'm sorry.
0: Her birthday. And we putting up a picture of her on the screen for all of my watchers on the website. Siobhan is got a birthday, and I want y'all to see what she looked like at 22 years old.
3: Come on, sir. Preach, Reverend, preach.
2: So, Rev, Black Women's Equal Pay Day is a day that sets aside just how much of a gap there is in equal pay. So for Black women, that day is today. For 2026, 65 for every white man's pay, 65% for every dollar earned by a white man when looking strictly at full-time. If you look at part-time, seasonal workers, it's 63% to every dollar. So throughout the year, there's these equal pay days to just shine a light on just the inequities of what's happening with Black women. So that's the point, is to shine a light, which you do very well, and we're shining a light on it, and so that we can continue to work to fight for pay equity when it comes to getting paid equal pay for equal work. All things considered, even for Black women, even if we have all things equal, education, experience, mm-hmm. all the things, we still get paid less money. And as Black women, we are majority heads of household. That impacts family, the ability to build family wealth, all the things. And in this last 2 years, we really have seen even more devastation because of the attack on diversity, equity, and inclusion, on the public sector, and the federal jobs. For black women, we have made it into the, for black people, period, but for black women specifically, we've made it into the middle class many times because of the access to federal jobs, government jobs, and because of the dismantling, to totally dismantle our federal government by this current regime, we are feeling that. Today, we released our poll, and we'd like to share some of that data with you as we continue the conversation. But that's why. That's the why.
0: Oh, okay. Let me go to you, Siobhan. And by the way, Siobhan, my message board lit up. Georgia Daniel says, my NW, Madam President, happy birthday, my sister. So, Georgia, I read it on the air. Go ahead and tell us from your perspective why this day is so important.
3: Yeah, you know what? I think Melanie really gave us context for the cents on the dollar, but I want to give you context for full-time earning. So, Reverend Melanie, what's important to note is that July 21st represents one thing very specific. If a white man and a black woman all work full-time for 1 year, that white man will work from January 1 through December 31st and make a salary. The black woman will have to work from January to December and then another 6 months and 21 days to meet that same 12-month salary the white man works. That's really important to understand. July 21st is not some arbitrary date. Every year we assess the leveraged income of full-time employees that are white men versus black women. And here's what I want you to understand. Under this current administration, the wage gap has gotten bigger for the first time in the last two decades. So when you have executive orders that are revoked, that roll back workplace protections against discrimination, that shows up with thousands, hundreds of thousands of black women losing their jobs. In addition, that means that their federal pay, their annual wages, then decrease. It's important for your listeners to understand, Rev, that what we're talking about now has nothing to do with qualified, not qualified, merit or no merit. Has everything to do with systems, gaps, and disparities. And black women fall on the short end of the stick, even though they're in many cases more qualified, more educated, have more access, but limited access to capital and gains as a full-time employee.
0: Wow.
3: Yeah.
0: Melanie, go ahead and give us some of the data you said that we can break down here.
2: Well, one of the things I did also want to point out, Rev, is that the unemployment rate has also nearly doubled over these last couple of years. So now that's the other impact that we're seeing. We released our Black Women's Roundtable Power Sister Vote poll. It's our 10th year. We have a sister Sojourn Strategies poster this year. And so this year we partnered up to really kind of focus in several parts. This part of the poll is about the economics. And so what it revealed for us is that black women really see the half of black women say they have been paid less than a coworker of the same job. We have a 1,000-person survey, very diverse for those who are intergenerational, but as well as also income and education. DEI. 43% of women polled report that recent cuts in DEI programs have already affected them or someone close to them. 44% of those polled have cut back on groceries or bought cheaper food over the last 3 months. 38% say their pay is falling behind the cost of living. So there's a lot of, and I mentioned about education being a factor that doesn't seem to even help. But the other last thing I want to share, which I think we, ties into where we are, because we're not a one issue. When we did our top priorities for this year, looking at 2004, the top priority in 2024 was reducing cost of living. Now the top issue is protecting Social Security and Medicare. That is what the cuts in Medicare and we've seen. Number two this year is reducing the cost of living, of course. But number three, and it was on the list in 24, but now it's number three, fighting discrimination and racism. The other is bringing down health care and prescription costs. And what's lifted up into the 90 percentile, protecting voting rights.
0: Wow.
2: So we are very much paying attention. And that the understanding that what's happening to us economically, with our health care, tying it to the attack on our rights and freedoms, we get that voting rights is important. So August 28th, I know you we were here to talk about that, is vital and critical to making sure that we may mobilize and point to the reality that every right and freedom that we have is being eroded. And what's core to that is, of course, fighting for our rights. Other things we have to do, we have to be on the ground fighting. But the voting rights is the linchpin to all of us, which is why they're attacking us.
0: And Siobhan, you are one of the speakers along with Melanie on August 28th. And you have the unique position where you and NCNW own the own black-owned building on Pennsylvania Avenue. How important is it to put pressure on Washington? We had good rallies in Montgomery and in Mississippi. Mm-hmm. But to see the power is Washington. They need to see our outrage right there.
3: You know, what's interesting about that is the reason why Dorothy Height committed her life to ensuring that black women and black people, because I want to say black women means black men and black families. Her intention was to ensure we were on the proximity in this corridor of power that black voices would actually be not only heard, but also yielded to. And what's important about this march that's coming up as we commemorate the March on Washington, Dorothy Height was one of the major architects behind the scenes.
0: That's right.
3: But she also represented the voice of women and the voice of young people. And so what this building means is that we're bringing together generations. That means that we are on Pennsylvania Avenue between a White House and the Capitol that requires this justice system to see that black voices are going to be in the center of everything. And Rev, what's important for people to understand about the history of this space and the history of this moment in that March on Washington, that building sits on the land where the enslaved were sold. So this is a full circle moment. We're coming back to March. We're going to gather. We're going to connect at this building to support you and these efforts, because this is a family approach, intergenerational approach, to ensure that black voices, black economic power and political power stand clear of this work. So this is important for us. And I'll tell you this, Brad, we've been telling everybody, close the gap, cut the check. What's that mean? That means build power, build economy, build social leadership, economic opportunity, and civil rights, because all roads lead to this November election. All this work we're doing is about turning out and overperforming in the turnout.
0: That is absolutely correct. Well, let me thank Melanie Campbell, and let me thank Siobhan Arlene Bradley. Happy birthday again.
3: Arlene,
0: let me thank you for y'all's partnership and leadership. Let's take a break. We'll be right back. More of you and me on the phones. Keeping it real. Shopton. Be right back.

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1: It's Sybil Wilkes with what we need to know. Trade tensions along the northern border are escalating rapidly. The president signed 3 executive proclamations imposing an additional 50% tariff on select Canadian goods, including automobiles, dairy products, alcohol, and hockey sticks. The White House described the retaliatory tariffs as a necessary measure to level the playing field against alleged Canadian trade discrimination affecting crucial American exports. On the diplomatic front, President Trump issued a firm warning regarding foreign leaders on American soil. The president declared on his social media that Israeli Prime Minister Benjamin Netanyahu will not be arrested in any way, shape, or form during his upcoming U.S. visit, forcefully pushing back against statements from New York City Mayor Zohran Mamdani. Netanyahu's office dismissed international arrest warrants. In South Carolina political news, the sister of the late Senator Lindsey Graham announced she's officially seeking a full term. Senator Darlene Graham announced her candidacy for the upcoming special Republican primary on August 11th. Appointed by the governor, Henry McMaster, to temporarily fill the seat following her brother's passing, she now faces a competitive primary field. President Trump will travel to Dover Air Force Base Tuesday for the dignified transfer ceremony honoring 2 fallen American service members. 19-year-old Isabella Gonzalez and 25-year-old Tyler Feehan lost their lives during an Iranian military assault in Jordan on Friday. Finally, a major entertainment mega merger has been put on ice. A federal judge issued a 2-week temporary injunction halting the merger between Paramount and Warner Brothers Discovery after a dozen states filed antitrust lawsuits alleging the deal severely harms fair market competition. To subscribe to my free daily newsletter, please visit SybilWilkes.com. For all the news 24/7, go to News1.com. I'm Sybil Wilkes. Be informed. 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

0: 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I'm your host, Reverend Al Sharpton, and we're back. 1-877-532-5797. 1-877-532-5797. Let's go to Chicago and talk to Tommy. 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
1: Always a pleasant afternoon, Rev, to have the opportunity to absolutely speak with you, especially your listening audience. You know, I second the sentiments of all of those, but at such a time as this, to show appreciation for the labor that you have put in, it's for individuals to show up, and where we can show up, that we are in support and that we stay vigilant. As Mamie said, what happened to one of us should be the concern of all of us. And if you thought these were just words, now you see that everything that has been spoken is absolutely true. There is no reason for a black person to walk around in America at this moment, at this state, at this time, after 250 years of celebration, and not understand exactly how we fit into all of this, much alone those who would support it. This is a moment in a time to really give flowers to those like yourselves who can really sit back and tell someone something. And I am so fortunate, Rev, that in my obituary and in my monologue, I can say that I also lived in the times of Reverend Al Sharpton. Because you're that same preacher from New York that I've watched the whole time when James was alive. And Rev, there was never a stronger or more powerful song for all of us right now at this moment, no matter where you are or what you're thinking or feeling. Like James said, I don't need nobody to give me nothing. Just open the door and I'll get it myself. Because too many have paved the way for us. Too many have sacrificed for us. And these things that are happening, you know, this loss of life and stuff, ought to be the moment and the time that individuals sit down at a table and do, as your show says, and in keeping it real, ask themselves one question: who are you? Because everybody else seems to have a family tree. And if you can't figure all that out, maybe it ought to start with you picking up some cultural references and tuning into the show and realizing that we came from a continent. We were enslaved, and in 2026, it is a damn shame that some of us are still enslaved and our minds that won't even understand the very principle of the power of the vote. I love you, Rev. Truly, I do, man.
0: I love you. Thank you for your wisdom. Thank you, Tommy. Let me go to Ray in Cincinnati, Ohio. The Buzz. Ray?
2: Hey, what's up, Rev? Thanks for taking my call. Couple of things. When it comes to Donald Trump, he's in quicksand. And I think that's why he came out with these tariffs on Canada. It's almost like, let's take Iran, for instance. Because I heard on Nicole Wallace's show yesterday, one analyst, he said, the Americans, when it comes to this war, and correct me if I'm wrong or not, when it comes to this war, Americans care. How many Americans die? But Iran don't care. They can lose 2, 5, 10,000 Iranians, and they don't care. You know, and I was surprised to hear that. And now I know it makes sense. And so Donald Trump, he's in quicksand, and he don't know how to get out of it. And so, but the one thing I'm scratching my head about is when he's doing everything he can to win the 2026 midterm. And so there is something with everything they've done in 2 years with this 2025 project. There is something, and I don't think, at least I don't know, that they have in store. And I think if the Americans, what'd you say?
0: Go ahead.
2: No, I was going to say, if the American people knew what they had in store, what's coming, you know, they'll be apt to actually, you know, vote. You know, a lot of people may end up just voting if they knew what was coming down the pike. Now, they got rid of a lot of jobs. They got rid of a lot of programs. They got rid of DEI. But there is something else coming that even MSNBC don't talk about. I don't even hear anybody talking about 2025 project anymore. You know, unless the one guy that comes on, I think I forgot his name, but he talked kind of fast on Nicole's show. But have you heard anything that the Trump had the administration has in mind for the next 2 years?
0: They've been pretty open about it. They are definitely trying to continue to break down the voting rights. They got the Supreme Court gave them a major victory. And they are now going to try and interfere with people at the polls, which is why at the march August 28th, we're going to talk about how we build brigades all over the country to protect the right to vote. They are also arrogantly saying we broke down DEI, diversity, equity, and inclusion. So I don't think it takes a rocket scientist to figure it out. They wrote it out, and they're doing it, and they're executing it. The question is, why are we not

0: out. But I also I heard yesterday while I was in Mississippi that there's some real buzz among Republicans about running Donald Jr.
1: About running Donald Trump again?
0: No, running Donald Trump Jr., his son.
1: Oh, yeah, I wish they would. That clown
0: Yeah.
1: would never get in.
0: Well, I said that about his daddy, but I don't take nothing for granted. That's why we've got to register and we've got to turn people out in a big way. Thank you for your call. Let me take a break. We'll be right back. Keeping it real. Shouting. Be right back.
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0: We are back, 1-877-753-2-5-7-9-7. And of course, you can also go to the message board at nationalactionnetwork.net. I've been working the phones and doing meetings here around Politics Nation this weekend, and of course our weekly rallies. But of course, I also want to remind you all that we must register for the march. I'm getting ready to go on a couple of Zoom calls about the march. I'm going to have Dominique sit in for me, as she sat in the whole show yesterday while I was in Mississippi. And I see, put up that, I want to answer this before I go. Bluey Cluey says, nobody wants to hear Reverend Al's daughter. She needs to pay her dues and earn it. Well, you know, when Dominique was about 6 months old, her mother had her at a marching in Howard Beach. And she's been at every march ever since, grew up in the movement, and has helped found Huddle, which has led some of the fights. So I got the problem, no clue, Louie, is that you don't know she paid her dues because you haven't been around when dues was paid. You too busy trolling. So no clue, Louie. I figured I would answer that for you since now you in charge and talk about who paid some dues that you ain't bust a grape or mashed a potato. That's from Dominique's daddy who paid his dues. Dominique, you got it, and now I'll be back before it's over.
1: Certainly good afternoon to everyone, and thank you, Rev, for your advocacy, and certainly, you know, thank you for taking up for me. Good afternoon. Good afternoon to those on the message board. Good afternoon to those who are listening all over the country. Certainly, we are definitely getting into the action and on the move in various aspects around the country. And as Rev is heading out for this meeting, you know, I also just got out of a meeting as we are organizing around August 28th and the March on Washington. And it is very interesting to see in this moment how so many young people are stepping up, who want to be involved, who are asking, well, what can I do? How can I be involved? These issues are what I feel passionate about, and really trying to really set the atmosphere for activity. And I think that's really important that we stay active in this moment. It's great to talk about things, and I think it's informative to be knowledgeable and to be intentional with our conversation and what we're doing. But it's another thing to be active, and it's another thing to be actively involved. And those two things are very different. And I feel like in this moment, the activity is what needs to be sparked. And it is interesting and also, you know, great for me to see, as Reverend Sharpton said, you know, I've been marching and being involved in the movement since I was a little girl. And knock on wood, I'm gonna be 40, y'all, July 31st. So that's a long time too. I really pace myself looking at the activity of the young people. And, you know, I saw this surgence when Barack Obama ran for president. I saw this surgence, you know, even locally, again, when Zohran Mamdani became mayor of New York. So I see this surgence of young people and the energy and being involved and getting involved in the electoral process. And I talked about it from, you know, both the national standpoint and also local standpoint, because I feel like, you know, all of these elections matter very, they're very important. But the activity, I think, seeing how the momentum and people say, oh, you know, like, you know, young people, they're not really paying attention to this. They're not really interested in marching. You know, they're not really, you know, on that wave. in terms of understanding the sacrifice and the commitment and everything that went involved from, you know, former generations and how we get to this point now and all of the strides that went into fighting for the liberties that we have today. But the surge of activity to me, I feel is fervor in this moment. And to just get off a call with over 30 organizations of young people who are committed to saying, I'm not only coming on August 28th, but I'm committed to taking the stance. I'm committed to going back to my community and hosting forums and hosting conversations and doing activities, whether it's drives, whether it's, you know, whatever it is. I'm going to show up and my activism is going to show up. And I feel like that collective energy is what we need in this moment. And so I am very excited, not only for the symbolic reference of what August 28th brings in terms of the lineage and really working towards, you know, standing in the moment for fighting and protecting the liberties such as voting rights that we fought so vehemently for, and such as justice in various shapes and forms, and how we are really rolling back on a lot of those liberties that we have come to really take for granted in retrospect. And so seeing that activity and speaking with those young people and seeing just the energy and the resurgence, and, you know, after you know, witnessing and seeing what happened at the yesterday for Nolan Wells, and how courageous leaders are taking stance all over the country, and how, you know, celebrities and athletes and everyone is joining in and getting involved and saying, wow, what happened to Nolan? I want to be a part of that. I want to know what happened. I want to be a part of uncovering the truth, and having people really speak to that. I think it's dynamic. And I think that we need to, you know, really tap into that energy. And so I'm excited about August 28th. I'm excited about the action agenda that's formulating all across the country. I'm excited about how students and how, you know, young people all over the country are being excited, getting excited about being involved in something that is bigger than themselves, being involved in the movement, being involved in really laying a foundation and groundwork in fighting for the things that we know we deserve. And so that's something for me. I don't know about y'all, but that's something else for me. And I, you know, I had to share that with everyone, and definitely feel like, you know, we are constantly trying to defend ourselves, you know, and as activists, yeah, we're always kind of on that block in terms of having defending ourselves and defending why we're taking a stance or why we feel it's important for us to step out and stay involved and stay active and stay vocal. We're constantly defending ourselves, and we're constantly you know, trying to provide information and facts and all kinds of stuff to try to inspire others to join the fort and to join the movement. And I think that, you know, we have become complacent sometimes in our conversation, because it's like, you know, we're doing too much defending instead of being proactive about what we're going to do. And so I am really excited about August 28th, because it's going, you know, to really give us that resurgence, that energy, you know, that collective, camaraderie, I feel like, that we need to come together and do this work. And so I don't know about you. I know that we are organizing buses and people and having all kinds of activities happening around what we feel. But we need you involved. We need your family involved. We need you to have these uncomfortable conversations as well with us, and join the movement and join, you know, what we're doing, because it is dynamic. And I think that it is important for everyone who can to collectively be involved in this. So I will say that, thank you to Rev for his leadership and for always, you know, opening the doors, especially for young people to learn and to be involved and to really utilize our skills. We all have very unique skills, and we can make very unique contributions to this because we individually all have something unique and something amazing to bring to the table. And I feel like we should focus on that and stop trying to be critical and stop trying to point fingers and stop trying to find what's wrong and really, you know, work together to deal with what's right and what's going to be right coming out from the collective organizing. So let's go back to the phones. And I know that we've got a lot of folks holding on and want to get involved in the conversation, staying active and being involved. And you can join in on the conversation by calling us today at 1-877-532-5797, 1-877-532-5797. Let's go to Jihad, listening to us from Atlanta on WAOK. Jihad, you're keeping it real. Good afternoon.
2: Hey, good afternoon. How are you doing?
1: All right. How are you?
2: Good, good. Ditto, and I agree with everything you said. I want to push back on something I heard just before Rev got off the air. Mm-hmm. And there was a gentleman trying to explain that in the Iran-America dispute or war, that the Iranians don't care how many people they lose. Mm-hmm. And his position was that America cares, but Iranians will just kill their people. You know, and when I heard him say that, I just had to push back just a little bit, and I'll just push back with information. Mm-hmm. If a people are fighting for their life and they have evidence looking at them, and the evidence that I'm going to present to him is Iraq, Libya, Syria, and the ultimate evidence is Gaza. They see mm-hmm. where a people have been murdered for 4 years. And move their civilization bombed into bricks, which now look like dust. That's what they see. Hmm. So for him to believe that they would fight to the end with their people, and that's something stupid, or that's something that's not worth fighting for, that they don't care, is really a misnomer. And it's quite sad when we look at our history, when we see that there is a people that will put you in slavery for 250 years, people mm-hmm. that will go to church and go to carry on their everyday lives and watch another human being being placed mm-hmm. in that kind
1: and
2: of
1: put
2: position.
1: God in it. And put God in it.
2: And put God in it. That's correct. You know what I mean?
1: Jahad, hold on. I hear the music. I don't want to cut you off. So hold on, brother. We're going to take this break. Dominique Sharpton, I'm sitting in for Rev. Join the conversation, 1-877-532-5797. We'll be back with more of Keeping It Real with Sharpton. We'll be right back.
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4: It's Sybil Wilkes with what we need to know. Military operations in the Middle East have reached a critical escalation point. U.S. Central Command initiated a fresh wave of retaliatory strikes against Iranian military targets under direct orders from the president, aiming to dismantle Tehran's ability to attack commercial shipping in the Strait of Hormuz. Meanwhile, President Trump will travel to Dover Air Force Base Tuesday for the dignified transfer of 19-year-old Private Isabella Gonzalez of Carrollton, Texas, and 25-year-old First Lieutenant Tyler Feehan of Eva Beach, Hawaii. The two American soldiers were killed during an Iranian assault in Jordan. In severe weather news, forecasters are tracking what is now Tropical Storm Bertha. Heavy tropical downpours are threatening coastal communities from Florida's west coast to Louisiana, with a tropical storm watch active along the Florida Panhandle. And of course, that means flight delays are piling up. In New York City, a violent anti-ICE attack outside 26 Federal Plaza is under active federal investigation. Authorities arrested 43-year-old Andrew Arabaca after he allegedly detonated an incendiary device, set flammable liquids ablaze, and wielded axes, a hammer, and a machete while shouting slurs, leaving three people injured. And on the basketball court, WNBA leadership handed down a formal suspension following a viral hot mic controversy. The Toronto Tempo Bebo head coach, Sandy Brondello, was suspended for one game. She also issued a public apology after court audio captured her calling Atlanta Dream star Angel Reese a protected species during a heated officiating dispute. To subscribe to my free daily newsletter, please visit SybilWilks.com. For all the news 24/7, go to NewsOne.com. I'm Sybil Wilks. Be informed. Be empowered.
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18: They left the plantation, said I'm free, and were recaptured and re-enslaved because the laws said that. Without them signing the laws that we fought for, how should we have gotten free?
19: Sharpton keeps it real.
18: Because you're raising things that you haven't thought out. There were slave rebellions that did. All right, then give me the answer. You haven't answered me yet. If you thought it out, give me the answer.
19: Asking the tough questions.
10: Well, see, here's the thing. I call him made a statement. Now you.
18: No, but I'm questioning your statement. You can question mine. You can question any statement I make. You can question any statement. Whoa. You can question any statement I make, but you cannot call here and tell me don't question the statement you make, brother.
20: Brother's gonna work it out.
21: Be a part of the conversation. Just keep it real. Live from the National Action Network corporate headquarters in New York, keeping it real. And now, America's number one civil rights leader, the Reverend Al Sharpton.
22: Keeping it real. Keeping it real. I'm Dominique Sharpton. I'm Reverend Sharpton's eldest daughter. I'm sitting in for the Rev. Just for the last hour of Keeping It Real today, we got a lot to talk about, a lot to do, a lot to be involved in, and certainly we got a lot to talk about. And we want to hear from you, and you can join in on the conversation today, as always, by calling us at 1-877-532-5797, 1-877-532-5797. We're keeping it real with each other today. We want you to keep it real and join us in the conversation. And before the break, I was talking with Jihad. Jihad, if you're still there, please.
10: Yes, ma'am. And thank
22: all
10: you
22: right.
10: for allowing me to finish this thought. And I'm not saying this to laud the Iranians. What I'm saying this to for this reason, and I want to put two more things in it. There used to be 20 million Indians in America on this continent, right in the borders of the United States. There are currently 3 million. The Mayans are gone. The Aztecs are gone. You know what I mean? So what we see is that we have experienced a people that will annihilate you. And even though all of them don't do it, some of them will stand by and watch while the others do it. It's like those pictures of the slave... the slaves being lynched in front of the church where all of the people are out, you know, watching their slaves being lynched. 4,000 lynchings between 1890 and 1920. So the mindset of the people that we're dealing with, you know what I mean, and the people who will allow them to do it and just watch, this is real. And all Reverend Sharpton is asking you to do to combat it is to come to D.C. That's all.
22: That's right.
10: In spite of all of this that you see, all we're asking is that you stop and understand the atmosphere in which we're living and that there are people in this atmosphere that will stand by and watch or will dump you in the river and then go back and take your keys and your car and act like nothing happened and sit down have dinner.
22: That's right.
10: You know what I mean? And that's all I want to do. I'm not lauding the Iranians. I'm just trying to help that brother understand that there are something worth sacrificing for. And Reverend Al is not asking us to sacrifice our life, just sacrifice some time and commitment
22: that's
10: to
22: right.
10: present a cause. That's it. And that's all I want to say
22: right.
10: to sister. And thank
22: that's
10: you for
22: right.
10: allowing me to say
22: And I think that, thank you, Jihad, and I think that marching and rallying, convening, you know, has brought us to this point. You know, if enough of us didn't stand for voting rights, if enough of us, if Martin Luther King and, you know, if they couldn't get the country to pay attention to voting rights and, you know, because of the marching and demonstrating and the fact that they didn't let go, they didn't let up. They said, oh, okay, you're not going to listen to us. You're not going to pay attention to us. We're going to come back stronger. We're going to come back, you know, more. We're going to keep coming back. And it was the consistency and it was the commitment that bought us the Voting Rights Act, that bought us the Civil Rights Act, that brought us to the liberties of where we were. We had the wherewithal and the opportunity to elect a black president. We wouldn't have got to that point if we didn't march and rally and stay consistent and stay involved and stay on it. So I think that we need to continue to make that correlation and continue to move it forward. It's not just enough to commemorate. Now, I think that that's important to commemorate and we pay homage to the past, but we have to take that and put it towards the future and what we're doing for tomorrow. And I think that that is why we're all here. I think that's why we are all staying involved and staying commitment. Thank you for your call, Jihad. And people like, what's the brother's name? I'm going to say he's a brother. Because he seems to be salty. He seems like he's one of my ex-boyfriends or something on here. Bluey Cluey, if that's you. You sound like an ex-boyfriend, man. You sound salty coming on somebody's platform talking about they ain't qualified and this, that, and the third. You got a lot of time on your hands today. But it sounds personal to me. I don't know about y'all, but it seems like Bluey Cluey needs to reveal himself. He sounds like a hating ex or something. I don't know. Maybe I'm reading into it too much. Thank you so much, Jaha, for your call. And thank you for keeping it real. Let's go to Anita. Anita, always a pleasure speaking with you, my sister from Chicago. You're keeping it real. Good afternoon.
0: Hi, Dominique.
22: Chapel Hill. Really, y'all writing it wrong. Chapel Hill. We know, but she knows she's always talking about Chicago. But Anita's in Chapel Hill. Good afternoon, my sister.
0: Okay. Yeah, I'm from Chicago. what I want to say is there was a white Republican sent me a message yesterday, and he was saying that Islamic people in Britain and in America are punishing people for preaching the Bible let me see what else he said. And there was another person, I think something had happened, and they was gonna, I don't know if they're gonna cut their heads off or something about some kind of music or something they was playing, but it says pure evil. Islam is incompatible with the West. Okay, and I want to say something about this really quickly. If I was a Christian, I raised Christian, good Christian family. When I see Martin Luther King, I cannot believe Christianity stands in white churches. I would not go to a white church until recently, and that's Stephen Furtick here in Charlotte, a young preacher. I think he has stood up and stood out for Martin Luther King in big ways, okay? They talk about Islam, okay? When the Jewish community was not doing the correct things, God sent Jesus Christ, okay? And a lot of them don't believe, the Jews do not believe in Jesus, okay? But that was a correction. That was to let you know, you have to submit and do the right things and be under God's rule. Okay, for those people that don't believe in God, I don't know what you're going to do. But for us that believe in God, we've considered that as a correction. And that allowed all of us to enter into this grace where we can try again with God. Now, Islam is supposed to be the Abraham's inheritors also. Okay, so if they were the first children of Abraham, and he probably taught them everything that a man would teach his oldest child. And the oldest child usually gets a lot of information from the parents, straight from their parents, okay, the grandparents, okay, because that's all you know, especially with your first child. All right, so if you look at Islam, if these people knew what Abraham taught, a Christian that has been sent the message after the law and been sent the message of Christ, and Christ went through all these sacrifices, for a Christian to ignore Christ and shoot Martin Luther King in the head after what they have done to a people, which is what was supposed to have been happening during Moses' time. Now, this second time, okay, that's, you know, I guess, I don't know, maybe more in history, but Abraham's children's going to react. They're going to tell you that's not the word of God. This is serious. And look at what happens when Christians don't practice the word of God. Look at the black neighborhoods. They look like bombs went through them without a bomb in it, because they just tear everything away from them that God allows them to be blessed to have as a human being. So Islam, I think people need to really look at this. This is supposed to be Abraham's descendants, okay, and that first child. And if you're not teaching the word of God, and they've seen a lot of stuff in their life, and you have been taught about Christ, and you are not following Christ, and you shot Martin Luther King in the head as a Christian, I don't know what Islamic jihadists is going to do, think about you. I mean, seriously, they're not going to think cute of you. All right. And so this white man was telling me that he was concerned. I told him, I said, well, when you do good, you get good. And, you know, I said, if you don't, you're going to get injustice. But you have to believe that. And they don't believe it, I guess. But I'm going to say this to the people, because I converted to Islam. If you shot Martin Luther King in the head and he did everything Christ told him to do, everything, perfect, and you still not doing it, okay? I mean, what is the Islamic people, the inheritors of Abraham, the first children of Abraham? These people have kept these traditions in their life. They're not going to, they don't want you coming in their neighborhood teaching drugs and alcohol and your women walking around with no clothes on and children's rights not respected in the family that, you know, they need parents. All these things happen to us under Christian rule. No parents. Black people could not have parents. So I don't know. You think about them as jihadists or you think about them as Abraham's descendants being appalled that you've gone through all this time, you've learned about Christ, and you shot Martin Luther King in the head. And that's all I'm going to say today.
22: Yeah. No, thank you so much for that comment. And there, the message board is clapping and saying, giving you the hundreds and giving you the big ups here. So you've got a fan club over here, Sister Anita. But I think that, you know, bringing spirituality in it, you know, really sets a different part of the conversation, because I feel like we as believers and people who believe in God, I feel are called in this moment to not be complacent and to speak truth to power. So thank you so much for bringing that context into the conversation. Is if we're talking about war, we're talking about policy, we're talking about, you know, any of this, I feel like, you know, the spiritual connection is deeper. And I feel like that is what enables you know, people like Reverend Sharpton and people like, you know, Reverend Walron, who, you know, usually joins us on Tuesdays. But, you know, it brings a different type of conversation. And I think that those that are spiritually rooted in this, I feel like, you know, that type of commitment is deeper. I think that type of commitment comes from understanding purpose, understanding who you are and what you're doing here. And I think that all of us, every single one of us listening, not listening, you know, connected to us, we all have a purpose. And I feel like, you know, that is our duty on this earth, is to figure out what our purpose is and to really live that purpose. And I feel like we are not serving God if we are not dedicated to finding out what that is and just living and just waking up every day and saying, oh, thank you, Lord, for another day, but not actually understanding why you are still here, why you are living on purpose, in purpose, if that makes any sense. Thank you so much, Sister Anita. We're going to take another break. Dominique Sharpton, I'm sitting in for the Rev. Yes, I'm getting to you, Morris, and I'm getting to you, Evangelist Ramsey, and all of y'all that's waiting and holding on to talk. We're going to get to you. But if you're also interested in joining us, call us at 1-877-532-5797. We'll be back with more of Keeping It Real with Sharpton. We'll be right back.
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1: It's Sybil Wilkes with what we need to know. New confusion on the cyclospora outbreak across the country. Taylor Farms recalled several lettuce products after federal officials linked it to a widespread cyclosporiasis outbreak, though an investigation into the exact source of the parasitic illness is still ongoing. The U.S. Food and Drug Administration initially announced that a sample of lettuce from Taylor Farms of Mexico tested positive for cyclospora. It since said the result was a false positive. And Taylor Farms remains linked to the outbreak, though the FDA investigation said out of an abundance of caution, issued an expansive voluntary recall of Iceberg lettuce products on July 17. In Mississippi, a local police department is facing intense public scrutiny over allegations of workplace racism. An internal complaint reveals that Senatobia Police Sergeant Hunter Foster directed racist remarks toward a black co-worker, Officer Dexter Smith, just 2 days before a tragic officer-involved Walmart shooting that left a one-year-old child dead. Officer Smith subsequently resigned, citing the department's failure to address the event. In international politics, a sharp feud erupted between local city leadership and the White House. New York City Mayor Zoran Mandani is doubling down on proposals to arrest Israeli Prime Minister Benjamin Netanyahu when he arrives for the UN General Assembly this September. President Trump forcefully dismissed the mayor's statements on his social media, declaring that Netanyahu will not face arrest anywhere in the United States. And on the basketball court, WNBA's Toronto Tempo coach Sandy Bondello was suspended after a hot mic captured her calling Atlanta Dream star Angel Reese a protected species. To subscribe to my free daily newsletter, please visit SybilWilkes.com. For all the news 24/7, go to News1.com. I'm Sybil Wilkes. Be informed. Be empowered.
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0: keeping it real. Dominique Sharpton here, taking your calls, 1-877-532-5797. Before the break, we were talking, and Sister Anita was bringing the spiritual connection into the conversation, and I feel like in the resurgence, as I was having many calls today about the March on Washington, and make sure while y'all are listening on today's broadcast, you go to the website and you get more information about the March on Washington and how you can get on a bus in a community, a city, a neighborhood near you. We've got buses leaving from all across the country to get to Washington, D.C. But as the brother said, you know, stand up for something. And we're not asking for a lot, but taking your time to stand for a cause, to stand up for justice, to be counted amongst those who took a stance, really does make the statement. But not only making a statement, taking the action brings us further to the progress that we want to see. Being involved in that process, whether it's voting, whether it's attending a rally or a march, whether it's, you know, going to your social media and you know, really making and sharing conscious analysis about what you feel, what's going on, and how people can unite and come together and get involved. Whether it's promoting black business, whether it's, you know, whatever it is, and whatever you feel is your contribution, utilizing your purpose in this moment, you know, to contribute to the movement, whatever it is and however you identify it, it's important to define that in this moment and to be about it. We can talk the talk, but we've got to be about it. Look at what's happening in Arizona today. And we talk about, oh, well, you know, my vote don't really matter. It doesn't make a difference. Look at what's happening in Arizona, where voters are, you know, selecting right now nominees for governor and Congress and Secretary of State. And, you know, and this is in one of the nation's most closely watched battlegrounds. These races obviously could influence the control of Congress, can shape the future election administration in both a politically divided state. And right now, we're not talking about what happened 60 years ago. We're not talking about 20 years ago. But we're talking about right now the influence that we have, the influence and the importance of voting, the importance of local elections, the importance of this is what I mean by being active and staying involved. Arizona is that state, you know, and if we're talking about 20 years ago, you know, where Arizona, you know, was comfortably Republican and things looked a lot different. Look at now. And this is just with one state. And we've got to look at that, what's happening in Arizona across the board. We've got to look at what's happening to our voting rights across the board. We've got to look at what's happening, how gerrymandering and how all of these influences are trying to really just disparage our vote and take away that process. And when you can eliminate that process, you can eliminate that power. And we've got to really be conscious of what's happening to us in this moment. Evangelist Ramsey, I see you were holding on. If you're still there joining us from Brooklyn, I want to bring you into the conversation. Evangelist Ramsey, you are keeping it real.
1: Hi.
0: Yeah, turn your radio down.
1: Thanks for having me. I'm surprised I made it.
0: We got to hear you. Turn your radio down so we can hear you. Go ahead.
1: Okay. Can you hear me now?
0: Yes.
1: Okay, good. Thanks for having me on. Thank you so much. Thank you, Dominique. I love you. I thank you for the job that you're doing. You're doing such a well job. I seriously mean, yesterday, I like the way you just, you know, respectfully posed the conversation because you knew where it was heading, you know? I thank you for how you did that. It was really, you know, you're just a young lady of grace. I thank you for your excellence. I learn things from you. And even though I'm older than you, it's still an experience for me to learn from you, because we can learn something from every one of us. Amen. If we have something good to offer, you know what I'm saying? And if we stop dividing amongst ourselves because of age difference and things like that, or, you know, whether you were brought up in the faith at a young age or an old age, it doesn't matter. When God's hands is on you and he calls you, he calls you and he prepares you for that. He's not going to put you out there alone. You understand? So I just thank just hearing you and your father talk. I feel like I knew you all my life, and I just got to know you in the last 4 years, and I feel like I'm just learning so much. I'm growing in the faith more as well as in the political field as much. I also wanted to share with the listeners today that DEI is something that was really thrown to me. I was not expecting to have to grab torch and run on, but I thank God for that, because this experience is something that I need. You understand? So I thank you for that. DEI will be 130th week this week, coming Thursday, for diversity, equity, and inclusion. And last week we had a man that came out there trying to stir up stuff, but we knew that the enemy is upset, because whenever you're doing something correct and it's leading to victory, you know, the enemy shows his ugly face. So he had a man there standing there talking about, we hate Jews. And I'm like, where did he come from? You know, he's talking about, why do we hate Jews? And he's trying to interrupt the rally. But we went on. We continued to chant. One of our men from New Jersey was there. He kept him to the side, that he didn't interfere with us. And we kept on standing up for what we believe in. And we're there for all people. But I don't know, he just came there to disturb this and disturb the other. But we continued to stand up together. We have to stand up together, Dominique. We have to stand up together. We have different of opinion, but when the day is over, it's all for the good. It's for all for the cause. You know, it's the purpose that we're standing up for. And like the lady came on before, was talking about the faith thing, God dropped in my spirit that before she even spoke, and said that we have to come together with love. God said, out of all these things,

0: you're just doing what you're doing in vain. I mean, I know people thinking that they're getting all kinds of check marks and God is just check. But when he don't see love, boom, that cancels yourself. If he don't see love where you think you're going or your prayer that you've been praying for and wondering why he's not answering, you're lacking love. Get your love. And in spite of the love, you have to find forgiveness. Forgive each other. You can't hold on to bitterness and silliness, you know what I'm saying? Because yes. of something silly. You come together. You don't like coffee, I like tea. Okay, we don't have to fight over who wants coffee, who wants tea. Come together. You can have coffee today, I'll have tea today. Tomorrow, I have tea, you have coffee. However, we have to come together. God wants us to stop fighting amongst ourselves and forgive one another, because he said he forgives us. And how many times should we forgive one another? As many times as you have to. Yeah, that's what he says. 70 times 7. That's a lot of times for you to keep acting ill and acting ugly, right? But he said we have to forgive one another. And then you have to love on one another, just like he loved us. So I'm excited. I get stirred up because I know God uses me and he has me speaking. I may not be across the nation and all across the country, but I do. God has ordered my steps. And wherever yes, he's ordered yes. them, that's Preach, where I will sister. Go. I don't have to. I don't have to be on platforms. I don't have to. You don't have to give me a mic. You know, but when I speak, the Lord, you can know that the Lord is using me to speak. You understand? It's not about me. It's not about me promoting myself and making a name for myself. Because I don't want to do this. I didn't want to be called. I didn't want him to choose me, but he chose me anyway. Okay? Mm. And the least of them, he makes greatest. So those that keep walking on me, talking about me, doing the things they're doing to try to hurt. When you're doing that to me, you're hurting God. You're talking about God. You're not talking about me because God is in me. And if you say God is in you, then love me like I love
1: That's
0: you.
1: Right.
0: That's the only right. thing that's going to show that you're a Christian. Not about how long you've been a Christian, how many times you've been, you know, people like to say, oh, I haven't been a Christian all my life. But you're hating, you got bitterness against your neighbor. You're hating on one another. You will not get anywhere with that.
1: I'm going to tell Reverend Warren, Evangelist Ramsey's coming for his spot today. I see that. Thank you so much, my sister. It's always a pleasure speaking with you. And Sister Ramsey helps to lead our DEI demonstrations every Thursday. So please go to the website, get that information, and join Sister Ramsey and the team out there every single Thursday at noon. Thank you so much. We're going to take this last break. I'm coming to you, Keith and Morris, after the break. We'll be right back. More of Keeping It Real with Shopton. We'll be right back.
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0: for contributing to today's conversation. And again, Evangelist Ramsey helps to lead National Action Network's DEI demonstration. That's every Thursday at 12 o'clock in front of Bill Ackman's office in New York City. I'm trying to pull up that address, Jay. Oh, she's going to pull it up. Jay is going to pull it up. Oh, no. Okay. We'll get it. But thank you, Evangelist Ramsey, for making that announcement and, you know, for really raising that clarion call for justice. We've got to stay involved. We got to stay out there and we've got to stay committed. So I know that this sister is tapping into her purpose as she so eloquently laid out to us. And I'm trying to work with my purpose. And I hope that everybody is working their purpose because collectively we can make a difference. Let's go back to the phones. I see two folks holding on. I want to get them in. Keith and then Morris. Keith, we'll start with you. You're keeping it real. And good afternoon.
1: Good afternoon. How are you?
0: All right. How are you?
1: I'm doing fine. Look, thank you for taking my call. First thing I want to say, yeah, I think you're doing a wonderful, fantastic job as far as taking over for your father and everything. I'm enjoying your show. I enjoyed yesterday and you were on point how you handled that situation. I appreciate that because I thought I was going to have to get on the phone and say something. But, yeah,
0: I love that. Don't you love that when you got your hype people on the back? Like, you know, I was going to get in. I was going to get in and say,
1: I called in and everything, but I couldn't get in.
2: The fight is over. Like, where you at?
1: I love it.
0: Thank you. Well, thank you so much.
1: Yeah. But on the other note, for the other lady that called in earlier about Christianity, that took a thing with me. So let me explain to her something. Christianity did not start with the slave trade. Let's get that understood. That started way back in the first century. There's actually a scripture in the Bible where an Ethiopian eunuch, is in Acts 8:26-40, is recorded being baptized. An Ethiopian eunuch, okay? So I'll let you know how far back it goes. We're talking first century, all right? And Christianity actually spread it like wildfire through Africa. Now, it didn't go everywhere, but it went a lot of different places. So it's been around, Christianity has been around a long time. Okay, let's get that part understood. As far as the man that shot Martin Luther King is concerned, there's no evidence that says that he was a Christian whatsoever. He had ran over there somewhere in Russia, came back. And what I don't know what happened between there and here, but he came back and did what he did, okay? Mm. And these folks is out here, you say these white folks this and these white folks that. The white man didn't create the Bible. The Bible was actually created through after the death and the resurrection of Jesus Christ. Jesus Christ was a Jewish man, okay? And there are some people who speculate, and there are some scientists that even say that Jews may back then may have been black. As a matter of fact, I'm looking at some other stuff where there were some black Jews. We know Ethiopians were black Jews.
0: Of course.
1: Okay. Yeah. But we also know there are other tribes in Africa that were also Jews. And a lot of people don't know that. You see what I'm saying? So I believe in facts. I don't believe in fiction. I don't believe in lies. I don't believe in the window of myths. You know, when it comes to talking about the Bible, especially. So, I'm not knocking the lady. I don't know her. She's probably a beautiful queen. You know what I'm saying?
0: Yeah. But I think, honestly, I understand
1: her problem.
0: Yeah, I think she was talking about, you know, struggles and how in this particular situation with slavery, they were utilizing Christianity to justify or to, you know, compensate for the struggle that they were, you know, imposing on African people. And so I get that. Like, yes, Christianity was definitely utilizing. I get what she's saying. How can you call yourself a Christian when you are, you know, humiliating people and, you know, and doing
1: all
0: that?
1: Let me say something about that
0: part. Yeah, go ahead.
1: Let me stand on that part too. And I'm going to let you go so you can get to your next caller.
0: Okay.
1: When it comes to, yes, when it comes to that, now what a lot of people don't understand, Jesus Christ, when he died on the cross, every curse was lifted. Now, according to the white man, we were cursed because of Canaan, one of Ham's sons. But if Jesus Christ died after all of that, because we know that that was Noah in the Old Testament. In the New Testament, Jesus Christ dies, all the curses are lifted. So if all the curses are lifted, guess what? The white man was lying. That had to do with it. That was racism at its pinnacle. We didn't decide it. We're trying to feel non-convicted about what, or no condemnation behind what we're doing to you. And this is how we're going to do it. Oh, well, the Bible says, well, don't worry about what the Bible says, because we're going to tell this quick lie. Mm-hmm. Like they're telling lies right now here today in politics.
0: Mm-hmm. Now I got to go back to my book tonight so I could be ready for the conversation tomorrow because you teaching us, you know, adding some, you know, other elements to the conversation here, brother. So I hear you and I thank you for your expertise and coming on and laying that out, because I really feel like, you know, education is power and we need to equip ourselves with it. And so I am now going to do my due diligence and now take what you have taught me and take what Sister Anita has said. And now I'm going to go to the book and learn from myself, and that's what you got to do. But so much has been said, and I really do appreciate that, and I really do feel like there's a strong spiritual connection in all of this, especially in this work. You know, obviously, you know, my father is an ordained minister and has been preaching the word and the gospel since he was a young child. That's in his purpose, right? And so I feel like, you know, just seeing the evolution of that and how you know, how blessings and purpose go together, and how Rev has been covered thankfully to do this work, seeing that. And so, you know, understanding the real spiritual connotation as it relates to doing this work. And we've got to continue to equip ourselves. What they say, put on the full armor of God, right? We've got to equip ourselves for all of the battles that we face internally and outwardly, because they are, you know, we do face internal battles as well as outward battles. And so I feel like, you know, tapping into that spiritual realm, however you believe and whatever you believe in, we have different beliefs and we have to respect each other's beliefs. But I feel like that is going to keep us grounded in this moment. Thank you so much. Let's go to Morris listening to us in Virginia. You're keeping it real, Morris. Good afternoon.
2: Good afternoon. Good afternoon, all. Blessings to you all. Just want to say, first and foremost, let's give God some honor and praise today. And also, I just want to commend you guys on what you're doing and with the NAN network and what your father has been doing. So my reason for calling today is just to do my part and to say, man, I'm here, I'm answering the call, and I just want to find out information. That's how great. I can do my part from Virginia and along the way. So first and foremost, like I said, I'm a father, and I'm very touched by the Nolan Wells situation.
0: Yes.
2: And we have to get to the underlying problem of it all. So
0: yes.
2: I just really just want to give condolences to the family as well, and shout out Reverend Al Sharpton and the brother Ben Crump for the amazing job that they're doing and the light that they've shed. And if it wasn't for them guys, for their belief system, you know, we probably wouldn't be able to see the results of this. But
0: yes.
2: they've been called, and so have I. I've been called as well. So I've reached out to Brother Carlos Moore as well to be a part of the
0: yes.
2: Dance for Justice. And I am looking forward to my first march.
0: Yes.
2: And however I got to get there, that's what I want to do. But I'm going to do my part here, because it's been awakening me. It's awakening me. And one thing your father did say, that the two things that you most discover is when you was born and the reason why.
0: Yes.
2: And
0: yes.
2: Now I know why. And I'm willing to put my life on the line for this. I'm willing.
0: Yes. Well, Morris, I will say, let's work your why, brother. Let's work that why. All of us have to work our whys. Thank you so much for your call. I hear that music. I did want to give that information. So Evangelist Ramsey, thank you so much. It's 787 11th Avenue every Thursday at 12 noon. Join us for DEI Thursdays, 787 11th Avenue. Thank you so much to everyone who called in and got through. And those that called in and held on to get through, are we going to talk with you tomorrow? But as you know, Politics Nation is on every Saturday and Sunday with Reverend Al Sharpton. Begins live at 5 Eastern Standard on MS Now. And this Saturday, that Saturday Action Rally at the new House of Justice, 6 Hancock Place, begins live at 9. You don't want to miss it. Rev is going to be there. And as Reverend Sharpton says, whatever you do, wherever you go, and however you feel, make sure you tell someone. Rev told you, Dominique is telling you, y'all got to keep it real. Keep it real. Keep it real. We'll talk with you tomorrow.
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4: It's Sybil Wilkes with what we need to know. Trade tensions along the northern border are escalating rapidly. The president signed 3 executive proclamations imposing an additional 50% tariff on select Canadian goods, including automobiles, dairy products, alcohol, and hockey sticks. The White House described the retaliatory tariffs as a necessary measure to level the playing field against alleged Canadian trade discrimination affecting crucial American exports. On the diplomatic front, President Trump issued a firm warning regarding foreign leaders on American soil. The president declared on his social media that Israeli Prime Minister Benjamin Netanyahu will not be arrested in any way, shape, or form during his upcoming U.S. visit, forcefully pushing back against statements from New York City Mayor Zohran Mandani. Netanyahu's office dismissed international arrest warrants. In South Carolina political news, the sister of the late Senator Lindsey Graham announced she's officially seeking a full term. Senator Darlene Graham announced her candidacy for the upcoming special Republican primary on August 11th. Appointed by the governor, Henry McMaster, to temporarily fill the seat following her brother's passing, she now faces a competitive primary field. President Trump will travel to Dover Air Force Base Tuesday for the dignified transfer ceremony honoring 2 fallen American service members. 19-year-old Isabella Gonzalez and 25-year-old Tyler Feehan lost their lives during an Iranian military assault in Jordan on Friday. Finally, a major entertainment mega merger has been put on ice. A federal judge issued a 2-week temporary injunction halting the merger between Paramount and Warner Brothers Discovery after a dozen states filed antitrust lawsuits alleging the deal severely harms fair market competition. To subscribe to my free daily newsletter, please visit SybilWilkes.com. For all the news 24/7, go to News1.com. I'm Sybil Wilkes. Be informed. Be empowered.
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0: DL.
1: What did you set this on, hell?
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0: My name is DL.
3: Ladies and gentlemen, put your hands together for DL.
1: Who'd have thought we'd live in a world where Taco Bell's is safer than the FDA?
4: Yeah. They voluntarily. So hold on. Wait a minute. Let's see.
5: Wait a minute now.
1: The Chalupa is more trustworthy than the Food and Drug Administration. Ain't that
6: Ring that bell.
7: Right. Twice.
1: Yo Quiero Taco Bell is better than the CDC. Ain't that something, man? Those are where we live.
5: Yep.
1: You done everything. Your beef got screw worms in it. Your lettuce give you explosive diarrhea. Mm. You can't
7: get
1: fertilized.
7: In New York.
4: We got measles, Legionnaire's disease. We got
1: man.
4: This
1: is a book of revelations. What this is? No, I didn't say what's happening in New York.
7: Skip the Legionnaire's thing. Remember last week they found Legionella in at least 81 buildings in New York, and now 3 people have died from Legionnaire's disease.
1: And all of that is because you voted for an administration that took the protections away from you. Not to help you, but to save money.
4: Yeah.
1: And I tell you what, there'll never be a time where this administration puts itself, the people over itself. Right. I guarantee you that greed, corruption, and incompetence, they ain't got to be worried about DEI, GCI is why we're here. Greed, corruption, and incompetence. All of it.
4: Yeah.
1: All of it. Happy birthday to DeAndre Jordan. Happy birthday to CC the Bathurst. Is he in the Hall of Fame yet? He got to be.
4: He will be.
1: He will be. Happy birthday to John Lovitz. Happy birthday to Claudette Ortiz.
4: Oof.
1: Yes, she is. Happy birthday to Tamika Catchings. Happy birthday to Chris Stokes. Happy birthday to Diane Guerrero. Happy birthday to George Wallace, the comedian George Wallace.
4: Absolutely,
1: right?
4: Yes.
1: Very funny man.
4: Not the old white dead dude, not him.
1: No, we don't give him much deference. Happy birthday, of course, posthumously to Robin Williams and Don Knotts and Ernest Hemingway. We got a great show lined up for you. Of course, Jasmine will tell us what's trending. I'm going to have a little note from the GED section. Right now, it's DJ Jazzy Jeff and the Fresh Prince, Summertime on the DL Hughley Show.

that there was summertime. 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We're going to cover today's top stories with what's trending. That'll be up after right after a performer on the One Voyage Cruise. Tone Stith.

0: We're going to be partying with a purpose, not just for our own sake. We're partying with a means to the end.
1: Yes.
0: We're trying to make something happen.
1: Yes.
0: We're partying with a purpose with live performances from T.I., Gee Sweat, Eric Benet, Karen White, Rick Ross, King George. 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Jazz Man.
2: What, man?
0: Tell these good people what's trending.
2: Pete Hegseth is not apologizing for that Blue Angels low flyover in Pensacola. Did you see that? All those people on the beach. And the planes were flying so low. Like it literally looked so dangerous. And they were like, you know, this type of maneuver, even though it's spectacular to watch, it's very dangerous. But Pete Hegseth says these flyovers will continue until morale improves.
1: Oh, man.
0: Yeah.
2: He's like, forget about the safety of the people.
1: I flew in the Blue Angels in Pensacola one time.
0: When I remember you were in that strap. It's a hell of a thing.
1: Yeah, it is. It's, oof,
0: man. Yeah. I'll tell you what, man. He instead of checking for testosterone, the service for testosterone, because I think that's getting tested in the Middle East anyway. But we need to be testing intelligence.
1: Yeah, start at
2: the top.
1: They're
2: never going to do that. They're never going to do that.
0: Yeah. I'm like,
2: but
0: wow.
2: Speaking of going to the top, R. Kelly apparently went straight to the top. He's asking Trump to commute his 30-year sentence. He filed formally last week. But, you know, of course, people are on social media saying, you know, should he, shouldn't he? Does that make sense?
0: If it were a federal charge and he had the bread, of course he'd get out.
2: Yeah, of course. You know,
0: Uzi tried to do it too. He tried to put down payment on it. I'd gladly pay you $600,000 for some freedom today.
2: Work out so well for Boosie.
3: That DEI is over, pal.
0: You know what's so funny? You know how desperate you are when you get white supremacist money to get the out of jail. Ain't that what they built jail for?
2: That's what they did. And that's what's trending.
0: Little note from the GED section is coming up in 15 minutes. It's the D.L. Hughley Show. Nobody. This man has denied people that didn't vote for him federal funding. Does it matter? I think it's horrible that people lost their jobs and livelihood. Nobody. Based on who they voted for. Look at all the servicemen that had to go to food bank. Does it matter? I think that we should have exactly the same modicum of decency and respect they exhibit to everyone else.
4: From coast to coast, yeah.
5: It's the D.L. Hughley Show.
4: We just trying to make you see.
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0: First of all, you all are doing a fantastic job. Our GED section, he was right on point. I am so proud of him, the way he stands up and says what's right. God, I am so proud of all of y'all. Keep the good word. God bless you all.
1: It's the D.L. Hughley Show. And we're back.

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I was gigging in San Francisco this weekend, and I noticed something that was obvious. The streets were crowded. I saw very little homeless people, population. Restaurants were packed. I Googled, was San Francisco booming? And they, in fact, said it was. And it was for the fact that AI and the tech companies that had once gone away are back. There's a lot of hiring in the tech field, the tech sector. Crime is down significantly to pre-pandemic numbers. Homelessness has gone away. Home prices and rental properties have risen. If you look conversely, and if you listen to the media or you listen to conservative pundits, they tell you about the ruin of the cities like San Francisco and New York. But look at where they're booming at. Look at New York and how they're booming. This is not me. You can Google it and see it for yourself. Also, what is happening are the cities or the states. CNBC came out with the 10 worst states to live, and they're without exception all Trump states. Look at what has happened that has led them this way. Look at what they've done in terms of voter protections. Look at what they've done instead of employee protections and wages. And look at what they do in terms of inclusiveness and in terms of reproduction rights. All things, quality of life, quality of air, prices. Every single one is a Trump state. They have legislated themselves to that situation. The future is happening in the state, cities like San Francisco and New York. They're happening. You know what they're doing in San Francisco? I mean, I was there. Almost 10% of the cars, certainly at least 10% of the cars, were automated. The Waymo cars were everywhere. The future is everywhere. I had never seen so many black people working in tech. A lot of the women who have been fired because of this first DEI wave, 350,000 black women, a lot of them are finding their way to tech. They're educated. They just go to school. They find another outlet. Tech is booming. Places with tech, intellect is booming. Look at conversely are happening to the Trump states. They heavily relied on agriculture. Well, you can't get fertilizer now, right? The Chinese are not going to buy your soybean. That market is over now. They can get it from Argentina. They can get it from other places. They're not buying your beef. It got the screw on. They're not buying your bourbon or your corn because of what Trump has said to Canada. They're not buying that. They're not buying, you can't grow much anyway without, because of his war. You can't grow anything because the fertilizer is not there. His policies have hurt you. Now, while they're building

AI, and AI is transforming lives and the workforce and the workplace in general. What are you getting in those states? What they're doing now in Texas, they're having land right arguments. They're taking land using laws to take land to build centers, data centers, and fulfillment centers. Not to be employer, it's nothing for you, because those states will do whatever they want to in terms of making it friendly for business, but not for you. You're not going to get more money. You're not going to get a better job. You're not going to get better health benefits. You're going to get your land taking and water rights gone. If you look at what's happening to all those manufacturing places, those white elephants that are just laying in rot, they're going to build those and use them for fulfillment centers and data centers. Are booming. Can you say the same? That's a little note from the GED section. Got Jad's report coming up in 15 minutes. It is the D.L. Hughley Show.

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1: President Trump has installed the statue of Thomas Jefferson in the Rose Garden. The bronze life-size statue depicts the nation's third president seated with a draft of the Declaration of Independence. Now, the piece brings the number to five sculptures total that have been installed in the Rose Garden, including George Washington, Benjamin Franklin, Alexander Hamilton, and a sculpture called Freedom's Charge, which honors Revolutionary War soldiers.
2: Yeah.
3: Confederate soldiers.
1: He doing everything except what he's supposed to. Why is he doing that, though? It's a lot of other things he could be focused on.
2: That might be the only war he can't win.
3: Yeah.
2: So, going back in history, revisiting war might be the closest he comes to winning one.
1: It might be. Well, according to a new study, people with untreated visual impairments were significantly more likely to develop dementia, 2.3%, as a matter of fact. In people with distance visual impairment, it jumped to about 20%. There is a similar correlation between hearing loss and dementia.
2: I
1: don't know why, but
2: I don't know.
1: Get your eyes checked.
2: I think it's all neurological, and I think it's all they call that stuff. Type 3 diabetes everywhere else except here. It's crazy. So this is very interesting. A white YouTuber named Fawcett has gone viral for his take on black women and whether he date one. Here it is.
4: Would I ever date a black girl? I mean, yeah. But see, like, my taste in black women is a little bit more refined than the average black woman you find nowadays. Like, I like the Lauryn Hill type of black women, you know, the Pam Grier or the Tisha Campbell kind of black women. Like, why is it every time I walk through a mall or I walked into a convenience store, all the women there look like Glorilla or Sexy Red? It's like those women just look like science experiments from the CIA meant to destroy the black community. So, like, if you're saying that, hey, man, do you think, like, Glorilla sexy? Hell no! Now, if you got me a girl that looked like Patrice Russian, then all day, every day, let's get it cracking. But I'm not going to curse my children with a mother that goes, ski-yee! Phone them. Ain't no way. Just ain't no way. The other thing is, too, is the disgusting hair, colored hair they have nowadays. Whatever happened to afros and looking like your Garnet from Steven Universe? Now they all got, like, red hair with green highlights. Like, look at Kanye West's daughter. It's like, baby girl, you do not need aquamarine hair to make yourself look beautiful. You are beautiful the way you already were born. I don't need no girl to look like Hasenu Miku. Oh, my gosh, bro.
2: Ooh, this is going to be a high one.
3: Wow.
2: He shot some high ones at him. Is it totally out of line or is it the wrong message, wrong messenger for the right message? That's the question we're going to pose to you. 877-242-2426.
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15: So traffic brought to you by attorney Big Al, the law officer Richard Klein. Looks like an accident to report to you out in D.C. This is actually northbound 295 after Pennsylvania Avenue there on the Anacostia Freeway. Fire and EMS are actually on the scene of that situation. Looking at slow ups northbound and southbound 3rd Street Tunnel as we're watching southbound between D Street Northwest moving towards the Southeast Southwest Freeway. Out in Maryland, looks like an accident has been cleared from the BW Parkway northbound at 410, but traffic is still really slow as you make your way there. An accident to report to you on the inner loop of the Beltway just before Medical Center Drive. The left lane is blocked in Landover. Car accident, hurt at work, Uber, Lyft accident. Call attorney Big Al. 1-800-HURT-123. Attorney Big Al is the law firm of Richard Klein. We got a severe thunderstorm watch remaining in effect for the D.C. area until 10 tonight, with strong to severe storms with damaging winds and lightning for the rest of this afternoon into this evening. 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
20: 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So.
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18: 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And we're back.
22: It is the D.L. Hughley Show, your 26th edition. I'm going to be in. This Wednesday, I will be at the Mandalay Bay in Vegas. Thursday, I'll be at Rivers Casino in Philadelphia. And then Friday, I'll be at Nate's Super Funny Comedy Club. Three chances to see me. Hope I get a chance to see you somewhere. Ladies and gentlemen, the question we're asking, A. Fawcett, who is a white YouTuber, said this about whether he dated a black woman or not.
0: would I ever date a black girl? I mean, yeah. But see, like, my taste in black women is a little bit more refined than the average black woman you find nowadays. Like, I like the Lauryn Hill type of black women, you know, the Pam Grier or the Tisha Campbell kind of black women. Like, why is it every time I walk through a mall or I walk into a convenience store, all the women there look like Glorilla or Sexy Red? It's like those women just look like science experiments from the CIA meant to destroy the black community.
22: Okay. We're going to go to our social media platform. What are they saying out there? Skip, what do they say out there?
2: Johnny in Oak Cliff says, I can't say I disagree with him, but I don't know if I needed to hear him say it.
22: I don't like his take on that. I don't say nothing about this goofy stuff white broads do.
2: Mm-hmm. Oh, but if you asked me if I would date a white broad, I would definitely tell you there's some I would not. Yeah. Well, most of them I wouldn't, but, you know, that's just me.
22: Not most of them? Well, you're right. As the only one on the show that hasn't betrayed his people, I feel like I'm in it.
20: Oh, that's two of us.
22: Yeah, Junius. Thank you.
2: That's because I feel your like options I'm were limited. Don't.
22: That's not true.
20: No,
2: come on now.
22: You apparently have never seen me at the mall, pal. Let me tell you that.
23: No,
22: you
23: sir.
22: Apparently. No, I think... It just sounds crazy coming from him.
2: It did sound crazy.
22: It sounds crazy coming from him. I have seen places I'm like, what do you got on your head? I've seen that. I've done that before. I'm telling you, when you fly from L.A. to either Atlanta from L.A. or Miami, you're going to see some things, baby boy.
2: Mm-hmm. Flying to Memphis.
22: Memphis, you're going to see some things. But I think it just sounds crazy that he would say it. What do you think? So what do you think? Do you think, let me let you hear what he said.
0: So, like, if you're saying that, hey, man, do you think, like, Glorilla sexy? Hell no! Now, if you got me a girl that looked like Patrice Russian, then all day, every day, let's get it cracking. But I'm not going to curse my children with a mother that goes, ski-yee!
22: You think it is the right message, but wrong message, or you think he doesn't have a point at all? 877-242-2426. We got songs with Jill Scott and Kalani. They're coming up in a bit. Right now, here's the D.L. Hughley Show.
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0: It's the Dale Hughley Show, your 2026 edition. I think this is what Fawcett, a popular YouTuber, said about whether he date black women or not.
1: Would I ever date a black girl? I mean, yeah. But see, like, my taste in black women is a little bit more refined than the average black woman you find nowadays. Like, I like the Lauryn Hill type of black women, you know, the Pam Grier or the Tisha Campbell kind of black women. Like, why is it every time I walk through a mall or I walked into a convenience store, all the women there look like Glorilla or Sexy Red? It's like those women just look like science experiments from the CIA meant to destroy the black community. So, like, if you're saying that, hey, man, do you think, like, Glorilla sexy? Hell no! Now, if you got me a girl that looked like Patrice Russian, then all day, every day, let's get it cracking. But I'm not going to curse my children with a mother that goes, ski-yee!
0: It's just hard to hear from him.
2: Yeah.
0: Although, yes. My old brown, my P word, pink is it's a classic, and I defy anybody.
3: You're quoting Sexy Red.
0: I defy anybody, and she's a Trump supporter, so I really don't give a damn what he said about it. But I defy anybody to find those kind of lyrical superlatives. Anybody.
4: Yeah, since back in the day with My Neck, My Back.
0: Here's the thing. He's a man, and they're women, and he can tell you what he likes about them or not. I don't have to agree with it. I've seen some people wear red hair or wear blue hair or wear, and it looked dope. But I've seen people who shouldn't do it.
4: Yeah, well, that means he's looking though. So
3: you ain't got to be looking.
0: Yeah. Right, so I've seen that. I've seen people, but I think, you know, to each his own. I mean, every pot got a cover. Somebody. Sexy Red didn't get to be called Sexy Red because somebody didn't think she was sexy.
4: Thank you.
5: Yep.
0: Somebody thought it. And I don't know if she needed the red hair to do that, but you know what? He made his thing. What do you think, Sandra?
5: Well, first of all, I think that a lot of this stuff is generational. So, yeah, maybe to him or to, you know, anybody who doesn't think that Glorilla or Sexy Red is their cup of tea or the way they dress or the way they present. Well, first of all, they're both in their 20s, right? And apparently that look is very popular amongst their generation. They like it. You look at Northwest. She dresses the same way, probably not as scantily clad, but the whole color and the grills and, you know, that's their generation. They like
0: now,
5: right?
0: What I also will say is this. Their generation is having less sex than any of their generation previously. Maybe that's why.
5: Yeah, could be. But again, you know, the guys, I mean, that's their thing. And these people would not be popular if it wasn't popular amongst their generation, regardless of whether they're having sex or not. There's a reason why Glorilla is doing well. There's a reason why Sexy Red is doing well. And everybody who dresses like them. Now, I don't like to listen to this conversation from a white guy, right? I don't like to hear it, you know, because I am of the belief, I feel like, you know, black women specifically are always, you know, at the forefront of a conversation, especially on social media. So I don't want to be picked apart by him, but I don't dress like Sexy Red. I don't dress like Glorilla, and I might not be his type. I don't know. But I do know that, you know, for every...
0: As the only person that hasn't betrayed the people. As the only one who hasn't betrayed the people.
5: God.
0: I feel like I'm in a perfect position to speak on this. As the only...
4: So you say, yeah, we got to check this.
0: I think every pot got a cover. But I'm a proponent of free speech, so of course he has the right to say these things. So, all right, we're going to be getting your calls in a bit. We got songs from Toni Braxton, Jaheim Moore. Your calls are coming up in 10 minutes. It's the D.O. Hughley Show. I'm glad.

That was Jill Scott and Anthony Hamilton, So In Love. We're going to tell us what you think at 877-242-2426. Right now, here's Kalani Folded. It's the D.L. Hughley Show.

0: It's the Dale Hughley Show, your 2026 edition. That was Kalani Folded. So Fawcett, a popular YouTuber, said this.
1: So, like, if you're saying that, hey, man, do you think, like, Glorilla sexy? Hell no! Now, if you got me a girl that looked like Patrice Russian, then all day, every day, let's get it cracking. But I'm not going to curse my children with a mother that goes, ski-yee!
0: He was asked, would he date a black woman? Everybody got a preference, but I will say this. And I would venture to say that this is fairly prevalent regardless of what generation. But the thing that I noticed about just this generation, they all dress alike, they all look alike. Like, all the dudes got these yarn dreads. Everybody got that. You know what I mean? They all, like, it's like they made one dude and everybody else does it.
2: Yeah.
0: There doesn't seem to be a lot of individualism. So that is a very popular look. I've seen it popularized on stage by a rapper. Like, Glorilla is hilarious to me. She's sexy, I think, you know. And, I she has that whole affect. You know, but it's different seeing it on stage, like I said, than seeing it at the Dollar General.
2: Yeah.
0: I don't get, you know, but every part got its cover.
3: And so, yeah, but I think if you artists, for the most part, mm-hmm. I think they have a lot of
0: latitude.
3: impact on the people who follow them. You want to emulate them. So if you see Usher, you know, has his ears pierced a certain way or wearing certain clothes, most people who like him do that because they think it's cool. You know, you see Glorilla, she got red hair and you like it. You're like, you know, I think I'm going to dye my hair red. You know what I mean? I think that's
0: but they have something most people don't. What they have, some people don't. They ain't got
3: right. But yeah. I think that you can see it. I think you can see it in the kind of clothes that they wear. That's how they know they can make certain brands popular because people emulate them.
0: Yeah.
3: I think that's part of being an artist. That's what you
0: I
3: do.
0: Wouldn't
3: people
0: show up like that on Casual Friday, though. I'm just saying. You know, on Casual Friday, like, ain't no way in hell you walking in. Like, it depends on what you do, too. Like, yeah. If you work in the fashion industry, right? That's cool. Or you work in retail. That's cool. I mean, there are elements where even that...
4: A bar, there's an art, you know, a bar on a strip somewhere.
0: There are artsy elements to even those kind of things.
5: Or Halloween, like, at work, you know.
0: You know, you can always say, like I like... Like, Jasmine, you got your own way of doing things. I would either think... If I looked at you, I would either think you were in entertainment or you worked as a stylist. That's what I would think. But there's a latitude that is giving people what, you know, who have creative powers. If your ass is working anywhere where there's a corporate apparatus, I don't think people are going to that's not going to work.
4: You could work here at the radio station. You could.
3: Yeah, no, but I wasn't talking about where people work. I'm talking about how they are impacted by the people that they like. You know, just like, you know, people who like particular athletes. They try to be like them. They try to dress like them. And artists are no different. I think if you have a particular artist that you like, you mimic them. You just,
0: that's why Timo exists, is mimic.
3: That's exactly right. Mm-hmm. That's right. That's what made, you know, Goyard bags popular. People started rapping about them. At first, nobody was rocking them. Now, everybody got one. It's that kind of thing. So you see somebody that looks dope and you like their hair color. Halle Berry, when she cut her hair off, everybody started doing
0: that's
3: that.
0: True.
3: You emulate people that you like.
4: And but I would, don't last forever.
0: I will say this, though. It got to be environment-centric. You got to be environment-centric. You can't look like Gorilla and then you don't work like her. You can't wonder why you can't.
5: I used to wear those pants with the back out like Prince did, but now I'm
4: glad stopped.
0: Yeah. You must have lost your wallet every day.
4: That ain't all he lost, but that's a different show.
0: And our respect, but that's not the point. What we're doing.
3: I want to be yo.
0: Tony Braxton, Jaheim, more of your calls. 10 minutes. 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

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DL. It's the DL Hughley Show. And

All right now, if you just tuned in, you have perfect timing. DL and the team are about to break down what everybody's talking about, but nobody wants to say out loud. Yep, that's just how we do. You're hanging with DL, Hughley, and the crew.

0: that there was Kayla Brianna energy. The question we're asking here is a YouTuber named Fawcett who gives his assessment.
1: Would I ever date a black girl?
2: I mean, yeah. But see, like, my taste in black women is a little bit more refined than the average black woman you find nowadays. Like, I like the Lauryn Hill type of black women, you know, the Pam Grier or the Tisha Campbell kind of black women. Like, why is it every time I walk through a mall or I walked into a convenience store, all the women there look like Glorilla or Sexy Red? It's like those women just look like science experiments from the CIA meant to destroy the black community. So, like, if you're saying that, hey, man, do you think, like, Glorilla sexy? Hell no! Now, if you got me a girl that looked like Patrice Russian,

0: really. And you don't have to hear it or like it.
1: No.
0: I don't necessarily like what he is saying or that he is saying it, but I, you know, that's, that would ever be on my radar unless, you know, we were doing this show. But do you think he had a point? We're going to the phone.
2: You know, I would be the first to take offense to a white person saying something derogatory against our race, but it's like throwing an alarm clock in the graveyard. We need to wake up. So what he said, you know what I'm saying, when he say a scientific experiment trying to destroy the black race, it is. And we need to wake up and get our act together. So, I mean, you know, I really don't take offense to what he's saying, man. You know, we need to get it together, you know, and stop being so ghetto.
3: I think the message was spot on, maybe not the right messenger. However, that is his choice. That is his preference. And the one thing he forgot in that message was the black women and the young girls that you see out and about with their bonnets and their pajamas. Don't no man of any caliber or quality man wants to date a woman that comes out looking like that.
4: I mean, I don't have a problem with what the guy's saying. He's right. Who wants the ghetto woman today, you know? He wants a more refined woman. And I have no problem with that. And I don't see why would Dia have a problem with it. He don't want that. So why is it wrong if a white man say that?
5: As a black woman, I totally agree with him. I also teach high school, and the colored wigs and all of that is demeaning to the real beauty of a black woman. Now, don't get me wrong. I will vibe good to some Glorilla hits, but Sexy Red looks like a walking ashtray with Kool-Aid spilled in it. I cannot deal with the colored hair, and I agree with him totally. It is not beautiful.
0: All right, going to get to your calls in a bit. Right now, here's Teddy Swims. It's the D.L. Hughley Show. Something's got-

0: It's the Dale Hughley Show, your 2026 edition. We're going to go through the phone.
1: My thoughts are he hit it right on the nail, because they need to look like ladies if they want somebody to be truly into them. Not like crazy folks running around here with all different color hair and tattoos and yelling out, "Skeet, what is that? Is that even English language? Can you spell that?"
2: Here's this white boy trying to tell us and try to degrade our black women. I think Orilla is pretty, and I think she's damn so sexy, you know? So I think it's nonsense. This white boy is trying to tell us about our black women. You don't even live in this culture. And the way they wear their hair, that's an individual choice, you know? If you don't like it, then don't step it apart of it, you know? Or just like their music. If you don't like their music, don't listen to it, you know? So, again, I think it's nonsense for this white boy to try to tell us about our culture, our black women, trying to see what he don't like about our black women. But we love them, and we love them from head to toe. So the blue hair, the red hair, the yellow hair, we don't care anything about that, okay? So, again, I think it's nonsense. It's a nonsense argument, especially coming from him.
3: I agree with him. I just feel like, what happened to modesty in this generation? He's entitled to his own opinion. I feel like the color of your skin it does matter in this situation, but I totally agree with him.
4: He needs to stay in his lane. That's Caucasian, the Caucasity of him. He needs to stay in his lane. But I kind of do understand him, though. Me saying that is because I wouldn't let my daughters even listen to Sexy Red. I ain't even got no daughters. But if I did, she wouldn't be listening to no damn Sexy Red or looking like her. But the thing is, it's to each his own. You know what I'm saying? Like me personally, I don't like white women that try to act black. So I kind of feel him on that end. But if you don't like it, and especially him, that's for us to say. That ain't for you to say. We say that, not you.
0: All right, we got the streaming movie review with Alebo, the streaming hack warrior. That's coming up in 10 minutes on the D.L. Hughley Show.
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0: Now it's time for the streaming movie review with Alibo, the streaming hack warrior.
1: Hamde sela mi anani. Hola ni se. Hamni, hamni, ham. Uh oh. Dear, my home brother.
0: What's that, Alibo?
1: The movie is Jackass, Best and Last, starring Johnny D. Knoxville and his usual band of idiot warriors. This is the sixth Jackass movie in this franchise. As usual, the cameras follow the Jackass crew as they perform their final series of dangerous stunts and pranks. There are a lot of new stunts, and then there are a lot of clips of old stunts from the past. So, there is 20 minutes worth of the stuff bootlegged into the new stuff. I'm serious. This is not a movie. It is a suicide pact with better production value. Uh-oh. These guys are still diving into shopping carts, getting kicked in the clam basket by horses, and proving that 250 years of American freedom just means more stupid ways to hospitalize yourself for laughs. It is stupid. It's funny. It's the national anthem of Can I Hold Your Beer? I'm serious. The best part about this film is that it's the last one. I'm serious. I give this movie 2 handbags and my new Sally D. Hemings ice cream. Creamy, vanilla, and chocolate swirl ice cream. With a complicated family history you're not supposed to talk about at the dinner table. Uh-oh. One bite and you declare your own independence. Sally D. Hemings ice cream. Taste the forbidden flavor. Now with 3/5 less guilt. I'm serious. This is Alibo, your hacking warrior, with the stream hacking movie review. Hamde selam nihanane. Stay safe and healthy. Hamne, hamne, ham.
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0: It is the D.L. Hughley Show, your 2026 edition. In case you're going to be, if you're going to be in Vegas, I'll be at the Mandalay Bay with the Alpha Kappa Alpha Sorority Incorporated. I'll be there for their boule. And then Thursday, I will be at the Rivers Casino in Philadelphia. And then, of course, Friday and Saturday, I'll be in Tacoma, Washington at Nate's Super Funny Comedy Club. So a lot of opportunities to see me. I gig a lot. I love gigging, right?
1: Yep.
0: I really do. I really like going. Like, I'm a city dude. Like, I'm a city dude. I like cities, right? I like restaurants and bars, cigar bar. I like dope. Like, I like cities. But I can appreciate, like, country. I can appreciate beauty and all that. I really don't like a lot of trees because trees ain't never done a lot of good for black people. Mm. So I don't really like. That's not the thing that's going to get. Look at all the trees. No, that ain't it for me. Yeah, but what I will say is when I was talking about San Francisco earlier, and I think everybody thinks what is now will always be. Like, everything ebbs and flows, right? Yep. People have a run, then they don't have a run. It's good. But what I know for sure is great leadership changes things. Like, you can tell when a city has a good mayor, a mayor that really has done. What I would say is whoever, I don't know who the mayor of San Francisco is, but he, whoever it is, it's something good. And Mondami's doing a great job. And I would say the mayor of Baltimore is doing a great job. The mayor of Little Rock is doing a great job. The mayor of Chicago is doing a great job. I would have thought the mayor of D.C. was doing a great job, but she just knuckled up to Trump. But there are mayors that you can see their influence. And I think that for me, in the city I live in, I think it's a jump ball for whether, you know, Karen Bass, you know, I think that she has so much headwind against her.
2: Yeah.
0: You know, like the fires and then the Trump, like that's a lot. So I haven't really gotten I think she's gotten, you know, and it's really hard to say that anything's fair or unfair when it comes to the political arena, because that's just kind of the way it goes. But I think that when people see Mondami, or they see mayors that are doing well, or they see Brandon in Baltimore, and they realize things are possible, they emulate them, just like they emulate Trump. But I think you can tell how governance can change situations. So would you say that New York is having a run right now?
2: I love what's happening in New York. Yeah. I love the fact that this guy has come in and just really imbued himself with the people, the way he is always in the community doing things, letting people know that I am one of you and I am working hard for you. I think that is incredible.
0: What the dude jumped in pools with his clothes on, gave everybody a job shoveling snow, watched the World Cup with in prison. Man, come on, man. That's what Christians are supposed to be doing. Ain't it?
2: Is.
1: Yeah, yeah, without a doubt.
2: No, you're right.
0: 100%. And he talked about arresting Netanyahu. Wouldn't that be something? A Muslim arresting a Jewish dude? Oh, man.
1: Wow.
0: Oh, man. You know what I think? I think he's showing people, just like Trump did, just like Obama did, these are these transformative people who show people what is possible.
1: Yeah.
0: And that can be good or bad. All right, coming up this hour, people get upset with me, so we'll give them an opportunity to vent with our segment called
1: F-U-D-L-U-L-E.
0: Plus, we're going to honor someone's benevolence as the human being of the week on the D.L. Hughley Show. Right now, here's Snoop. It's the D.L. Hughley Show.

0: All right, that was Snoop and Pharrell. Beautiful on the program. Joining us in the studio is the beautiful Tiffany Cheatham of what? The Plano Cheathams. They're the ones.
1: Oh, my goodness.
2: Of course,
1: goodness.
2: The only ones.
0: The Cheathams of Plano don't play around.
1: No,
0: they're
1: don't.
0: The Cheatham of Oak Cliff or Stop Six. They're a different thing.
2: Way different, yeah.
1: Whatever.
0: They are the Plano that Plano's and Cheatham call when something go wrong. You know what I'm saying? You need...
1: I'll call the manager.
0: Yeah, there is.
2: What are you sitting at the house the other day? She said, I'm going to write a letter. I like, God.
0: Okay. Yes. No, wait. No, a strong letter. This will be.
1: He's not kidding.
0: I know he's not kidding.
3: What's
0: sweetheart.
3: The problem?
0: I know he's not kidding.
1: My letters are usually really good, though.
0: I bet you they are. I bet you. And nobody reads them, but I tell you
1: oh.
0: what.
1: Oh, yeah, they do. My Spelman education at work.
2: There you go.
0: Yeah. Them Cheathams of Plano, they get stuff done. Let me tell you something. Yeah. They can call and get credit over the phone. They can do that. They can do that. Coming up, some people are mad at me, so we let them know. We're letting them have an opportunity to let me know how they feel on our segment called
4: FUTL Hughley.
0: Right after Luther Vandross, it's the D.L. Hughley Show.

0: D'Angelo, don't you know that we're joined on the program, Tiffany Cheatham of the Plain Old Cheatham's. Not the regular ones.
1: Representing.
0: Not the one Stop Six, not the one in Oak Cliff.
2: Whatever.
0: Not
2: the one,
0: not them.
1: Yeah, they dress like Glorilla.
0: Yeah. They're all cashiers at the kiosk at the mall. That's what they are. They used to do maintenance at the Redbird Mall years ago. Now, I watched soccer. I watched soccer.
2: What did you learn?
0: I learned that I could like that game.
2: Oh, I love that.
0: I could like that game.
2: When you come visit, you going to come watch me play?
0: Of course. You in the Hall of Fame. You in the New Jersey Hall of Fame. Of course I got to watch you play.
1: That's right.
3: Yeah.
0: That, of course, I would expect you to play cricket or something, but since you are with lacrosse,
2: what?
0: But
2: whatever,
3: riding horses.
0: Yeah, did you like the World Cup?
4: I did not.
3: Yes,
2: Jasmine. Hey, girl.
0: If it ain't shopping or drinking wine, she ain't got nothing.
2: Oh my gosh, it was.
0: Maybe
2: so
0: they had brunch while they were doing the World Cup.
4: Dip in and dip out, but I didn't want to sit and watch the whole thing.
2: Oh my goodness, I'm a little depressed today.
0: What?
2: I don't know what to do with myself.
1: Oh, because it's over?
2: Yeah.
1: Oh,
2: it's over.
3: Jasmine stopped watching when,
2: Bellingham.
3: Bellingham.
2: Yeah. Oh, my God.
3: When he got out, did she stop watching?
2: No.
0: That been out a long time.
3: Just one round.
2: He played Saturday.
3: Yeah, he was in a
2: semis.
3: That
2: is like, okay, that needs to be Taylor's husband. I'm putting it in the universe, dude.
0: Yeah. Well, which one was they calling? Which one did they call?
2: Well,
0: which
2: one they called all of them then.
0: Okay. It's nice to know that. See, we didn't have openly racist. Like, we had Marge Schott, and apparently all that we had that. We had, like, who was some racist? Donald Sterling.
3: The Clippers
0: we
3: did.
0: Had
3: Yeah.
0: Sometimes people get really upset with the things I say, so we're going to give them an opportunity to express themselves with our segment called.
1: Oh, I got a letter here from Tiffany.
0: So won't you please welcome our FUDO Hughley correspondent, Little Niecy James.
5: Hello, this is Niecy James, your FUDO Hughley correspondent. Our first FUDO Hughley comment is from the DL Hughley Show website. Scholar18 says, DL, you are always quick to point out that everyone on the show is formally educated, but you are a middle school dropout. Yet, you are the boss with your name on the marquee of the show. While this anomaly may be true, it's frustrating when I tell my kids they have to work hard in school in order to be successful, but then they say, no you don't, look at Mr. D.L. Hughley. It's obvious God blesses you with comedy, and that's fine. But for you to promote to children that non-education is the key to success, it's just ignorant. Besides, you aren't the only dummy who became successful. Just look at who's currently in the White House. F*** you, D.L. Hughley. Our next FUDO Hughley comment comes from Instagram. Lox22 says, DL, I heard you talk about the barber who specializes in man weaves. You said that was whack and shows a lack of confidence in a man. Have you ever thought that maybe some men just want to look better? If you can accept a woman with weave, a padded bra, a waist trainer, booty pop, and fake eyelashes, you can truly accept a man who enhances his hairline. But f*** you, DL Hughley. Today's last FU DL Hughley comment is from Facebook. Apollo72 says, DL, I heard you say that when you were a teenager, you had sex in your parents' bed. I'm not sure what shocked me more. The fact that someone as ugly as you were in your teenage years was able to get a girl to sleep with you, or that your promiscuous mother, with her many male suitors, got off her back and out of the bed long enough for you to get in. F*** you, D. Hughley. Well, that's it for this week. This has been Niecy James, your FU D. Hughley correspondent. And until next week, bye.
0: Now that is a good correspondent of some hateful stuff right there. The Hughley Hustle Home Mix is coming up next. Plus, we're going to recognize the good in someone as a human being of the week. That's up in 20 minutes. It's the D.L. Hughley Show.
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2: who?
3: Not in this audience. <man. laughs>
2: You didn't know what a palate was?
4: No, she did.
1: Whatever. I did not.
2: Man.
3: Maybe in your Pilates group it ain't all right, but I know what
0: it's the DL Hughley Show. And we're back. 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

0: Yeah, remember American Girl, how they used to always try to reflect society? Well, Mattel has its very first autistic Barbie doll. It is the latest in a line of collaborations that they've done, because remember the last one was a Barbie with type 1 diabetes. Remember that?
1: There
0: was a Barbie with
2: diabetes. How did they know that the
0: Barbie had
2: type 2 diabetes? Was it toe missing?
0: I don't know.
2: Was it blind in one eye? What did it have?
3: With a little prosthetic.
4: We're going to honor someone's benevolence as the human being of the week. That's coming up in about 10 minutes. Then we get back to the mix on the D.L. Hughley Show.

0: All right, that is going to wrap up our Hugely Hustle Home Mix. It's now time for the Human Being of the Week, Jasmine. I know you know who they are. Who's our Human Being
1: of the Week? It's
0: Norway. Even though they're hard to find these days. Huh?
1: Not so hard this time. It's Norway. Because they donated their entire World Cup match proceeds to humanitarian aid in Gaza.
0: We would never do that.
1: We would never do that.
2: Wow.
0: Why is the world not like us?
1: I think we know that.
0: That's so altruistic. Even though that dude from Norway looked like a Viking, didn't he?
1: Yeah.
2: Holland, was his name Holland?
3: Yeah.
0: He actually looked like a Cro-Magnon. It looked like the missing link, didn't he? Kind of.
2: He's funny. He's a cool dude,
3: though. He seems very cool.
0: He might be very cool, but if that face showed up in your window at night, you call the police. I know that.
1: Yeah, he got a strong face.
0: Hell no. You can't look like a white Caesar from Planet of the Apes. You can't do that. That's crazy.
3: Oh, my God.
0: But never mind that. Look what Norway has done.
2: Yeah. Yep.
0: Look at what Norway. We'd never
1: Pretty
0: do
1: awesome.
0: That.
1: We're
3: so greedy. That's why.
0: We are greedy. Of course. And here's the thing. I don't want to, you know. Those cities, every country we played had advantages we don't. They all have health care.
2: Yep.
0: They all have maternity leave. They all have several weeks of vacation. They have a shorter work week.
2: Yep.
0: I mean, you can do that when you got a whole country full of white people because they ain't trying to make nobody suffer. But I'm just telling you.
2: Free or low cost education. All
0: yeah. yeah, all of it. And good education, too.
3: And they're happier. They just seem like a happier. They don't have ranch, though.
0: Nobody can. Well. Yeah, they was telling people not to put that in their suitcase.
4: Yeah.
2: They can replicate
4: that at home.
2: You got to check it in. You can't carry on. Now, wait a minute.
0: I tell you what. You know why they lost? Cause everybody lost? Because you know the people who didn't lose? The people who brought their own food in.
3: 100%.
0: Yep. They was like, hey, I ain't eating this. Mm-hmm. Spain and Argentina bought their food. Argentina bought their name, bought theirs in because they didn't want cooking it. But I'm saying. But anyway, Norway is our Human Being of the Week, and we give them the claps. There it is, right there. And if they did get the claps, they would get treated for free. See how I'm going?
3: I see what you did there.
0: All right, coming back, we got Sybil Whisper. Come tell us what we need to know on the DL Hughley Show.
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9: This is The Daily Play with Joy Taylor. The LeBron James sweepstakes may have disappeared from the headlines, but it feels like the league is on hold until LeBron decides where he wants to play this season. According to Kalshi, more than $170 million has been traded on its prediction market platform regarding the future space for LeBron James. Teams are making deals here and there for role players to get under the second apron. and the NBA is collectively holding its breath as LeBron decides where he will play for what could be his final season. You have the Heat. Pat Riley went on Levitard and said he's ready to let go of the frustration of LeBron leaving in 2014. Ultimately, he could go back to Cleveland, go to Philly, he could unite with Steph and Golden State, or he could go to Minnesota and team up with Ant-Man and LaMelo. We will see what LeBron ends up doing. For more on this and other top stories of the day, tune into the Daily Play with Joy Taylor at UrbanOnePodcast.com or wherever you get your podcasts.
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2: I got a song for when your mom and daddy were still together coming up next. Plus, if you're thinking about stepping out on your spouse, you need to hear my top five. That's up in less than 15 minutes. Now it's time for what you need to know with the one and only Sybil Wilkes.
3: It's Sybil Wilkes with what we need to know. Military operations in the Middle East escalate as U.S. Central Command launched fresh strikes against Iranian targets in the Strait of Hormuz. While President Trump prepares to attend Tuesday's dignified transfer for fallen soldiers Isabella Gonzalez and Tyler Feehan. In food safety, Taylor Farms of Mexico voluntarily recalled all iceberg lettuce sourced from central Mexico due to its connection to a massive multi-state outbreak of cyclosporiasis, a parasitic intestinal illness. In Mississippi, an internal complaint reveals Senatobia Police Sergeant Hunter Foster made racist remarks to a black officer days before an officer-involved Walmart shooting killed a one-year-old child. And on the basketball court, WNBA's Toronto Tempo coach Sandy Bondello was suspended after a hot mic captured her calling Atlanta Dream star Angel Reese a protected species. I'm Sybil Wilkes. Be informed, be empowered.
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1: What did you set this on, hell? 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
1: It's the DL Hughley Show, your 2026 edition. Remember that if you are going to be in the Mandalay Bay, I'll be there with the AKA sorority. I'll be there performing for them along with Ali Sadiq and Buddy Lewis. Thursday, I'll be at the Rivers Casino in Philadelphia. And then Friday and Saturday, of course, I will be with my frat brother Nate Jackson at Nate Jackson's Super Funny Comedy Club. I ain't gonna thought of a better Super Funny Comedy Club, I guess. Mm-hmm. He was running out of marketing ideas. By definition, it's supposed to be funny, right? Ain't it? Yeah. So
3: major was
4: super
3: taken.
4: Super funny.
5: Yeah. Extra so, was taken. Yeah.
1: Yeah. Major. Hella funny was, you know, all going.
6: That's it.
1: We are here with, of course, Jasmine Sanders, Junius, and Skip. And together, Skip and Tiffany are the Planos, the Cheatums of Plano. So, Tiffany.
4: Yes.
1: When you moved to Plano, do they have many black people in Plano?
4: Okay, when we decided to move to Plano, I cried.
1: Why?
4: Because I was giving up my Dallas address.
1: No, you didn't cry long, though, did you?
4: I did not.
1: You cried too.
4: Actually, cried. Plano has more diversity than...
5: They're not black people. They're Indian.
4: Like I said.
5: Dye, not feather. They brown.
4: Like I said.
3: Permanent tan.
4: And Plano is really big. Believe it or not.
3: So,
4: you know, if you look at the whole city, there's a lot.
1: Is there Martin Luther King in Plano?
4: Shut up.
5: I don't think so.
1: I'm asking. I don't know. I've never been there.
4: No, there's not.
5: I don't think
1: there's so. There's no Martin Luther King.
3: They work
1: so when you say diversity, you mean you and Skip, right? That's just.
4: No, like, you know.
1: Oh, wait. And
4: black and brown people.
1: No. So how many black people would you say live in the Cheatham perimeter, like in the
5: oh, there you go.
4: I don't count them.
5: Well, she got being on.
1: Oh, sure you do. You're 40% white. Of course you count the of course you do.
3: When you go to Walmart, how many do you see? I mean,
5: No.
1: There's no
5: Walmart. In our
1: subdivision,
5: it's very good.
1: Yeah, there's no
5: it's
1: Walmart.
5: Us.
3: I mean, World Market.
1: See, Junius, he called it a subdivision. We don't call it that. We don't call it that.
4: You know what?
3: Whole Foods.
4: You guys, a lot of things happened in the world over the weekend. Should we switch that focus?
1: Yeah, I know. But our world is different than yours. We want to see how the other half lives.
3: Yeah, that's too depressing. Let's talk about some fun stuff.
4: All I know is...
1: It's like Jasmine was shocked that her neighbor was going to vote for Spencer Pratt. They're like, I can't believe.
7: Oh, I was shocked.
1: The neighbors.
7: They
1: say hey to me every morning.
7: Yes.
4: Okay, but this is funny. When it was time to vote for Biden and Harris the first time around, well, the first time, and I had a sign in the yard, I had a note in my mailbox.
5: No political signs.
4: No, it was more like, you know, you really need to think it through. Like, it was a handwritten note.
3: Wow.
1: Yeah. Yeah.
4: Which I was like, "Are you?"
5: I wish I'd have caught that mug.
1: Was it written on a white sheet? Was it
4: a white hanky?
3: Yeah, that's some darky tendencies there,
5: wrapped up in a Confederate flag. Yeah.
1: The next one's gonna be the full set, baby.
4: Well, I have a way around it now. When I put all my Democratic signs in the yard, I circle them with a little tiny American flag.
1: Oh yeah,
3: there you go.
1: Yeah.
4: And nobody has ever said anything to me.
1: Of course, you can't do that.
4: Exactly.
1: You know, Jasmine, you heard what Bill Maher's talking about doing, right?
4: Oh.
7: What's he talking about?
1: He said he might not vote Democrat. Doesn't it say something that the more terrible white people are, old white people respond to it?
3: Mm-hmm.
1: I think we all are growing into what we would be. Like, I'm an older black man. I'm going to see things from a certain perspective. He's an older white man. But what I would say about older white men, you can't be cruel enough to be discounted. He's seen all the things that's happened, but it ain't so cruel that he goes, ah.
3: So he's not going to vote at all?
4: No, he said he thinks he'll vote for J.D. Vance. That's what he said.
5: Yeah. Well, you know, he just got that award from Trump.
4: Yeah. I think he started changing when he gave, what, $1 million to Obama? And
1: I think
4: Obama didn't invite him to the White House.
1: I think he started to change when he couldn't say that's right.
5: I think that's when it is.
1: All right, coming up this hour, we're going to have a song from when your mom and daddy were still together. We have my top five, a little note from the GED section, and we will cover today's top stories with what's trending on the DL Hughley Show. Right now, here's T.I.

0: Getting ready for the One Boys Cruise. That, of course, was T.I. Let them know. So if you did you see, speaking of T.I., did you see Linnell get into it with Dee Dee about when?
1: Yeah, when she came by the studio. Yeah.
0: Did you see that, Jazz?
2: I sure did.
0: Linnell, boy, she ain't. That's my baby right there, but she ain't.
2: She's upset. She don't play around.
0: She ain't gonna play around.
1: She apologized.
2: No, I know. She definitely apologized, and everything was good. But if you know,
0: but she
2: Linnell,
0: spent six
2: you know
0: hours.
2: She don't play, no mess. She don't play that.
0: No, not at all. You made me get up early, and my she said it's 3 hours later in my body. I'm like, wow. Stepping out. If you're thinking of stepping out on your spouse, we need to hear my top five. That's coming up. Wrapped a song for when your mom and daddy were still together. The Whispers and the Beat Goes On the DLU Show.

0: There's a song for when your mom and daddy were still together, The Whispers, and the beat goes on. If you're thinking about stepping on your spouse, before you do, Jasmine, give us 5 reasons why an affair is a bad idea by Dr. Karen Finn.
1: Number 5, discovery of your affair could lead to divorce.
0: Yeah. And so could not leaving the toilet seat up. I could do that too.
1: Number 4, the top 5 reasons why an affair is a bad idea. You know, your children will be hurt about it.
0: Yeah. Yeah. Yeah. But if they grown, you know what I'm saying?
1: I mean, you might not care, but...
0: Yeah, because they heard from outside the house. I'm just saying.
1: Number 3 of the top 5 reasons why an affair is a bad idea. Your spouse will have trust issues, maybe for the rest of their life.
0: And your girlfriend might have them, too. I'm just saying, you can't.
1: You know what, DL. Get out. Number 2 of the top 5 reasons why an affair is a bad idea. It could be illegal. Some states and countries, cheating will get you, you know, some jail time or loss of a hand or something. I don't know.
0: But cheating can make you either the governor, the future governor of Texas, or the
1: president.
0: Republican nomination for president.
1: And the number one of
0: don't
1: the
0: be a good Christian man like Taylor Rico. Don't love Jesus.
1: An affair is a bad idea. Oh, you're increasing your chances of getting an STD.
0: Yes,
2: how about that?
0: And we ain't talking about the motor oil. We don't mean that.
2: That's pee. That's
1: you
2: pee.
1: Don't want
2: that's
1: that.
2: Pee. Yeah, it'll fix your pee.
3: What?
2: You ever had STD?
1: Disgusting.
3: Wow.
0: Is that we got one more, Sanders?
1: That's it.
0: Oh, I'm sorry. I wanted to keep going. You ain't.
1: No, I know you did. Not today, Satan. Not today.
0: Get behind me, Satan. Not today, Satan. Not today. Coming up, I'm gonna give you a little note from the GED section. That's up in 15 minutes. It is the D.L. Hughley Show.
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0: This is how you know you wait on the ass when you clean the whole house.
2: Yeah.
5: Oh, my God.
2: And you still don't get it.
0: Oh, yes.
1: Let me use it. Go ahead.
0: There you go. Let him use it.
1: Let him use it. Take your time.
0: Yeah.
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1: Listen, man, I'm an avid fan of the show. 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
1: That part. Y'all stay blessed. And I love your show, man.
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3: And we're back.

That, of course, was Silk Sonic's Love Train. I was gigging in San Francisco this weekend, and I noticed something that was obvious. The streets were crowded. I saw very little homeless people, population. Restaurants were packed. I Googled, was San Francisco booming? And they, in fact, said it was. And it was for the fact that AI and the tech companies that had once gone away are back. There's a lot of hiring in the tech field, the tech sector. Crime is down significantly to pre-pandemic numbers. Homelessness has gone away. Home prices and rental properties have risen. If you look conversely, and if you listen to the media or you listen to conservative pundits, they tell you about the ruin of the cities like San Francisco and New York. But look at where they're booming at. Look at New York and how they're booming. This is not me. You can Google it and see it for yourself. Also, what is happening are the cities or the states. CNBC came out with the 10 worst states to live, and they're without exception all Trump states. Look at what has happened that has led them this way. Look at what they've done in terms of voter protections. Look at what they've done instead of employee protections and wages. And look at what they do in terms of inclusiveness and in terms of reproduction rights. All things, quality of life, quality of air, prices. Every single one is a Trump state. They have legislated themselves to that situation. The future is happening in the cities like San Francisco and New York. They're happening. You know what they're doing in San Francisco? I mean, I was there. Almost 10% of the cars, certainly at least 10% of the cars, were automated. The Waymo cars were everywhere. The future is everywhere. I had never seen so many black people working in tech. A lot of the women who have been fired because of this first DEI wave, 350,000 black women, a lot of them are finding their way to tech. They're educated. They just go to school. They find another outlet. Tech is booming. Places with tech intellect is booming. Look at conversely are happening to the Trump states. They heavily relied on agriculture. Well, you can't get fertilizer now, right? The Chinese are not going to buy your soybean. That market is over now. They can get it from Argentina. They can get it from other places. They're not buying your beef. It got the screw arm. They're not buying your bourbon or your corn because of what Trump has said to Canada. They're not buying that. They're not buying, you can't.

You roll back reproduction right. You have legislated yourself into a box. Right now, the thing you have the most viable for are water rights. That's the thing. And they know that your states will give them up. Arguing for land, taking land from you and taking water from you. And building fulfillment. So isn't it ironic that the places where they're building data and fulfillment centers are the states with the people who are being most least fulfilled? You didn't get what you voted for. You thought it would be worse for somebody else. The very thing that now you wish on somebody else is happening. San Francisco, New York, the places you wrote off, the places the media maligned are booming. Can you say the same? That's a little note from the GED section. We got What's Trending coming up next on the D.L. Hughley Show. Wrap the Black Street. Don't leave. It's the D.L. Hughley.

0: We're going to be partying with a purpose, not just for our own sake. We're partying with a means to the end.
1: Yes.
0: We're trying to make something happen.
1: Yes.
0: We're partying with a purpose with live performances from T.I., Key Sweat, yep. Eric Benet, yep. 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Jazz, man.
2: What, man?
0: Tell these good people what's trending.
2: Pete Hegseth is not apologizing for that Blue Angels low flyover in Pensacola. Did you see that? All those people on the beach. And the planes were flying so low. Like, it literally looked so dangerous. And they were like, you know, this type of maneuver, even though it's spectacular to watch, it's very dangerous. But Pete Hegseth says these flyovers will continue until morale improves.
1: Oh, man.
0: Yeah.
2: He's like, forget about the safety of the people.
1: I flew in the Blue Angels in Pensacola but one time.
0: I remember you were in that strap. It's a hell of a thing.
1: Yeah, it is.
0: I'll tell you what, man. He instead of checking for testosterone, the service for testosterone, because I think that's getting tested in the Middle East anyway. But we need to be testing intelligence.
1: Start at the top.
2: They're never going to do that. They're never going to do that. But speaking of going to the top, R. Kelly apparently went straight to the top. He's asking Trump to commute his 30-year sentence. He filed formally last week. But, you know, of course, people are on social media saying, you know, should he, shouldn't he? Does that make sense?
0: If it were a federal charge and he had the bread, of course he'd get out.
2: Yeah, of course. You know,
0: Uzi tried to do it too. He tried to put down payment on it. I'd gladly pay you $600,000 for some freedom today.
2: Work out so well for Boosie.
3: That DEI is over, pal.
0: You know what's so funny? 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
2: 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And that's what's trending.
0: Coming up, we got What Have You Learned? 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
1: The FUDL is hilarious. 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
2: Truth, honesty. 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

0: over with. Me too. 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
1: What have we learned, Charlie Brown?
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3: 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Hughley Show, your 2026 edition. In case you're going to be in Mandalay Bay in Vegas, I'll be there this Wednesday along with Ali Sadiq and Buddy Lewis. We're going to be performing for the Boule for the AKAs. Then all of a sudden, I got to leave and fly out to the Rivers Casino in of course, Philadelphia. And then Friday and Saturday, I'll be in Tacoma watching at Nate's Super Funny Comedy Club. After Trick Daddy did the AKAs, I'm sure it's wide open for me. You know what I'm saying?
4: Yeah, your bar's pretty low.
5: Not sure about that.
6: Yeah, come on in.
3: Yeah, man. I ain't wearing no pants. I ain't going to.
5: Just be careful.
3: I won't do it. Jasmine, what'd you learn today?
5: Well, I see that Darlene Graham is going to be running for the full Senate term after being appointed to Lindsey Graham's seat. She want to go for the whole ride now.
4: Hmm. I heard she was bucking Trump already.
5: Yeah.
3: Hey, man, you know what? If you're the son of a gay dude, I mean the sister of a gay dude, chances are y'all don't see things the same way.
7: True.
3: Both like men. Yeah, she'd have never got that job. Just like Tim Scott, he'd never got that job before. And maybe, maybe she thinks it's God will that she do something different.
6: Yeah. Think for herself for a change. How about that?
3: She can't be worse than him.
5: Lindsey Graham was one way, right?
6: Yep.
5: Before he changed.
3: Well, no, he was just one way.
5: You know what I mean. He practically raised her. So, maybe she remembers the old Lindsey.
3: Yeah. Yeah. Okay. Any dude named Lindsey in the Senate probably has a pretty good chance of liking dudes. That's all I'm saying. I don't know that is true exactly, but I think that the thing I never liked about Lindsey Graham is I didn't care about his lifestyle. I just cared that he manifested his desire. Like, he was one way, but made it hard for people that were like him. The only thing he ever pushed for was war. And you would think a gay dude would definitely be more peaceful than that, but this dude... He fight more than the village people. I swear to God, it was crazy. Skip, what did you learn today?
4: Just want to give advice to the fellas out there, man. If you're ever at work, and don't ever, ever, ever invite your side piece to work, because you never know when your wife's going to show up. Hey, Tiffany.
6: How about that?
4: Hey, right, baby, how
3: right,
4: you doing?
3: Right,
5: that was
3: right.
5: Weird.
3: Well, Julius, I guess
7: right,
3: you better
7: Jasmine?
3: Leave now.
7: Right, Jasmine?
5: What was that about?
7: Right?
4: That was advice for the fellas out there, not me.
3: Right.
6: Yeah.
3: The Planos of Chino have a restraining order now.
6: For real.
3: Something is happening. Chino's a Plano. All right, on the next D.O. Hughley Show, we're going to be talking to another voice star performer, Tony Terry. That dude lived off that one song.
5: Performing
3: and still
5: on
3: dope.
5: The boat.
3: Yeah, performing on
6: come
3: the boat.
6: Come on now.
3: And we're going to be giving a deserving someone the Shoe Booty of the Week Award. It is the D.L. Hughley Show. We will definitely see you on the other side. Kyle, my favorite short bus operator. Pull that string. We got to go.
8: Toot.
3: It's the D.L. Hughley Show. See you on the other side.
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